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live from historic Laverne Park in Los Angeles, California. I'm Tavis Smiley, and I'm so glad to see you and me back in stride again. 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Another great show on tap for you today. This weekend, as if you did not know, America turns 250. Fireworks will light up the sky, and flags will be waving everywhere. Well, maybe not everywhere. There's a new poll which suggests that

0: most black Americans never fly the American flag. The AP NORC poll finds a deep divide over the American flag, with only about 3 in 10 black adults displaying it, compared with roughly half of white and Hispanic adults. Older white Republicans tend to see the flag as a unifying symbol of freedom, while many black Americans describe it as a painful reminder of exclusion and unrealized promises. That's the data point from the AP NORC poll. In any event, leading up to this historic moment this weekend, there's been no shortage of fellow citizens leaning in to tell the story as they see it, of where this nation has been and where it is headed. But there's another story running underneath that one, as we well know, a story about who built this country, who was left out of its founding promises, and who has spent 2.5 centuries fighting to make those promises real. And so today, we're going to tell that story. For the next 3 hours, we're bringing you three of the sharpest minds in black America, Connie Rice, Dr. Cornel West, and Shermichael Singleton. Now, I suspect they won't agree on everything. In fact, I hope they don't. It's more fun that way. But they do agree, and I hope you do as well, that this historic moment deserves some real conversation, not just celebration. So, what does America's 250th birthday this weekend actually mean when you look at it through a black lens, through black history, through black struggle, and through black contribution? That is the big question of today. We're going to wrestle with it in a variety of ways, I suspect, over the next 3 hours. We'll talk to Dr. Cornel West in hour two, as per usual, on a Monday and a Thursday, and Shermichael Singleton in hour three. But we commence today's show with Connie Rice, who I'm delighted to say has joined me for this occasion live in studio. It's just a delight and a joy, as always, to see you, Connie Rice. How are you?
1: Hey, I'm good, Tavis. Better now that I'm here with you.
0: Yeah, thank you. I feel the same way. I'm just glad to have you come in. She's coming in studio. What? It's going to be a great day because Connie's coming to see Tavis. Let me start with this. You have said time and time again, and I've come to quote you so often, and now it's funny because people walk up to me and they quote me quoting you, which is, get your frame right. All right. So let me just ask you to set the frame for this hour, for all 3 hours, and we'll work our way in. I got 2 or 3 minutes here now. You know how it works. We come forward. We got the rest of the hour. But just give me the frame that we need to be in for this conversation, looking at it through our lens 250 years in. What is the proper frame?
1: I think the proper frame for us as African Americans is a celebration of our stupendous, staggering resilience, mm-hmm. determination, and devotion. Mm-hmm. Think about what it took to survive the Middle Passage. I mean, you and I studied slavery in college, at least I did, and all of the different kinds of slavery that hit the African continent, because mm-hmm. there's slavery in the Asian continent and
0: right.
1: elsewhere, but the African continent that involves our ancestors. You go through that history, Tavis, and I don't know how we're still here. We are still here. Not only are we just still here, we created this country. And I look back at our ancestors, and I think about what we are made of and what we have not just survived, but survived intact. Survived intact and ready to keep fighting. Think about that. And you remember my grandmother said, you haven't earned the right to despair. You know, she had to sit in her kitchen with a long gun over her knee in Birmingham, Alabama, with a Klan coming. I'm sorry. We have been here before, and we have been in much worse places. And to come out of mass kidnapping, mass enslavement, the Middle Passage was its own hellscape. Mm-hmm. You know, 2 million Africans, you know, the Atlantic Ocean is a cemetery. Mm. And then to come here and be put on the auction block and to be split and sold and enslaved and mass raped. You realize, you talk about the great replacement theory. It's not a theory for us. They actually replaced Africans with African Americans through mass rape. So, you know, great replacement is a reality for us. I'm a walking Confederate monument. Okay.
0: Come on, Connie Rice. Just stop for a second. It's going to be rich for the rest of this hour. And then we got Dr. Cornel West. And then we're here with what Mike has to say about it. I'm so glad Connie Rice is in studio, as I can see this brilliance and not just hear it as I typically do. June is Black Music Month, and we have exited June But I was talking to Dr. Cornel West the other night, and I was like, you know, we got a couple more days left this week. And Doc said, why don't we just you just play it out the rest of the week? Let's just take it into the big celebration this weekend, or the commemoration, depending on how one looks at it, right? And so yesterday we extended it, our artist of the day, by playing the best of Aretha Franklin. I said, Doc, okay, I'll let you choose who we close this week with. We'll come back to this next June, Lord willing. As we say, if the Lord says the same, we'll come back to it next June. But I let Doc choose the artist of this day, our last live show this week. And this is what he chose.

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0: You're like a dull knife. You just ain't cutting. You're talking loud, but you ain't saying nothing. It's the best of the Godfather of Soul, James Brown. All 3 hours of our program today. You know, we do it in June, Black Music Month. We choose a different artist of the day and play the best of their catalog. All 3 hours of our show, weaving in and out of these amazing conversations with these great guests. That's how we do it in June. I know we've escaped June a couple of days ago, but we thought we'd just close out the week, these last couple of days of this live program. Yesterday was Aretha, and the music today is being curated by DJ Doc. That would be Dr. Cornel West. He's choosing all the tracks today. We're playing all 3 hours from James Brown. Dr. West will be with us at the top of and for the full second hour of this program as we wrestle with what this 250th anniversary means, how we process it through a black lens. We've started this hour, as we should, with Connie Rice. There is some news today. We'll get to some of that. And since she's here, we're going to hear her take on birthright citizenship and DSA, DSA uprising, rising up, depending on how one looks at it. there's a lot to talk to Connie about, but we wanted to start this dialogue with her with a proper frame for how we get at this conversation. Others have had their say, but we need to have our say today on the eve of this big anniversary this weekend. So you were just saying, you were on a roll, I had to cut you off, but you were saying you are a walking Confederate monument. Is that what you said?
1: Yeah, it's complex, isn't it?
0: It is complex. go on and break it down. We got the rest of the hour now. Take it away, Connie.
1: So I was saying about the staggering resilience and brilliance of our survival, our survival story. And more than survival, we've defined this country. Mm. The very fact that this country has its constitutional framework and that it applies to all Americans is because of us, through the Civil Rights Amendments, which we're trying to undo right now. But when I think of this moment, I think of the giants on whose shoulders we stand. They died to make us free. Yeah. And our obligation is to make sure they didn't die in vain. So when I think of all of the sacrifices, from just the individual survival of those awful stages in slavery to the terror of after the Civil War, can you imagine? You didn't even own the rags on your back, and you were left in the South, which was seething with hostility and vengeance, and you had to actually figure out how to feed yourself and clothe yourself and survive. I mean, the terror of that moment must have been just overwhelming, crushing. Mm-hmm. And then you go into the Reconstruction, which only lasted, 12 years? Mm-hmm. And then post-Reconstruction, and then the Reign of Terror. Mm-hmm. And so the racial terrorism. But through all of that darkness, we were nothing but walking light. We never let go of that beacon. And our ancestors, like Harriet Tubman said, just keep on going. Just look for the North Star and keep going. We have all done that. All of our ancestors have done that. That's what I celebrate. Mm-hmm. And the reason I celebrate both that and this country is because there's no other place on the planet we could exist. But because of the mix of the Native American, the African, the Celtic, and the European, and there's no place else African Americans could have been made. Not in Rio, not anywhere else on this continent, no place else. This is it. We're like Native Americans. This is the only place we have ever been, okay? And so when I look at how our brilliance, not just our labor, but, for example, the birthright citizenship, it was freed African Americans, the freedmen who insisted that it not just apply to the children of slaves, that it be broader. They wrote that, you know, they lobbied for that.
0: You say broader. Clarence Thomas said this decision diminishes birthright citizenship.
1: And Justice Brown is absolutely right to take him to the woodshed with a paddle, and she did in
0: she
1: her
0: did
1: dissent,
0: indeed,
1: right?
0: Yes.
1: Right. But if you just look at the legislative, we built those amendments. We weren't just wandering around trying to figure out how to survive. It was Frederick Douglass and all of the African American intellectual fiber that guided not just Lincoln, but also LBJ.
0: Oh, no question.
1: You know, 100 years later, you know, King and so forth. So I look at us. We are in a frame of, I know a lot of my friends, my black friends are kind of, what do we do? We're in despair. We are never to do despair. Mm-hmm. If Harriet Tubman didn't quit, we have no right to quit. And in this moment, we are once again going to save this country one way or another. We've got allies. We've always had allies. But I'm not really celebrating this 4th. I'm not celebrating the 4th of July.
0: What's the right word? Is it commemorating? What is it? I don't know. You tell me.
1: It's confronting and engaging and reanimating our fights. Mm-hmm. We've gotten comfortable. We've gotten complacent. We thought we had arrived because we had a black president. And the struggle never stops.
0: Yeah. I like Connie's frame. It's confronting more than it is celebrating. Connie always dropping bars. She does it all the time. It's more confronting than celebrating. You heard her say, in all that darkness, we were walking light. That's Connie Rice. In all that darkness, we have been walking light. To her point about Abraham Lincoln, I've said this 1,000 times. Great presidents aren't born, they're made. They have to be pushed into their greatness. And so to Connie's point, there is no Abraham Lincoln if Frederick Douglass ain't pushing him into his greatness. There is no FDR if A. Philip Randolph ain't pushing him into his greatness. There's no LBJ if MLK ain't pushing him into his greatness. Great presidents aren't born, they are made. And left to their own devices, they end up being garden variety politicians if somebody doesn't push them. And that's what the Obama era was all about for me and others, pushing him, trying to push him in love into his greatness so he didn't end up being just another garden variety politician. I digress on that, but Connie's point makes me think of that. So what does it mean then in this moment, Connie? Again, as I often say, no naivete here, but what does it mean in this moment that all that history that you just laid out so brilliantly and so eloquently is they are attempting to erase, to shutter, to shut down, to rewrite? What's that mean for the future if they can succeed with that project?
1: They're not going to succeed in that project. I think they've come a little bit too late. They have already erased. They're trying to erase history. They're trying to replace it with it's a great white lash and a whitewash. And we've been here before. We had 61 years of the Voting Rights Act. The Voting Rights Act is gone. We have to come up with a new vision, a new set of statutes and constitutional amendments, and a new vision for what this country is going to be as a pluralist democracy. The fight now is who is an American. They're saying that anybody who is not Christian, white, male, and straight is not an American. So they're trying to redefine it through taking away birthright citizenship, doing the purges, doing the great ethnic cleansing that they're doing of history. The biggest federal purge was of African-American women who are government workers. They're trying to push us out of the picture again because they see the fork in the road. Do we go forward as a pluralist democracy, not just multiracial, but multinational, international, multireligious? It's pluralism. It's everybody moving together and redefining Americanism as we go. You know, you talk about L.A., somebody says, what's L.A.? I said, it's gefilte fish tacos. Well, it's too late for L.A. We got 220 languages. We're going to talk about English only. We got 220 languages here. We are in the world is L.A. L.A. is the world. It's too late for us. You might be able to do this stuff in Montana and create everybody right, white, and everybody else subject as secondary citizens. But it ain't going to work here. Yeah. So I see us in a moment of wake up. And smell the bear spray and get your fight on, because we have to come with a vision that says this is the America we're going for. We're not a democracy. We've only had full voting for 61 years, and even now they're trying to purge the rolls. They've gotten rid of the Voting Rights Act. They're trying to get rid of the Black Caucus. They're trying to push us out. You saw the 50% surge in Jim Clyburn's areas. So we've got to stand up and say, you know what? This time, we're not going back. Yeah. We're not going back in the closet. We're not going back to the back of the bus. We're not going back to Manzanar. We're not going back. You know, we're not going to back alleys where girls and women die. We're not going back. Okay.
0: That is why around here we say all the time, when we come forward. That's what that slogan's all about. Informed by Lyle Gregory, informed by Connie Rice. That's where I came up with that. That's how I came up with that slogan, when we come forward, because we're not going back to any of the spaces that Connie just laid out. So if you've ever wondered why we always say when we come forward, now you understand why. Let me just say this. If one assumes, and I think one has to assume, given what Stephen Miller said the other day, what Trump said, they're going to continue this fight. Now it's going to Congress, right, since SCOTUS didn't give them what they wanted. If you assume that this really is just the start, birthright citizenship, trying to undo it is the start, what's the end game? Where are they really headed, and how does that how does the answer to that question of where they're headed impact Black folk?
1: They are headed for freedom just for them, freedom and equality, and the credos of this country only apply to people who descended from the Mayflower, and people who, as I said, it's a white nationalist Christian straight movement. And they want that to define Americanism, and everybody else will get what they give us. There's a difference between seeking freedom to give it to everybody mm-hmm. and seeking freedom to make sure no one else has it.
2: Mm.
1: That's the fight we're in right mm-hmm. now. So luckily, most of the United States does not, most of white America, because as I said, black America, we've done what we can do. After they decided to pick Klepto Don, you know, and you know, picked him over, you know, a brilliant African American vice president who's a prosecuting attorney and highly accomplished and so forth and so on. They picked a morbid narcissist over her, mm-hmm. and we stepped back and we said, okay, you want this? Go right ahead. Mm-hmm. And like she said, I told you. So they're now waking up a little bit. And I think that we're going to do the kind of coalition that was the coalition that ended slavery.
2: Yeah.
1: You had the Quakers. You had other abolitionists. You had the African-American freed. You had African-American enslaved. You had a whole coalition that ended up pushing for the end of slavery. It's going to be the same kind of coalition that pushes forward to the future.
0: Speaking of Kamala Harris, just a quick aside here about the former vice president. There's a story out today that she is making phone calls to a lot of people, including Zohran Mamdani, the mayor of New York, and others in the pro-Palestinian wing of the Democratic Party. That would be Mamdani and many of these DSA members that are winning races. So Kamala is working the phones right now, according to this article out today, trying to trying to get a chance to redo what she didn't do right the first time on this particular issue. So she's making phone calls and talking to people, trying to restitch this thing. Connie's phrase is frame. Get your frame right. Kamala's trying to reframe what didn't happen the last time. It's a clear sign, many believe, that she's, again, preparing another run for the White House. That story's out today. Everybody's talking about it. I just told you about it. We may get to it with Dr. West, perhaps, in the second hour, maybe with Shermichael in the third hour. But since Connie mentioned Kamala, thought I would tell you that story. You can Google it and read it for yourself. But she's on the phones calling those in the pro-Palestinian group, trying to reboot what she didn't get right the first time on that particular issue. I digress for now. I'm with Connie Rice when we come forward on Tavis Smiley.
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3: 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Forward ever, backward never. More of Tavis Smiley when we come forward.
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0: Dr. West, you can't see this, but Connie's dancing in her chair right now. I wish you could see this, Doc. You got Connie Rice dancing in this studio, in this chair. I know y'all think Connie is just bright. No, she's bright, but she's more than that. She got some soul like James Brown, and I wish y'all could see. Well, those are watching, you can see it. Connie bouncing up in this chair in the studio, and I love it. It puts a smile on my face. If James Brown can make you bounce, nobody can. So I'm just cracking up watching Connie wiggle in this seat. We're playing the best of James Brown all 3 hours today as we wrap up June as Black Music Month. We cheated it a couple of extra days. The music today being curated by Dr. Cornell West, who will join us at the top of the second hour for the hour. But it's the best of James Brown all 3 hours of our show today. Connie Rice is here. We're trying to get in front of, trying to wrap our brains around, trying to properly frame what 250 years later means for us and how we process it through our particular prism. So Connie and I were just talking about what she was making the point that we got to engage a fight. We never let misery. We never let misery have the last word. Connie has made the point so powerfully. If you missed the first half hour, check out the podcast when it's posted later tonight. Connie's been just killing it in this first half hour, making the point that through all this darkness, we have been walking light. She's been on it since the first comment come out of her mouth. About 40 minutes ago, she'd been just laying into it so beautifully. But she said we need to engage the fight. And so I got two questions here. The first question is socialism the fight? Because they're the ones who are rising up at the moment. And yet there are two fights to my mind, Connie. You see DSA fighting back, but you see the Democratic Party establishment fighting DSA. So where's the fight? What is the fight?
1: That's not the fight.
0: Okay. What's the fight then?
1: That's a mistake.
0: Okay. a mistake on whose part?
1: We do not have time.
0: Mistake on whose part, though?
1: The folks who are trying to move toward a constitutional democracy and keep this journey going, keep this fight going for human dignity and human equality and liberation that we've been trying to do since 1619. Mm-hmm. Those folks don't have time to do circular firing squads. So as far as I'm concerned, I'll take ideas from anywhere. I'll take ideas from Ayn Rand if they make sense.
0: Right.
1: Okay. I'm not afraid of a label.
0: Yeah.
1: I'm not afraid of the label of libertarian, of conservative. I'm not afraid of I'm not afraid of labels. Communist, Marxist, socialist, democratic socialist. They don't mean a lot. What I want to know is where's the beef? What's the idea? What's the vision? How are you going to serve people? And there are good ideas that the democratic socialists have. Well, democratic socialists, if it means universal daycare, elder care, taking care of sick people and our veterans, if it means housing, if it means access to the rungs of the upward mobility ladder, meaning educational opportunity, making sure there's no child who's hungry. This country is too damn rich to have anybody hungry. There shouldn't be anybody homeless. Now, that's a list of the proposals that Mondami and a number of the other democratic socialists, it's also a list that Elizabeth Warren and Bernie Sanders have, and Jim Clyburn. Okay. So you might have to disagree about how you introduce these ideas and spoon feed the public so you bring the public along. But you've got to set out a vision and you've got to say, you know what? Government is not just to make trillionaires and to leave everybody else without a safety net. We believe that government should serve the people, not the rich, not the 1%. And we believe that the government is not here just to wage war and enrich Elon Musk. It is here to provide a safety net. It is here to provide an upward mobility ladder. It is here to stop. We need to stop reverse Robin Hood right now. So the fight is set out a vision. If you've got democratic socialists, you've got Democrats, you've got conservative Democrats, you've got socially conservative, put them all in a basket. As long as they're moving toward the vision that you and I talked about in the first half hour, who cares what but you know what? The traditional establishment Democrats, they cannot get so insecure that they're going to bring out their AK-47s and try to kill six democratic socialists who just won some elections.
0: They already have. That fight is on already.
1: They're going to be stuck on stupid, and they're going to sink the only chance we have of taking the House.
0: Let me circle back to Birthright Citizenship one more again, because Connie and I were talking during the break. It got spirited up in here. And I was saying to Connie that throughout the last year, every single expert I've talked to in this program, and I've talked to many, feels like 1,000 of them, everybody said to me, SCOTUS will get this right. And I said to Connie, they got it right, essentially 5-4. You can't get any closer than 5-4 on a 9-person Supreme Court. So they got it right, but what does that actually mean? Here's what Donald Trump said yesterday about this decision.
2: We'll take care of the birthright citizenship because that was not meant for rich people from other countries. That was meant for, actually, it was meant for the babies of slaves. If you look at it, it was a month after the Civil War ended that it went through. That's because it was meant for the babies of slaves. It wasn't meant for rich people from China. It was that came over in Gulf Streams. It was meant for the babies of slaves. So I believe, no, I know they got it wrong.
0: That was Trump yesterday at the opening of the Theodore Roosevelt Presidential Library in North Dakota. So Trump says they got it wrong. Connie and I were laughing about her point that she and J.D. Vance agreed on one thing. We're only one vote short.
1: Yeah, it's so bad. I'm agreeing with Vance.
0: You can't disagree with that. We're one vote short. But that's the point. They got it right, but barely, which suggests to me that we are on a very slippery slope 250 years in.
1: Well, here's what it says to me also. I agree with that. And this opinion really kind of took away the last scales off of my eyes about how radicalized this court is. Mm-hmm. I mean, I knew it was off the rails, but this one really did. This should have been 9-0. Not only that, Tavis, they should have never taken the case. This is like if Donald Trump issued an executive order that said the world is flat, this court would pick it up as a case, okay?
0: Let's debate that. Yeah.
1: As if that's a
0: All arguments, is the world flat?
1: Is the world flat? That's the level this is at. It can't get any clearer. Scholars from across the spectrum said it should be 9-0. This is like the Bush v. Gore decision, mm-hmm. where conservative scholars could not explain the jurisprudence behind it. Mm-hmm. In case after case after case, I don't understand the jurisprudence. If you're going to overturn precedents just because the court changed population, but you can't really say that, that's what's going on. Mm-hmm. And which means that there has to be an agenda to change the Supreme Court. I did not say that 5 years ago when they were talking about expanding the court. It's not just enough to expand it. We have to think this thing through very clearly, not just an agenda for policy and to fix all the holes that Trump has shot through the Constitution with the constitutional vandals he's brought in here. We're going to have to just shore that up, but we're going to have to shore up the Supreme Court, because if this court is going to be this radicalized, this ruthless, this groundless, this jurisprudentious free, we are in trouble. We've been in trouble. African Americans know it, but I think the rest of the country now knows.
0: I asked this question of a guest yesterday. Do you see anybody in the broad, big Democratic field of potential candidates right now who's willing to take that issue on? Because Joe Biden, being an institutionalist, didn't want any of it. And the guest yesterday said, no, I don't see anybody in this current field of names that are being bandied about who's willing to take that issue on. Do you, Connie Rice?
1: No. And let me go back to the comment you made, which is if presidents aren't born great, they have to be pushed. These mm-hmm. candidates are going to have to be pushed mm-hmm. into the right agenda. Mm-hmm. But first, we got to get an agenda to tell them what it is, because they're not coming up with anything. The Democrats are still fanning themselves and clutching their pearls over the fact that Donald Trump is a renegade. Mm-hmm. They've had 9 years. Stop being shocked and appalled and stop talking about it's never been done before. Mm-hmm. The man is a wrecking ball. What else do you need to understand? Put your big girl panties on and get out there and fight. The man's told you what he's going to do. What were you waiting? They're talking about, they're acting like John McCain and Bob Dole are still up in there. They're dead.
0: Yeah. this is why Connie said 250 years in, what we need to be doing more than celebrating is confronting. And that's exactly what she's doing right now. She is confronting more of this confrontation when we come forward with Connie on Tavis Smiley.

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17: Freedom is an endless meeting. So let's get back to it with Tavis Smiley.
18: Tavis Smiley and the brilliant Connie Rice. Two things I want to cover with Connie right quick, and my time is getting away. I mentioned this earlier, Connie. Let's go to it right quick. We were talking about Trump and Republicans moments ago. So Republicans are going to hold their first ever midterm convention, and now the site has been announced. It will be in Dallas, in Texas, surprise, surprise. The convention will be September 9th and the 10th. We've never had a midterm national convention. Republicans are doing it once again, September 9 and 10 in Dallas. Is this going to be a shot in the arm for the base as we keep talking about this shellacking that Republicans are going to take come midterm election day?
0: It'll probably energize the cult portion of the base. Mm-hmm. But the thing that is, he can energize his entire base, but that's not what he needs. The Republicans need the independents and the Latinos and the African-American men who put him over the top over Vice President Harris in the presidential election. So those folks have peeled off drastically. And when you, and so in the battleground states, those are the populations that matter. The MAGA cult will stick with Trump no matter what. I mean, he could do child sacrifices in his green waiting pool. they'd still say,
18: they still
0: okay,
18: support him.
0: They'd
18: yeah.
0: still support him.
18: Yeah, yeah, yeah.
0: So, I wish that the Democrats had done a midterms rally. Maybe
18: they ain't got no money.
0: Well, maybe Tallarico will do something, yeah. You know, that kind of counters it. But it will rally. But if he's the main speaker, yeah. He's going to be talking about gold ballrooms. So maybe it'll sink.
18: Well, it's going to get 2 or 3, 4 or 5 days of media coverage. Democrats are going to get blocked for days. This will be the story. And Trump is the master marketer, right?
0: That's right.
18: So Democrats should have done something like this. We'll see how they rally their base. But again, in case you haven't heard, we mentioned months ago when this story came out that they were going to do a convention. But it is now official. Their first ever midterm convention will be in Dallas September 9th and 10th. There you have it. Our remaining moments at Connie Rice, when we come forward and we'll talk about, actually we'll bring this conversation full circle. I mentioned earlier this poll that finds that most black Americans say they never fly the American flag. We're 250 years in. We built this, but we ain't flying the flag. Connie said it's a confrontation, not a celebration. We'll close on that note. 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

0: When James Brown wrote Funky President, I'm not sure he had Donald Trump in mind. But there you have, yeah. Funky if it stinks to high heaven. Because the grift is real. How much has he made, Connie?
1: $2 billion. We were a billion off, Travis. The thief in chief. Industrialized graft.
0: Yeah. I love Connie Rice. I got two minutes to go. We'll continue this with Dr. West in the next hour. But most black Americans, 250 years in, still ain't flying the flag, Connie.
1: I understand why. Yeah. I understand why. I'm a military kid, so yeah. You know, I claim the Stars and Stripes is mine. You know, they can say it means what it means. I say what it means for me. Mm-hmm. But I absolutely understand why. This our story is one of betrayal. Mm. Betrayal and annihilation, and it's a savageness to the hatred of African Americans that you can't deny, even though they try. So in the midst of this, at the same time, I wouldn't want to be anywhere else. Mm. The framework, the idea of this nation is the right idea. And we're going to make sure we continue in that right direction as far as I'm concerned. I also understand people who say they got to leave. I absolutely understand that.
0: Do you believe, I got 60 seconds left, do you believe at this moment, 250 years in, that multiracial democracy is possible?
1: I think some form of it is possible. If you're talking about multiracial democracy where there's the full realization of equality and liberation of African Americans, mm-hmm. I don't think that's possible. Mm-hmm. I do think that there's a possibility of getting to a much better place. Obama should not be the pinnacle. That should not be the last of our achievements.
0: Yeah. If he is, God help us all.
1: Exactly. So that's what we're fighting for. We're fighting to be able to continue this fight. Yeah. We're living to fight this day. Yeah. And make sure the country doesn't veer back to 1850.
0: Speaking of this day, I am glad that on this day, Connie Rice came to see me. She'd be brilliant no matter where she was. But there's something about being able to touch her and look at her beautiful face and see that brilliance coming out of her mouth. It's a beautiful thing, and I'm always happy. Always just feel better when Connie comes this way. So thank you.
1: Thank you, Tim.
0: Happy 250th. As you confront, as opposed to celebrate. That's Connie Rice, and we're off and running. Nobody can say, if you're going to come out the blocks, let Connie come out first, right? Now we pass the baton to Dr. Cornel West. We're going to take a little higher. You're listening to Tavis Smart.
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14: One, two, three, make it fun!

0: I was waiting for James to get to the bridge. You can't jump in until he gets to the bridge. So I couldn't jump too fast. I'm Tavis Smiley. Dr. Cornel West is with us in this hour, as he is every Monday and Thursday. But thankfully today he's here for the hour as we try again to wrap our brains around what it means to be 250 years in with regard to this republic. Connie Rice was on in the first hour. Her frame essentially is that for us, this is a moment not so much of celebration, but confrontation. Can't wait to hear how Doc wants to dissect that and what frame he thinks we ought to be in. Dr. West, always, sir, a blessing to hear your voice.
1: Brother, it is a blessing to hear your voice, but also Sister Connie.
0: Yes.
1: Lord, she's so brilliant, so brave, so consistent, so courageous.

0: her voice is a very important part of the tradition of black people, because Tavis, as you know, when Duke Ellington says black people have made dissonance a way of life, we have made funk a mode of existence in the midst of America.
1: Mm.
0: And what is funk? It gets beneath the deodorized discourses. It gets under all the sanitized and sterilized utterances that are forms of denial that does not come to terms with our suffering and our humanity and our creativity, let alone our genius. Mm. So that it's very appropriate that we move from Aretha yesterday to James Brown today. We started with Curtis Mayfield on June 1.
1: Mm-hmm.
0: How come? Because in the midst of all of this catastrophic dimness and grimness, we need some spiritual resources and moral sources that will sustain us in our fight, in our struggle, in our sacrifice, in our service to the people. And Sister Connie's absolutely right. We ain't fighting for no ism. We fighting for concrete human beings that on the chocolate side that spill over on all sides, so that we have a love of black people that has a solidarity with all oppressed people in every corner of the country and the world. And we want to thank James Brown. We want to thank Susie, his mama, 16 years old. Mm. We want to thank Joseph, his daddy, way out in a shack in Barnville, South Carolina. When he was born, Tavis, he was pronounced a stillborn.
1: That's right.
0: They pronounced him dead. Thank God he had an aunt that shook him after a little while, and he started making some noises. The next thing you know, it's and he's been funky ever since. He's been funky ever since. Well, that's an allegory of black people. When America was born, we were still born when it came to freedom. That's why Frederick Douglass said on April 5th, 1852, when you celebrate, it's a sham for us. When you talk about liberty and justice, it's hollow mockery. When it comes to shameless hypocrisy and revolting barbarity, America reigns with no rivals. That's Frederick Douglass, April the 5th, 1852, at the Woman's Anti-Slavery Gathering in Rochester. Here we are now in 2026 with a certain version of that. There's been breakthroughs. There's been progress because people sacrificed courageously, had visions and organization. But when we look at the mass incarceration, look at the black child poverty and child poverty, look at black miseducation, look at the unbelievable, unavailable access to health care and child care. When it comes to difficulty gaining access to resources, let alone our own sources of self-respect, that's something we got to come to terms with. Uh-huh. The sources of self-love, that's what we got to come to terms with. But when it comes to the underside of America right now, the version of Frederick Douglass still holds 250 years later. And we got to be honest about that. We got to be candid about that. But we also have to have a joy. Thank God we were born black and have been able to revel in a great tradition of a hated and despised people who talked to Merle so much about love and dignity. But that's not a function of skin pigmentation. That's a function of black people choosing virtues, choosing character, choosing courage, choosing integrity, choosing honesty. And if we lose that, we become part of the spiritual decadence and decay of America that's been worshiping money, money, money for 250 years, too much. But thank God we always got some vanilla. Brothers and sisters, be they Quakers way back in abolitionists, or be they vanilla folk in present who are in solidarity with liberty for all, justice for all, here and in Gaza and in Haiti and in Ethiopia and in Iran and in China, across the board. Oh, what a great black people. We ought to be celebrating our resistance and struggle, but also confronting, as my dear Sister Connie says, the forces of evil that's coming at us.
2: 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I want you to know I ain't asked Cornel West nothing yet.
1: All I said was, brother, it's good to hear your voice. And that's the opening salvo. It's going to be funky this entire hour. You see why he chose it as his walk-on song. Cornel West is ready to go, and I'm ready to go with him for the rest of the hour. 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

0: 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Not on this show. 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

0: I told you it's gonna be funky for the entire hour, for that matter, all 3 hours today, because Dr. West, DJ Doc, is curating the music today as we play the best of James Brown. And when you think about it, and when you imbibe what Dr. West was saying, it makes all the sense in the world that we move from Aretha Franklin yesterday to James Brown as we move toward this celebration, this commemoration, this confrontation, as Connie and Doc have agreed, when it comes to the 250th anniversary of this republic over the weekend. We're just trying to get our paragraph right. When you look at America 250 years in through a black lens, what do you see? And that's the purpose of all 3 hours today. Connie Rice was absolutely brilliant in the first hour, and Dr. West came out the blocks. We passed the baton. Actually, Connie came out the blocks and then passed the baton to Dr. West. And I told you, he's going to go faster and higher. And that's exactly what he did. I didn't ask this Negro nothing. He just went in for 15 minutes, but he laid the frame for this hour so beautifully. Miles, when Doc starts going in like that so brilliantly, we got to get some sound effects, man. What can we give him? Do that again. I like that. Do that again. How about when he starts preaching like that? How about like some Hammond B3, like in the Black Pentecostal Church? Oh, that's it. We gotta give Doc some sound effects, man, when he's doing it like that. Dr. West, it's always a blessing to have you on, man.
1: Brother Miles, Hey, the younger generation, we love the younger generation, brother. I'm telling you.
0: Doc has laid the frame for this hour, and I got the rest of this hour to sort of interrogate that frame. And here's where I want to start. You said so much that we could just talk about, you know, for hours, not even just this hour. But I want to come back to something that jumped out at me when you suggested that it's a blessing to be black in America. It's a blessing, Dr. West said, to be black in America. Let me ask a question that might sound bizarre. Hope it doesn't sound, you know, sacrilegious in any way. But Doc said it's a blessing to be born black in America. When you said that, for some reason, my mind went back to your dear departed friend, Toni Morrison.
1: Yes.
0: And you know where I'm going. That issue of infanticide that is at the epicenter of that story, beloved. I want to move from James Brown as a stillborn baby to the infanticide issue raised again in the beloved text and ask you whether or not 250 years in, with all that we have to endure, whether or not you still believe it's a blessing now to be born black in America.
1: Yeah, my brother, I would say it's a blessing now more than ever.
0: Mm.
1: Because when you've been through so much hell, when you've been terrorized for so long, the police hunt you down for so long, you've been wrestling with poverty for so long, and you come through it on the other side, clothed in your right mind with your soul intact, and the rest of the world still wants access to your language, your music, and your culture, and your rhythms, and your polyrhythms, and ways of being in the world. You say to yourself, the best of black people. I'm not talking about the worst, because we're human beings like everybody else.
0: Mm-hmm.
1: But the best of black people is probably the greatest response to all of the hopelessness and meaninglessness and nihilism and cynicism that is so pervasive in the world, not just in America, in the modern world.
0: Mm.
1: So that black Moses being, that have to do with wrestling with tragicomic reality, that have to do with wrestling with impotence and helplessness and hopelessness, but as you said earlier, not allowing them to have the last word. And how do you do that? You need to have the words and witnesses of those who came before. It's no accident that Cold Sweat, which was actually recorded right there in Cincinnati, Ohio, in May 1967, was co-written by Pee Wee Ellis, who was using Miles Davis's So What? Donna. Donna. Now, Miles had already taken it to the hilt with Coltrane and others. Here comes Pee Wee in the James Brown band, going to add now some deep funk with Miles' genius. So you get James Brown's genius and Miles Davis' genius. My God, that's like Aretha Franklin's genius with Marion Williams' genius. My God, that's Sarah Vaughan's genius with Billie Holiday's genius. We ain't got the WB Du Bois and Ida B. Wells Barnett. What a tradition of a people when it has the bravery, the brilliance, the consistency, and the courage with love at its center. So I'm just, thank God that I'm the child of Irene and Clifton. I thank God that Cynthia, who just died, but who's in the process of being reborn, is my sister, a Cliff, or Cynthia, a Cheryl. Kevin's my brother. Mark really Thomas my brother. I can go on and on. I got a smile on my face given all the tears and heartache and heartbreak that I have to come to terms with every day.
0: Yeah. I was thinking a moment ago when you were talking, and I want to just revert right quick back to what some of what Connie was saying in the first hour about the resilience of black people. You've laid on that in your own way at the start of this hour. Connie went in on that point as well in hour one. And I sometimes wonder for all that we have accomplished. And you said, I've heard you say in speeches here or there, that when the good white folks see us walk in the room, they ought to just give us a standing ovation. We just deserve a standing ovation when we walk in the room. I've heard Dr. West say that it is a miracle that black people did not form our own version of Al-Qaeda, given all that we've been put through over these 250 years. We did not resort to that, nor did they resort to that in South Africa at the end of apartheid. It underscores and highlights the best of who we are. But for all the resilience that we have exhibited, I sometimes wondered, I don't even know there's an answer to this, Doc. I'm just talking out loud, which I can do with Dr. West, even if it's live on radio with people listening. I do this, I tend to do it with just the two of us. So my questions, if they sound crazy, it's just between Dr. West and me. But here's one of those questions. For all of our resilience, Doc, I wonder how much more we might have accomplished, how much better off we might be, how much farther down the road we would be if we didn't have for 250 years this knee on our neck. I mean, I celebrate the resilience, but I sometimes wonder how much further down the road we'd be if we hadn't had these speed bumps, these roadblocks. I think you take my point.
1: Oh, yeah. I don't think we have a language that could capture a vision as to what we could be.
0: That's right.
1: If we didn't have this vicious white supremacy coming at us every day, every week, every year for 400 years.
0: Mm-hmm.
1: Now, I know that's hypothetical and counterfactual because white supremacy has been real as a heart attack every minute of our lives and will haunt us to the grave and our children's graves because it's not going away. It can be pushed back. But it's not going to ever be eliminated and erased, you see. Mm-hmm. But it can be pushed back as far as it can be. But can you imagine who we would have been and what we could have done? But we have to keep in mind, though, in relation to the United States and the experiment in constitutional republic trying to become a democracy. Sister Connie again is right in terms of you don't have a multiracial liberal democracy until the 1960s, and then that gets erased. Rather quickly under the neo-fascism of Trump and company. And it's in the process of being erased. That's why our fight is so intense. But the important thing to keep in mind, though, Tavis, is that on a spiritual and moral level, if we could reach the level of Emmett Till's mother who says, I don't have a minute to hate, I'll pursue justice and for the rest of my life, and her only baby is right there in the coffin at Robert's Temple Church of God in Christ on the west side of Chicago. That is a level of unbelievable moral and spiritual greatness. And there's been black mothers and black fathers who have try to enact that kind of greatness to pass it on to their children so they become not just freedom fighters, but also they become wounded healers. They become joy sharers. They become love warriors so that they bring the moral and the spiritual with the political, with the economic. That's why isms can never capture the richness of our movement.
0: Mm. I wonder. Thank you, Miles. I wonder. that was funny. That was funny. I knew he was going to do that. I knew that B3 was coming, man. Fortunately, Dr. West and I both love a Hammond B3. As a matter of fact. Yeah, you recall who played the Hammond B3 at your church when you was growing up?
1: Oh, Clarence Echo.
0: Yes, right. And sometimes, and every now and then, you'd have a visitor who would get on the organ, and his name was Sylvester Stewart.
1: On the fifth Sunday, his name was Sylvester, but the world knows him for the genius that he is, Sly Stone.
0: That's right. For those who don't know that story, every fifth Sunday, Sylvester Stewart, as he was known then, would step to the organ at Shiloh Baptist Church in Sacramento. He came to be known as Sly Stone, but Doc would see him play the organ at his church all those years ago. On the fifth Sunday. Dr. West said in this hour, Connie Rice said in the first hour, that this again is for us. As we look at this, this anniversary, 250 years in, when you look through a black lens, it is more a confrontation than a celebration. From Doc's perspective, I want to ask him what we are confronting. At this moment, 250 years in, what is the confrontation? That's the question we'll start with for Dr. West when we come forward on Tavis Smiley.
2: 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Leaders, legends, game changers. 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They come to Tavis Smiley because this is where the real conversations happen. No spin, no fluff, just straight talk and straight answers. Tavis Smiley, because the Kingian question, where do we go from here, starts right here.
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0: the best of James Brown, all 3 hours of show today, courtesy of Dr. Cornel West. He's choosing the playlist, has chosen the playlist for all 3 hours today. I miss him being here in studio and watching him run out of here into the control room to talk to Miles to play. He's what we're doing next, but he's curating it from Sacramento, believe it or not, down to L.A., and it's sounding good. Miles is following his instructions from SACTO. As we play the best of James Brown all 3 hours a day, again, curated by Dr. Cornel West. In case you've just tuned in, you've missed a great hour and a half of this program today, and we still got 90 minutes to go, but Condi Rice was on the first hour, absolutely brilliant today, and Cornel West comes out of the blocks in this second hour with his unique brand of brilliance. And so we are all the better for hearing these voices on this particular day as we are on the eve of the 250th celebration, commemoration, confrontation, which we'll get to in a moment, of this place we call America. We were talking a moment ago, Doc, about the notion of resilience. I want to read a comment from a listener and let you respond to that before I go to my question that I posed moments ago. What is the confrontation at this point, from our perspective? What is it that we are confronting in this particular moment? Here's the comment from one of our listeners. Tavis, resilience is one of humanity's greatest strengths. It has helped our species survive throughout history. But when resilience becomes a way of life because of racism and racial trauma, it is no longer just a strength. It becomes exhausting. The constant need to endure, recover, and keep going can take a devastating toll on both mental and physical health. The question isn't why Black people are resilient. The question is, why should Black people have to learn resilience against white supremacy from the day they are born? There is nothing admirable about a society that forces people to be resilient simply to survive. The real shame is the persistence of the racism that makes such resilience necessary in the first place. And to that, Doc, you say what?
1: I say that that's a wise brother or sister who said that. I can tell you that. That is so very, very true. But the reality is you got to work with what you got, and you got to fall back on what you have and what has been transmitted and bequeathed to you. The sickness of American society for 250 years has precisely been with all the hatred and terror and trauma coming at us, be it enslavement, be it lynch and Jim Crow, or be it locked into hoods and ghettos, and then told we're less beautiful, we're less moral, we're less intelligent, the white supremacist lies that have been institutionalized and routinized in the history of the country, we're just forced to, at our best, be resilient. Now, every Black person is not resilient.
0: Mm-hmm.
1: We got to be honest about this, you see? We got to be very honest about this. We got a history of Black freedom fighters and love warriors. We got a history of Black cowards and Black conformists. And so we're talking about the best of Black people. And it's true that it's sad that we have to make resilience a way of life in order to survive, let alone thrive. But it is what it is. Mm-hmm. And we have to come to terms with these realities. But we also have to keep in mind this, though, Travis, and that is, when James Brown put his band together, Clyde Stubblefield on the drums and Jabbo Starks on the drums, mm-hmm. and Fred Wesley and Pee Wee Ellis.
0: Hit me, Fred. Somebody, hit me, Fred. Yeah.
1: Sinclair and all of those folk. He knew that it was going to be not just confrontation. It was going to be first a matter of cultivation. You got to get your discipline together. Stay on the one.
0: Mm-hmm.
1: Bootsy used to tell me all the time, James Brown would hit him because he wasn't on the one. He was on the one. James Brown kept telling Bootsy that to put the pressure on him to be even better than he was. Bootsy's own genius got even deeper because James was so hard on him. That's a matter of maturation, cultivation, discipline, and as James Brown used to say when I was traveling with Bootsy and George Clinton and the others, what would James Brown say before every concert? He would say, leave everything inside of you on the stage for the people, because we're an extension of them and they are an extension of us. So don't get out there and be superficial and artificial and acting like your very appearance is the event. No, your event is the service you provide to the people, as Brother Ren Troy Brown used to say, and Mark Willie Thomas understands. So if we don't have the right cultivation of our souls, that's a spiritual issue. Mm-hmm. That's a moral issue. That's also part of our confrontation. It's just not politics. You end up with these superficial politicians, ain't got no backbone, ain't got no sense of wanting to serve and sacrifice in a serious way. They just got strategy and brands for the next election rather than a cause that they ought to be willing to live and die for. James Brown said, put everything in the performance for the people. That's why we love James.
0: Yeah. Now, you told that band, I heard this from Fred, I heard it from Maceo, even heard it from Bootsy, to Doc's point. James had a one-liner. He would tell the band, heel to toe, if you ain't on the one, you got to go. That was the line. Heel to toe, if you ain't on the one, you got to go. And I've heard the stories, again, from Fred and Maceo and Bootsy and others, Martha Hines. Doc has heard these stories as well. James would find them. He would find the band. He would look at you in the performance and give you a look, and you knew you had just missed it. You had missed it. And so you get a fine, but he made that band better. But that was his line, heel to toe. If you ain't on the one, you got to go. Let me tee this up now. It wouldn't be fair to give Doc 60 seconds to respond to this. Let me tee this up, and I'll cut him loose when we come forward. So we all agree that 250 years in, we never let misery have the last word. The fight back continues. I'm just not so sure I know what the fight back looks like. And there are a lot of folk who are, you know, in this fight. And I'm just not sure that the warfare they're engaged in, is a campaign that I want to, you know, that I want to be a part of. So on the one end, for example, you got Kamala Harris, who's making the rounds now on the phone, calling Zohran Mamdani. It's been reported today, and other pro-Palestinian voices trying to reboot what she screwed up the last time around. So apparently, you know, Kamala's laying the groundwork to get back out there again. How does she do that successfully if she doesn't flat out apologize for how she missed it so badly the first time around? And I don't even know that an apology at this point is sufficient. That's one kind of fight back. Kamala may get back in again. You see these DSA candidates that are rising up across the country. There's a piece in the Washington Post yesterday. I read the headline, "No More Appeasement. Democrats need to fight the DSA. The far left is poised to take over the Democratic Party if it isn't stopped." I read one line from that article in the Washington Post yesterday. "The DSA's radicalism is not a faction to be appeased. It is a movement to be opposed." So you got DSA, you got Kamala Harris, you got Democratic Party establishment fighting against the DSA, and on and on and on and on go the various types of fights that we could engage 250 years in. My question simply for Dr. West is, what, from his perspective, does the fight look like? What is the right fight? Because the struggle continues and the fight back is real. But what fight ought we be signing up for? What fight ought we be willing to be a part of in this particular moment? We're going to keep it funky when we come forward. James Brown and Cornel West on Tavis.

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6: Tavis Smiley, Dr. Cornel West, as we continue trying to understand better what this 250th celebration, commemoration, confrontation looks like. From a black perspective, through a black lens, and we had Connie Rice in the first hour. Dr. West is here, and he has been on fire this entire hour. So, Doc, here's a simple question. The fight back is real, as you and I both know. The struggle is real, but so is the fight back. The question I'm pressing toward from your perspective is, what's the right fight? Take it any way you want it, but what's the right fight in this moment?
7: Well, on the one hand, we've got to get our priorities right. Martin King laid it out. Our priorities are fighting white supremacy in all of its forms. It is fighting poverty in all of its forms, mm-hmm. material as well as spiritual poverty. It is fighting materialism and the worship of not just money, but worship of power, worship of status. And then it's also coming to terms with militarism around the world. So for our, like our dear sister, Kamala, you got 25,000 Palestinian babies and you can't say a mumbling word and allow one voice to say a word about that at your national convention. But it's only when DSA folk win elections that you reach out to them. Mm. That's not a sign of character and integrity. I tell the sister, you are brilliant, but not brave. Mm. You don't have the kind of character required for the leadership of a great people. You can go on and play your political games, and she is the symbol of the Democratic establishment. It's just not her. That's true across the board. All the different colors of folk. And same would be true with mass incarceration. Same would be true with the police murder and police brutality. Same would be true with issues of poverty. Look at the mayor of Detroit, my dear sister Mary Sheffield. What is she saying? I'm going to make eliminating poverty a priority. That's part of King's legacy. You never hear that out of the Democratic Party. We never heard that out of Obama. That's why we went on the poverty tour. Mm-hmm. It's just a matter of trying to keep our priorities right. But we got too many black folk who get so incorporated into the establishment that they lose their priorities and they lose their backbone, and all they want to do is just sustain their position and power in an establishment that is unraveling. And the same is true about the empire.
4: after 250 years, if all black people want to do is just gain access to some status and prosperity and lose their morality and spirituality, they just as decadent as the white brothers and sisters who too often are decadent. But thank God there's always a remnant. There's always a cloud of witnesses in every community, no matter what color, no matter what region, no matter what religion. Look at our churches. Spiritual awakening. Where's the moral resurrection that allows our people to wake up and straighten their backs up and organize and bring some power and pressure to bear on every level? Not just the political, very important, not just the economic, crucial. Predatory capitalism has been out of control for a long time, but also spiritual and moral. We got too many folk who don't have enough maturity, don't have enough character, no backbone, spineless, gullible, fickle, will never be able to move with just a fickle leadership. Thank God for KBLA 1580.
6: Thank God
4: for Brother Tavis and the others. Saying, no matter how cracked our vessels are, we all crack vessels, we're going to hold up a bloodstained banner of a great people.
6: No.
4: What a wonderful thing. We ought to have a joy, even in the midst of my grief that I'm wrestling with my beloved and magnificent sister, Cynthia.
6: We are praying, pulling and praying for the West family. Given the passing of Dr. West's sister Cynthia, that we talked about the other day. Let me just say this right quick. Somebody ought to take what Dr. West just said and meme it. It ought to be a meme, like in the next 5 minutes. Of Kamala Harris, he says the sister is brilliant, but not brave. That about sums it up. It's hard to argue that Kamala's a brave sister. She's brilliant. She's just not brave. And all these phone calls now trying to fix what you could have addressed, you know, a couple of years ago. It's problematic. And I'm not sure it works. I'm just not sure it works. But she is brilliant, but not brave, says Dr. Cornel West. Speaking of brilliant, but not brave, I want to ask Doc when we come forward. Eddie Claude and I discussed this on the program this week. I'm sure he did. I want to see if Doc read the Vanity Fair pieces. I recall that Ta-Nehisi just wrote about empire. And now's the time, 250 years in, to take on and talk more about empire. Thanks, Ta-Nehisi. We appreciate that revelation all these years later. I said to Eddie Claude, Ta-Nehisi is like being on Ta-Nehisi's on the float, at the back of the float. He jump off and run around front like he conducting the parade. again, brilliant but not brave, and just always late to the party. But I wonder if Doc saw that piece, what his thoughts are about that. And then I want to close with this. I ask the question, 250 years in, are we up to the task? Let's just call it what it is. We are not our parents. We are not our grandparents. We surely are not our great-grandparents. Are we up to the task 250 years later? You're listening to Cornel West on Tavis Smiley.
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0: There it is. There it is by James Brown. Dr. Cornel West is curating the music of James Brown all 3 hours of our show today. Doc, I got 4 minutes left, and I want to give it to you, brother. I don't know if you saw the piece that Ta-Nehisi wrote, Eddie Claude, and I talked about it a little bit earlier on this show this particular week, but Ta-Nehisi says, now is the time. Now is the time to talk about Empire. As I said, thank you, Ta-Nehisi, for that breaking news. And my exit question is, 250 years in, for all of our resilience, which we discussed in this hour, are we up to the task? Are we up to the fight? Take it as you will. The last 3.5 minutes belong to you, Doc.
1: Well, I mean, you know, we need each other for empowerment and affirmation, but it's also got to have a critical dimension to it. That Brother Coates, in some ways, is very much like Kamala Harris and Obama. They all brilliant, but not brave. Coates was an embedded reporter with Obama for many years, wrote a wonderful essay on reparations, but never had a major public sustained critique of Obama in relation to reparations because he wanted access. You look at the third book and his introduction in the third book, what does he say? He says, I can't stand these black intellectuals who are critical of Israel because it's clear they don't know what they're talking about. He was talking about myself and others. We know that because I'd written many pieces on raising the issues of Israeli occupation, Israeli apartheid, raising the issues of empire, raising the issues of imperialism. Now things begin to shift. This is true for Kamala too. Now all of a sudden I'm going to cut edge talking about Palestinian cause. I had to go there and see it. No, you could have been reading some books, brother. You didn't want to take a stand because your mentor, Jeffrey Goldberg, who's the editor of Atlantic Magazine, was the facilitator of your career. And that magazine was a pro-Israeli apartheid magazine. Now he knows that now, and he's open to that, and we welcome him to the club. But he's not on the cutting edge. He's just one important voice among many other voices because he didn't have the courage at that time. Because it was a moment in which you had to sacrifice something. You don't wait and see what the wind, which way the wind is blowing, and then you shift. Please.
0: Yeah. Are we up to the task? Here we are this weekend, 250 years in. We've discussed our resilience in this hour. In these last 60 seconds, are we up to the task right about now? Black folk, that is.
1: Well, I think it's always an open question. It depends on what we do. Ralph Ellison wrote a second novel that he never finished, and it was dedicated to the lost tribe of Negroes who are fading away. He saw the collapse of black people. Just like August Wilson did in his 10-play cycle. He said, Aunt Esther, who was born in 1619, died in the 1980s because of an attachment to greed, an attachment to money, an attachment to status, and no longer an attachment to service and courage to the least of these. Those are two of our great artists. So we just don't know. It's an open question, but it doesn't make any difference whether in the end, we're up to it. We have to declare our own declaration of independence in our own hearts and minds and souls and communities and say, we gonna do the best that we can do, just like grandmama did, just like granddaddy did, just like Mary Lou Williams did, just like Sarah Vaughan did, just like Toni Morrison did, just like James Baldwin did. We do the best that we can do, and we pass it on to the young folks.
0: And just like James Brown did, and that's why we're closing with this track this hour, There It Is, as chosen by Dr. Cornel West. We are always honored to have on this program. We learn so much. We are empowered. We are inspired. We are elevated, and our voices are amplified when Cornel West takes the mic. Doc, we love you. There ain't nothing you can do about it. I'll talk to you soon.
1: Love you, brother. We salute Joyce and Irene. Hey.

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It's the best of James Brown, all 3 hours of our show today, as curated by Dr. Cornel West. We kind of stretched June as Black Music Month by a couple of days. It ended 2 days ago, but we thought we'd just continue our tradition for the rest of this week. In June, every month, we choose a different artist of the day, and we play the best of their catalog all 3 hours of our show, bouncing in and out of these conversations with great guests like Shermichael Singleton, who'll be on here in just a second. And so we choose a different artist every day in the month of June, because June is Black Music Month. And I just thought, in conversation with Doc, we'd stretch it for the last couple of days of this week. Today's our last live show. Tomorrow, Friday, always the best of Tavis Smiley on these stations across the country. So stretching about 2 days gave us a chance to, on the eve of this Republic's 250th anniversary, to lean in for 3 hours yesterday with Aretha Franklin, the Queen of Soul, and today with James Brown. And America is trying to find her spine right about now. America is trying to find her soul. That was Dr. King's entire project, to redeem the soul of America, to redeem the soul of America. And so we thought it'd be appropriate, Dr. West thought it would be appropriate today, to pay the best of James Brown, the godfather of soul, to help do our part to help America redeem its own soul. In case you're just tuning in, we are in the third and final hour of 3 hours of looking at America turning 250 this weekend. There is no shortage of commentary, has been no shortage of commentary from all kinds of fellow citizens leaning in to tell the story as they see it of where this nation has been and where it is headed. But there is another story running underneath that one, a story about who built this country, who was left out of its founding promises, and who has spent 2.5 centuries fighting to make those promises real. That's the story that we've been trying to tell for 3 hours today. We started in hour one with the brilliance of Connie Rice. Connie laid a foundation, and that foundation was simply this. This weekend for us is much more confrontation than celebration. Dr. West took that and built on it

just majestically in our second hour with the frame that he laid out, as only Cornel West could do. And in this hour, we close today with Shermichael Singleton. As I said at the top of the show over 2 hours ago, I suspect they won't agree on everything, and I'm glad they don't. I hope they don't. It's more fun that way for me. But they all agree that this historic moment deserves real conversation and not just celebration. Here's the question for Shermichael Singleton for the rest of this hour when we come forward. What does America at 250 actually mean when you look at it through a black lens? Through black history, through black struggle, and black contribution. No secret to this audience, or if you are CNN watching, you see Shermichael all the time, his point of view is a bit more conservative. I want to include all voices in this discourse today. So you've heard from Connie, you've heard from Cornel West, and now you're going to hear from Shermichael Singleton when we come forward in this final hour of today's program on Tavis Smith.

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0: It's the best of James Brown, all 3 hours of Tavis Smiley, Living in America. You recall that from one of those 2025 Rocky movies. I forgot which one this was. Number four, is that what it was? Rocky Four. That's James Brown, Living in America, and that's what we're doing, our best at least, to live in America. 250 years later, and we've been trying to unpack what that means, looking at it through a black lens. All 3 hours of this program, we thank Connie Rice for hour one, we thank Dr. Cornel West for hour two, and we thank in advance Sir Michael Singleton, CNN contributor, co-founder of We the Free TV streaming network. We thank him for what I know is going to be another brilliant and eloquent hour starting right now. Sir Michael Singleton, how are you, sir?
1: Hey, Tavis, I'm doing well. I first want to give my condolences publicly to Dr. West and the entire West family for the loss of his sister, Cynthia. And I also want to congratulate you and your entire team and supporters for 5 years, man. It is not easy trying to build a business, especially when you're trying to build one with a moral conscience. So congratulations to you all.
0: You are kind to say that. It means a great deal to hear that come from you. So thank you, thank you, thank you. On behalf of our entire team, I received that. And again, thank you for it. And I know Dr. West is probably still listening in Sacramento and just heard you. And I know he deeply appreciates your condolences on the loss of Cynthia. We're all wrestling with that. And we thank you for those acknowledgments at the outset of this conversation. Let me give you a chance to answer the same question that Connie Rice tackled in hour one, that Dr. West tackled in hour two, and I will follow you as I always do, and push forward through this hour. So here we are, 250 years in, and where our people are concerned, what is the frame? What is the lens through which you want us to look at America?
1: We certainly have every right to be concerned. I'm not going to pretend that there aren't structural things in politics and policy, from history to job attainment, to the how my party has gone about shrinking the size of government and the unfortunate implications that have had in real time on black employment within government and contractors within government. It is clear to me, I'm clear eyed that those things are evident to all black people. And I wrestle with trying to be a voice of reason on my side in terms of how you approach things from a policy perspective to not inadvertently have immediate negative impacts on people. And I think good policy tries to avoid that as best as it possibly can. And I continue, Tavis, to be quite honest with you, I continue to try to navigate that as best because I think I have an obligation to do so. That said, I do want black people, particularly younger black people, specifically young black men, which is something I focus a lot on, to be excited about the possibilities that are at our feet. You know, I grew up in the South. I grew up with my great grandmother still living into her middle 90s, listening to the stories of what it was like to grow up in the South, having grandparents who were the first to desegregate their schools. So I know in real time what the experiences of black Americans were like just 4, 5, 6 decades ago. And so there's no naivete on my end of what we have overcome, but I also know the advantages that I have had because of the struggles of my grandparents, my great grandparents, and those who unfortunately lost their lives for the freedoms and opportunity for me to even be on CNN and to be able have a political perspective that they may not always agree with. And to see many of my friends who built YouTube followings who have perspectives that I don't always agree with and are making money, Tavis, or crushing it, selling their shirts and having their voices be heard. These are things that my grandparents couldn't imagine 50 years ago, that you could build a 1 million-person following on social media and start making $100,000 a month is unheard of, or that you could be a Kai Cenat and people would just watch you on streaming and you could become a multimillionaire. So the possibilities for us today, especially with technology now, are limitless. I mean, I look at my own brother, for example. He owns a small shoe company in Houston, Texas, and started off cleaning shoes for people in our family. And now he cleans shoes for people all over the country. Now he's running a small 6-figure shop and has built it because of technology and social media. And so I say that to say what I see in my immediate circles and circles that I have not tapped into are talented Black people who are figuring out how to make something happen. And so I say, despite the hurdles that still exist for us, there is so much when you look at our history that we can be excited about when we put our minds towards doing great things, and we are great people. And so I say, keep looking forward for the future.
0: So, Dr. West and Connie both agreed that while there is room and reason for celebration, you've laid into that quite eloquently. And nobody's going to argue anything you said about the reason, the need for celebration. 250 years in, we've made some progress. No question about that. So that's the celebration side. Do you have anything on your list of confrontations that we need to engage right about now? So the celebration part we get, what about the confrontation part of this conversation?
1: Yeah, absolutely. My biggest concern, you know, I'm big on entrepreneurship, Tavis. I am worried about the status of Black Americans economically. I'm worried about the fact that we still are behind significantly in home ownership. I'm worried about the fact that in terms of generational wealth, we haven't quite attained it. We certainly made progress. I can't deny what the stats say. We have made progress, but it is not progress enough for me to be comfortable with where we are as a collective of people. I worry when I look at, I'll just give you an example, some of the stats from the labor statistics, Bureau of Labor Statistics, Hispanics, Americans, and migrants, they're starting to surpass us in terms of college attainment. They're slowly surpassing us in terms of household wealth. I look at those numbers and I say, man, you know, America today would not be the America that it is without the labor that got us to this point that cannot be ignored nor denied.
0: Mm-hmm.
1: And so why is it that the descendants of the individuals who toiled with no type of dividends, why is it that we're still behind? And so that worries me. And this is not, I'm a conservative, so I'm not saying let's go beg anybody for any darn thing. But what I'm saying is we have got to be vocal some necessary structural changes in banking and SBA loans to entrepreneurs to give opportunities to Black creatives so that we can build the substantial wealth to be passed down, so that we can buy homes and get interest rates that are not the types of predatory interest rates against our people. It doesn't make sense for a Black person to have the income and sometimes even better credit scores than our majority counterparts, and yet we still get higher interest rates. These are things that must structurally change. And so the negative, that's what I worry about, because in my mind, when you have economic freedom, oh man, you unleash everything else, Tavis. Better health outcomes, better academic outcomes for our children. You know, I'm a big gun guy. People say, oh, you look at inner cities and all these young Black youth are killing each other up. You know, they're out of control. Well, no, I see it differently. Because I mentor a lot of Black youth in Baltimore. And I talk to these young brothers. And they say, oh, man, Shermichael, you know, I show them my clips on CNN. They're like, man, I can't imagine that. What is it like? These are guys who are hungry for success, but they don't have the direction. I'm just telling you what my experience has been. They're hungry for someone to say, no, no, no. This isn't how you do it. You got to do it this way. Show me how. Teach me how. And so to me, the focus must be on economics, because economics, in my opinion, unleash everything else. And not all of us are going to be basketball players, singers, actors, but a lot of us can be businessmen. A lot of us can be lawyers and doctors. A lot of us can be the next leaders of tech. And let me tell you something. You talk to a lot of these young guys, man. Travis and I work with my buddy Mark Manley. They call him Mark Choppa, out of Baltimore. Mark does a lot of work with a lot of the inner city young Black guys, trying to get them away from drugs and violence and de-escalation. And I've partnered with him and put in a lot of my own money to help out with Mark and his wife for trying to do. And you talk to these guys, and they are brilliant, Travis. You talk to them about operations, and they may not have the nomenclature, but they understand the systems. Mm-hmm. And Mark and I talk about this all the time. And I say, man, if these guys with mentorship, I see it every freaking day. I'm with these guys. And so to me, economics is the key to unleash everything else. And that to me is where we got to make a lot of ground. And I think we have to challenge the systems of my party, Democrats, and they're in power to say, you must do more, because this is what John O'Brien says all the time. You may not like me, but more of me who are successful benefits everybody. And you can't deny the statistical analysis behind that thought process.
0: Let me lean in now to the frame that you're expanding your frame now to talking about the parties. And so I thank you for that setup. We were talking earlier about the, about the celebration 250 years in, but also the continuing need for confrontation of this experiment in democracy and of the frame, the political frame that we find ourselves in. So let me just give you a couple of data points here. Give me a second or two, to set this up for you and the audience, and then I'll let Shermichael spend some time responding. So there's some new data out just in time for the 250th that suggests that the GOP has spotted an opening with black voters. That the Republicans have spotted an opening with black voters. Let me give you some data points here. So we're told that a generational and structural shift is decoupling black identity from Democratic Party loyalty. This generational and structural shift is decoupling black identity from Democratic Party loyalty, transforming a once reliable voting bloc into a cohort of political free agents that the GOP is uniquely positioned to exploit, they believe. Put another way, even modest GOP gains combined with weakening party loyalty could make a big difference in close elections. Here's the key, in a post-Voting Rights Act world. That's why this data point is so significant. It's the first data of its kind to come out in a post-Voting Rights Act world. President Trump, as we know, has made some gains with black voters despite his posting racist videos, using racist rhetoric, advancing policies that I think are antithetical to the best interests of black people, and trying to erase our history in a moment such as this, and weaken voting rights. All that said, he has still made some inroads, as we know, with black voters. An Axios review of recent data shows breaks in the strong black support for Democrats. They go all the way back to JFK in the 60s, up to Barack Obama's historic win back in 2008. Here's the zoom in, if you will. Here's the zoom in. Donald Trump is benefiting less from persuasion and more from a changing electorate. And that's the point. We all pull our hair out and start screaming, you know, how could these black men support Donald Trump? It's less about Donald Trump persuading them and more of a changing electorate. By the numbers, here you go. Republican identification among black Americans climbed into the mid to high teens in the most recent Gallup data. I'll repeat that. Republican identification among black Americans climbed into the mid to high teens in the recent, most recent Gallup data. 250 years in, some of us are making our way back to the Republican Party. That was driven by, or is being driven largely by, which won't surprise you, black men making these moves toward Republican affiliation. That's new data post this gutting of voting rights. So the GOP sees an opening with black voters. Now, why do I share all that? Because Shermichael, number one, mentioned the parties. We're talking about confrontation. We're talking about, with Dr. West moments ago, the fight back. So how do we accomplish our goals politically? How do we show up politically given the two-party system that we're stuck inside of? I got my own critique of that. But if this data is real, 250 years in, where are black folk headed politically? I thank Shermichael for his patience to let me set that up. When we come forward, I will shut up and let him speak up. You're listening to Shermichael Singleton on Tavis Smiley.
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5: 959. I had an important job. And it wasn't just a job, it was keeping my brothers and sisters safe. 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If it hadn't have been for Wounded Warrior Project, I honestly don't know if I would be here. It was the camaraderie that I saw and had. It was like, I got my family back again. We all felt the connection, you know, like that brother and sisterhood.
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0: It's the best of James Brown. All 3 hours of our program today certainly has been. We got another 22 minutes before we wrap today's show and this conversation with Shermichael Singleton. Again, in case you've just tuned in, you've missed an amazing show. A good bit of this, I can assure you, will be heard again tomorrow on the best of Tavish Smiley across these stations in America as we push toward the 250th anniversary of the Republic this weekend. In our first hour today, we were joined by Connie Rice. In the second hour, Dr. Cornel West and now Shermichael Singleton, all wrestling with this notion of how we process this historic anniversary in this country through a black lens, from a black perspective, through a black prism. And again, if you missed any of today's program, if you're just now tuning in, you've missed a good one. Dare I say a classic show. So tonight, when the podcasts are posted, check out the podcast of Connie Rice in hour one, the podcast of Dr. Cornel West in hour two. And you've already missed a good part of this conversation with Shermichael Singleton here in our third and final hour today. Shermichael, conservative CNN contributor, as you all know, you see him there all the time, co-founder of We the Free TV Streaming Network, and I'm honored to have him on for a more conservative perspective on how we process as black people this moment that we find ourselves in. You can't look at America 250 years later without looking at it from our perspective. Du Bois asked that question many years ago. Would America have been America without her Negro people? Would America have been America without our Negro people? We know the answer to that question. It's a resounding no. But what do you see when you look at America through a black lens, through black history, through black struggle, and through black contribution and black aspiration, for that matter? So I cited some data points a moment ago. I won't waste my time going through all of them again. But because of not so much because of Donald Trump's persuasion, but because of a changing electorate, the GOP is looking at an opportunity to gain some ground with African-American voters. Republican identification among black Americans has, in fact, climbed down into the mid to high teens in the most recent Gallup poll, driven largely by black men, and those moving toward Republican affiliation. And so I stand down now to let Shermichael tell us how he's processing these data points 250 years later, where it appears that some black people are headed back to the Republican Party. Shermichael, the mic is yours.
1: Yeah, I think a lot of black voters, specifically black men, are exerting their political autonomy. One particular party is not entitled to the black vote or black support. I firmly believe that. I'm a conservative, for goodness sake. And I think for us to be strategic in how we navigate politics in the United States is fundamentally important for our community. We have a collective set of interests, and we need the ability to be able to exert political pressures via our ability to vote, small dollar donations on political candidates who belong to the Democratic and Republican Party when they're taking policies that are not in our interest, or when they're not listening to what our grievances may be. And you cannot do that, in my opinion, as a strategist, by only supporting one particular party with the majority of your vote. A good friend of mine, Ashley Etienne, who used to be the communications director for Vice President Harris and also the top comms person for former Speaker of the House, Nancy Pelosi, just sent me an article she wrote for USA Today, I think a week ago. She was talking about James Tallarico and the Texas Senate race and Texas Democrats. And in her article, she cited how 27% of black men are now identifying as Republicans in the state of Texas. Now, to your point, this is not necessarily because President Trump, or hell, my party for that matter, has done a great job trying to persuade black people. We have not. And that's been a big thorn in my side for years, going all the way back to when I was a student at Morehouse, trying to get the party to understand why it is important to target and reach out to black voters. We care about economics like everybody else. We are typically culturally conservative. I wrote an article for Ebony Magazine years ago titled Black Americans Are the Best Example of What Conservatism Is in Practice. You go and look at all the contextual writings from Edmund Burke and Nozick and Oakeshott and all these guys about what is conservatism. I said, well, look, you look at black people in America. We are the best example. And I said all these reasons why. So if you're a party that is to embrace conservatism and be the embodiment of conservatism in the electoral form, then you absolutely should be targeting black people, in my opinion, more than any other group. But that's neither here nor there. To answer the question, the fundamentals of the points that you made, I'm not surprised. I think it is key. I think this should be a wake-up call for my friends on the other side. Why are you losing African-Americans? What does that mean about the current standing of the Democratic Party? And then to me, as a black man who cares deeply about our community, yeah, I happen to be a conservative, I happen to be a Republican, but I am black. I can never change that. I care about the standing of our people. I care about where we're going. And to see black people say, you know what, it is time for us to start playing both sides of this coin like everybody else, I am in agreement with that, Tavis. I must be honest with you. And I hope we do so with strategy, and I hope we do so in ways that benefit us in the long run, because every other group in this country has done it for years. It is now time for us to say we need to get a lot more out of this system after everything we have gone through as a collective. The time is now.
0: No, here's the challenge for me. It's one thing for the GOP to see an opening right now with black voters and to engage in targeting those fellow citizens. It's another thing when those fellow citizens feel targeted by the Republican Party. So targeting is one thing. Targeted is something else. And that's the disconnect for me, that there's so many of us who feel targeted right now by the Republican Party, certainly by those Donald Trump policies. There's a disconnect. So you can target us all day long in terms of trying to pull us into your fold, but we feel targeted by your policies. What am I missing in this disconnect?
1: Yeah, let me address that. By having black voters who happen to identify as Republican now means, Tavis, in the electoral sense, we can now exert real pressure. Now, what do I mean? Let's say you're a black community of people who live in whatever city in the United States of America, and there is a Republican incumbent. Now, because we are whatever percent of their voting block, you can now say, now, wait a minute here. You guys have passed policies. You have adopted policies that have infringed upon the rights of black Americans, whether that's economically, historically, academically. You can go all down the list of things that could be applicable to my statement. And you can now say, well, you know, 25% of us now vote Republican, and 25% of us now have the raw power. Now I'm talking numbers, to decide which way the House is going to go, to decide if this Republican senator is going to win this seat or not. So you may have whatever views you may want on us as a collective, but now we have the ability through our vote to decide where power goes in this country, because now we're not 95% one way. I'm just telling you, Tavis, having worked on a ton of campaigns, when you have that type of impact electorally, locally, statewide, and nationally, parties will listen. Because at the end of the day, they only care about themselves. They only care about winning the next election, maintaining power. But when you realize a demographic can impact the power of balance in this country, then you say, you know, we have to start listening. We don't have a choice, because they're going to impact whether or not we maintain the House or whether or not we win the presidency. And so that's the way I look at it, to answer your question. When you say, well, wait a minute here, they're taking policies, sure, Michael, that are harming a lot of us. My response is, Tavis, I recognize it, number one. And in many ways, I think you're right. And my solution is, we can't just sit back and do nothing for 4 years or 2 years if it's a House race. But what we can do is, by the sheer size of our population in this country, start moving our vote around strategically to say, if you do this, we will make sure you lose seats.
0: It is fascinating, 250 years in, that this data point is out now. That suggests that there is an opening that Republicans are trying to seize in terms of African-American voters. And again, in case you are just tuning in, Republican identification amongst black folk has climbed the mid to high teens in the most recent Gallup poll. He mentioned that article that Ashley Etienne, a friend of this program, Ashley's on here from time to time. He mentioned that article that she sent him about the Republican Party registration with black folk in the state of Texas. I mean, Texas is an outlier in a variety of ways, but I come back to that because, in case you didn't hear this, I mentioned earlier on the program today, Donald Trump has announced that the GOP will have its first ever midterm convention. We do this every 4 years, but now they're doing a midterm convention. It's announced for Dallas, Texas, September the 9th and 10th. There's that news in case you missed it. More with Sir Michael Singleton when we come forward on Tavis Smiley.
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0: 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You are indeed with CNN contributor Sir Michael Singleton, co-founder of We the Free TV streaming network. Honored to have him on this program. I raised this issue earlier as part of this 3-hour dialogue about America at 250, all the celebrations this weekend. I said earlier, Sir Michael, there'll be fireworks everywhere, flags being flown everywhere. And then I caught myself, well, maybe not everywhere. We tapped into a little bit with Connie Rice earlier today, this new AP NORC poll, which finds deep divides over the American flag with only about 3 in 10 black adults displaying it, compared with roughly half of white and Hispanic adults. Older white Republicans tend to see the flag as a unifying symbol of freedom, while many black folk describe it as a painful reminder of exclusion and unrealized promises. So there'll be a lot of flag waving this weekend, not so much in black America, Sir Michael.
1: You know, Tavis, we had Juneteenth. I celebrated that in Rhode Island with my motorcycle club that I belong to. It's obviously a black motorcycle club, and we had a great time doing some stuff in the community. And July 4th, I plan to celebrate as well. As W.B. Du Bois stated many decades ago, there quite frankly would not be America, at least not in this iteration, without us here, with all of the imperfections, by the way. We have enriched this country greatly. We have fought in every war. We have been a part of every technological advancement. I know we don't talk about those things often, but from satellites to mathematics, to simple things from the trash truck to your street lights, I mean, I can go down the line of all of the enhancements we have made and culturally to the music. Now, look, I kind of get critical about the music stuff because I think we focus too much on that. I think we're highly intelligent people. And I think there are other avenues I'd like for us to explore more. But we have had a great cultural impact on this country. And slowly, you're starting to see more African-American men and women, particularly of my generation, who are going more into business, who are getting more into the sciences. And I'm super excited about that. I was just reading a recent stat. You know, we talk a lot about some of the issues we have as a community. And now more younger Black people are getting married now. In fact, the younger Black marriage rates are starting to supersede younger marriage rates of other ethnic groups. I'm excited about that. And so, again, there are a lot of things, Tavis, that I know as a policy guy that we have to improve upon. But man, when I look at the data and I study this stuff all the time, I see so many bright spots. And if we could just focus more on those things, it tells me as a 35-year-old who will be 36 in a couple of weeks this month, that the future for my daughter and hopefully the next kid in a year is promising for us as a group of people. It doesn't mean there won't be hurdles. It doesn't mean there aren't going to be people who don't like the progress. And I say to hell to them because we're going to keep moving forward. But what it says is that the intelligence, the curiosity, the magnanimity of us as a collective, in spite of everything we have gone through, is as resolute as it has ever been. And so my message to Black people is to keep your heads up high. Don't let anyone knock out the promise that is instilled in all of us of what we can be, what we can accomplish. And I get excited about it, man. I get excited just looking at, when I look at social media and all these Black people doing all these creative things, I'm like, man, look at this. Look at what we can do. How can you not be excited about those things in spite of the trepidation that many may feel?
0: No, I hear you. And what I'm wrestling with, and let me just tee it up right quick, and we'll come forward and give Shermichael the last word here. I started this 3-hour conversation today talking about the fact that we want to tell another story about who built this country, who was left out of its founding promises, and who has spent 2.5 centuries fighting to make those promises real. Shermichael suggested he believes that the future is promising for his daughter and the next baby they're expecting to have. So the promise is one thing, but is the future promising for Black people? I'll give Shermichael the last word when we come forward on Tavis Smiley.
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2: And you don't have to go back either. Forward ever, backward never. More of Tavis Smiley when we come forward. Forward, forward.
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2: and the top-rated African-American talk show host in the nation, according to Talkers Magazine. You're tapped in with Tavis Smiley right now.
0: Sir Michael Singleton, I got a tight 90 seconds. You know how this works. I wish I had time to debate you on this. The future is always full of possibility. As long as you're breathing, there's possibility. But you got to unpack that word promising. Where do you see a promising future for black people given all the hell we catching right now?
1: I see a promising future, Tavis, when I look at the data on academic attainment, on marriage rates, on the increase in entrepreneurship and more successful businesses today owned by younger black Americans than there were 15, 20, 30, 40 years ago. I look at patterns over time. And the patterns over time suggest that we are continuing to make progress. It is not fast enough for me. Right. I got to be honest about that. Right. It is not for the reasons that you're worried about, by the way. So, Tavis, I acknowledge everything you're saying.
0: Yeah.
1: But, brother, the stats say we are going in the right direction. And in my generation, we're taking it to the next level. And I hope we keep fighting so we can get there faster. But, man, I'm excited when I look at all of my peers, those who have college degrees and those who don't, about the creativity they bring to everything that they do and the success that's following. That's why I'm hopeful and excited about what's to come.
0: I'm out of time. I reiterate, though, optimism and hope ain't the same thing, number one. And number two, I believe that black folk 250 years in have learned to love this country in spite of, not because of. We are here. There are hurdles notwithstanding. Dr. West made that point. Connie made that point in his own way. Sir Michael Singleton has also made that point. There you have it. 3 hours looking at America at 250 through our prism, through our lens. I'm grateful to Doc, to Connie, and to Sir Michael. Sir Michael, take care of that precious baby. I'll talk to you soon.
1: I will, Tavis. Thanks, brother. God bless you, man.
0: Good to have you on this program. Just like that, 3 hours are gone. Thanks for tuning in. And as always, keep the faith.
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0: and Grand Rising family, and thanks for making us part of your morning ritual again. Later, the scholar, James Small, will take over our classroom. Professor Small will challenge the black community whether we should celebrate the country's 250th birthday this weekend, recognize Juneteenth, or both. But before Professor Small, Dr. Terrence Bailey, a director senator of Frederick Douglass, he's also related to Harriet Tubman as well, explained Douglass's advice for celebrating the 4th of July. Terrence will also update us on the Frederick Douglass Family Museum. But to get us started momentarily, from Benton Harbor, Michigan, activist the Reverend Edward Pinckney. But first, we got to get Kevin to open these classroom doors on this second day of July. Grand Rising, Kevin.
1: Grand Rising indeed, Carl Nelson. It's a very warm second day of July. As the morning begins, just wanted to hit you with the headline like that. How you feeling, girl?
0: I'm still learning, Kevin, and I've learned that it's very, very warm. As I say, hot, scorching would be a better word to describe the weather.
1: Yeah, man. If you're out and about, you plan to be out and about, and you don't have an option but to be out and about, make sure you stay hydrated, keep plenty of water. Water, not even Gatorade or your favorite sweet drink or whatever. Get water. Keep plenty of water, man. And that's my personal warning. And we'll look at the website. we'll look at the website in a little bit. But man, I tell you, I'm not sure I've experienced this kind of weather. I'm talking about just get out of the car and walk to the building,
0: Yeah. Kind of. But you know, Kevin, the sad part, people around the country don't believe in climate change. And the earth is getting warmer. I mean, they still don't understand the science. They don't believe in science. That's concerning for a lot of folks. But yeah, it is. It's just the planet is just getting warmer. Totally. The globe is getting warmer.
1: Okay. I'm not sure if sweat proves a point or not. So,
0: sweating is good for you, though. You know that.
1: Right, exactly.
0: And it makes you cool down. When you perspire, family, don't get upset. That is good. That's your body working for you. But go ahead, Kevin.
1: yeah, exactly. Well, in other news, though, actually, the weather is the news, Carl. As I was saying earlier,
0: is it the heat or is it the humidity, Kevin? Do you know if it's the heat or the humidity?
1: Well, it's actually the heat, and because right now it is 80 degrees outside right now.
0: 6 o'clock in the morning, 80 degrees in Washington, D.C.
1: Yeah, wow. Temperature is expected to go up past 100 today, and then there's the heat index. You see, normally, I think yesterday was 99, and then the heat index made it feel like 101. Today it's going to be 101, and the heat index makes it feel like 104. You see, so
0: oh, wow.
1: Now add humidity to that.
0: Right.
1: That's another topic altogether. That's the handkerchief update right there.
0: Yeah. Hopefully, folks will have air conditioning working. This is not a time for your air conditioner not to work. Sorry.
1: Yeah, I tell you, man.
0: But before you go on that, Kevin, and just check on the elderly family, out there in the DMV, because it makes sure if they don't have air conditioner, or if they can't sit outside or something, that may not be a good idea either. But make sure you check on the elderly, because the heat can cause problems for everybody, especially for the elderly. But go ahead, Kevin.
1: On a sad note, the lead singer of the Village People, Victor Willis, died at the age of 74 after a battle with a short aggressive illness, according to Celebrity News. And you're familiar with the Village People?

0: the Village People?
1: Yeah. He was married to Felicia Rashad, you know.
0: He was?
1: Yeah, he was married to Felicia Rashad. Yeah, I remember the Village People, of course, you know. And they claimed that, you know, YMCA, one of their biggest hits that Trump has embraced. He says that was not the gay, it wasn't intended to be the gay people's anthem. So that's what he said. But even though the gay community has accepted it as one of their anthems.
0: Uh-huh. Well, the way the Village People dressed, it seemed like it was a brand. Part of the brand was to have the, I would say, the disenfranchised, the misfits of society.
1: Alternative lifestyle.
0: Okay, how about that?
1: In alternative lifestyle.
0: A subculture, if you will.
1: Right, because they'll get upset if you call them misfits, you know.
0: Oh, they do?
1: Yeah. It's a whole other discussion about, you know, how people become gay. Some people say they were born gay. Some people say they were turned out. We've been through that before. We don't want to get anybody upset who's involved in an alternative lifestyle.
0: Well, is misfit synonymous with gay? I didn't realize that. All I'm saying is that the costuming of the Village People, it was, if nothing else, it represented various cultures, right? There was the guy that dressed like a Native American and the guy that dressed like a cowboy and Victor Willis always dressed like, you know, an officer, either right. A naval official or a policeman or something. You see, so then there was a guy with the toolkit around his belt. What else did it represent, Carl?
1: But you know, they didn't complain about the gay community adopting the song because they made a lot of money. Even when Donald Trump started using sales again of that record stopped moving up. So, you know, and they got gigs. And so even though they you know, say it wasn't directly at the gay community, they appreciate their support.
0: I see. And it made that song, YMCA, was one of those songs you had to do at a party. You know what I mean? Because it even had the little dance that went with it. For those who know a little more about, you know, attending parties and performing and things like that. And YMCA was a big song. And, he was, about to celebrate his 75th birthday, as a matter of fact. And, privacy is requested by the family. And, you know, he was the naval officer who was beloved in the disco era. And so they were big. Like you said, even the president adopted them, and they kind of did a lot for disco, wouldn't you say?
1: Oh, yeah. It was a huge record. You know, they could ride on that for the rest of their careers, and that's probably what they did. Maybe had another song. I can't recall it right now, but basically that was their signature song.
0: Yeah, their other song was In the Navy. In the Navy. District leaders and metro officials released specific transit plans for the proposed new Commander Stadium, with the D.C. and metro governments on a tight 3-week timeline to finalize the deal. They're actually showing the plans now. I guess that first you tear down the building and make space. Then you show the blueprints to people. This is what's going to go there in that big hole right there. Meanwhile, I think it affects the National Guard because there's also an announcement that the National Guard is planning to relocate from its historic headquarters at the D.C. Armory to accommodate the massive redevelopment of the RFK campus. You see what I'm saying? So, I performed at the D.C. Armory. It's that whole area. Besides RFK Stadium, next is the D.C. Armory, where you know the National Guard are there, the jet plane out front, and occasionally when they're honoring veterans that have passed away, they put flags out on the lawn. And so that's like another icon.
1: Do you know if they're moving it in the district or moving it to one of the suburbs, one of the neighboring cities in the suburbs?
0: Well, the plans haven't been announced yet, so anything I say now would be, you know, highly speculative and, you know, and I try to avoid the I don't know but statement.
1: but you know what, Kevin? When somebody knows, you know what I'm saying?
0: Yeah.
1: They already know what the exact.

0: exactly know exactly to what inch the D.C. Armory is going to be. They already know. They just haven't shared it with a lot of folks yet.
1: Yeah. Like Gil Scott-Heron said, if Nixon knew, Ag knew, you know.
0: Taking us back. All right.
1: Right. Finally, the Washington Nationals made headlines after bench-clearing brawl instigated by the pitcher Cad Cavalli against Boston. I don't know much about that, but that's the news.
0: All right. Thanks, Kevin.
1: Yep. Thank you, Carl. Thanks for your time. Your guest is standing by.
0: All right. Thanks for keeping us up to date. Let's bring him on then. Okay. From Benton Harbor, Michigan, Reverend Edward Pinckney, Grand Rising Reverend Pinckney. Welcome back to the program.
2: Hey, Grand Rising to you. I tell you, Carl, it is going down in the world today. Boy, we better get our boxing gloves, our shotguns, and everything else ready, because these folks is for real. They, you know, this is no joke, you know. We think everything going to be all right. Everything is not going to be all right until we make it all right. And there's going to be some casualties. But we got to do what we got to do. Good morning, and good morning again.
0: Right. Kevin, you know, Reverend Pinckney always brings that energy. If you're asleep, you're going to be up this morning because his conversation.
1: I did, look, just calling him helps energize my positivity. Reverend Pinckney, how you feeling, sir? Good morning.
2: Yeah, I'm feeling good. I like I said earlier, I feel like I'm worth $1 billion. That's how I feel, because I know there's a fight out here, and I got to be right in the middle of it. I got to be.
0: Let me ask you this before we talk about what we're scheduled to talk about. You know, the holiday weekend is coming up, and there's, you know, this discussion we're going to have with Professor Small about whether or not we should be part of this 250th anniversary celebration. What are your thoughts?
2: Well, you know, I think it's a scam for, you know, we shouldn't be participating in this stuff. Because what they're doing, they really are honoring slavery. Exactly what they're doing, 250 years of hell that we have been through. You know, that's what they're talking about. Well, actually, it's over 400 years. But you talk about the hell that we've been through. This, you know, when you talk about celebrating this, I wouldn't dare celebrate it. As a matter of fact, me and my family, we never celebrate the 4th of July. My dad didn't do it. My dad didn't do it. I'm not going to do it. And if my children do it, that's on them. But I would prefer that they did not, because we talk about this all the time. That, you know, I say I don't get it. I don't understand it. You know, they don't want to honor Juneteenth, but yet they want to honor the 4th of July. You know, I said that's too much. I said we shouldn't even be participating in anything like that. And but unfortunately, people believe, you know, sometimes, you know, they believe in this red, white, and blue. They believe in it. And they're willing to do anything in their power to please these white folks. You see, that's what it's all about. You see, they don't understand who these white people really are. You know, all the hell they have sent black people through, yet we still try to honor them. And then we have the nerves to want to please them. That's the problem that I have, you know. Think about all the abuse that we've been through. Think about the hanging, the lynching, the raping. Yet still, we want to sit at the same table with them, knowing that they're evil and wicked. I don't understand that. You know, but that's me. You know,
0: no, that's not you. That's the majority. Reverend, that's the majority of black folks. I just saw a recent survey, and majority of black folks are not celebrating, especially the young people. You talk about the young people, especially young people, they really don't care. But across the board, the young people, but especially young blacks, are not feeling this 250th celebration. You've got some elderly blacks who are still, you know, on the illusion of inclusion, but for the most part, you know, most of us have been sitting in that for quite some time. So, yeah, you're not alone in that thought.
2: Yeah, and I try to tell people that, you know, people call it, what you going to do for the 4th? I'm not going to do nothing for the 4th or the 5th until I get out here, now the 6th. That Monday, I'm going to be ready to do battle. So I say, you know, I'm not doing that. I'm going to take 2 days off, the 4th and the 5th. And other than that, I'm out. We back out here doing what we supposed to do. That's what I tell my team, you know. And even people have came and said, well, we got all kind of money making things that you can do to help, but I don't want to get into out here money trying to money. I want to get here and fight. I want to be on the battlefield. You see, that's my expertise. I want to be right on the battlefield, making sure my brothers and sisters are safe and get what they rightly should have. So that's you know, that's my fight right there. You know, I'm older now. I got different thoughts about different things, but I still have that war mentality that, you know, I'm not here to please you, Mr. White Man. I'm here to make sure that my people get at least a fair shake. That's all I'm looking for. Because even this morning, once I get off this phone with you, I'm heading to the courthouse. You know,
0: all right, hold that thought right there. Hold that thought right there, Rev. We got to step aside for a few moments. When we come back, this is the story I want you to share with the family. Hey, folks, you got some friends out there. Wake them up and tell them, listen to Reverend Pinckney. He's got a story to share with us, family, that you'll I'm going to say you'll enjoy, but it'll be very interesting. You know how to reach us if you want to join the conversation, though. 800-450-7876. We'll take your phone calls next.

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Hey, Grand Rising family, and thanks for waking up with us on this Thursday morning with our guest from Benton Harbor, Michigan, the Reverend Edward Pinckney. So Reverend Pinckney is about to go to court this morning, but before you go to court, Reverend Pinckney, start from the top. Tell us what happened. Have we lost Reverend Pinckney? Kevin, see if we can get Reverend Pinckney back at 21 after the top. There, we have some little technical issues here right now, so we'll get Reverend Pinckney back. While we do that, though, just to remind you, tomorrow's Friday. We invite you to free your mind and join us for our Open Phone Friday program. We're going promptly at 6 a.m. Eastern Time, right here in Baltimore on 1010 WOLB, and also in the DMV on 1450 WOL.

0: So, Reverend Pinckney, we lost you there for a moment, sir. Carl is standing by. Go ahead, tell us.
1: All right.
0: As you were saying.
2: Yeah, I'm right here. Go ahead, Rev.
1: Yeah, let's talk about the, we had an incident here. A young man, 24 years of age, met this white girl that he'd been dating for about 4 or 5 months. And her father had told her and him that if he come back up there, that he was going to kill him. She happened just happened to be white. Now, Cassonopolis is a where the Underground Railroad went through that area, but it's what they call still a sundown town where they don't really deal with black people at all. They call themselves one of the most racist areas in the whole Southwest Michigan area. And it's on the tip of South Bend and Michigan. It's right there. So anyway, the young man was dating this white girl. He went up to visit her about 1 o'clock in the morning. When he got up there, it's obvious something happened. The father, the brothers, and all their cousins was waiting on him. When he got up there, they found him dead. They had beat him to death. They had submerged him in water for over an hour, according to the mortician. I talked to the mortician myself. I went to talk to the mortician to try to get an understanding of what was going on and to get her take on this situation. And she told me with her own words that he was beaten to death. He was beaten to death and submerged in water. Okay. Sheriff Roach, he's the sheriff for Cass County, Michigan. He claimed it was a hit and run. They found him on the ground, and they went out and got this undocumented Mexican who had damage on the car, but not damaged enough to cause death on a hit and run. And they got him, and they charged him with vehicle homicide. And unfortunately, we know that he did not do it. So what I went out and did, I went out and got him a lawyer, this Mexican, to prove that he did not kill this young man by hitting him. And so now they're angry because now they got people who are willing to fight. This young man was only 24 years old. He was dating a white girl. The father told him not to come up here no more. They got friends, so they obviously all attacked him, beat him to death, wrapped him up on the road, wrapped him up in a blanket, threw him on the road, and claimed it was a hit and run. Maybe a car ran over him while he was on the road. I don't know. But unfortunately, this is what they're claiming right now. So now everybody is up in arms. We had a press conference last Thursday telling the world that, you know, this was not a hit and run. According to the mortician, we haven't got the autopsy yet. We wait on that. They said that's going to take another 2-3 weeks. But unfortunately, the coroner officer had told the father that he was beaten to death also and submerged in water. So that's the issue that we're facing here. And it's a real fight, too, because They got the news media saying it was a hit and run, knowing it was not a hit and run. The sheriff would know. I know the coroner had told him that he was beaten to death in submersion water. So we out here. This is a real, real battle. This is a fight. And it's typical. This is not the only case that this has happened. We had 2 to 3 other cases very similar to this. And I didn't know about them during that period. I just, you know, like they say, it's a hit and run. You assume it's a hit and run. But unfortunately, I'm very close with this family because they're from Benton Harbor, Michigan. And I immediately went to work. I want to get more information. I want to make sure what I'm saying is accurate, not what I think, not what I'm assuming. But it's the truth of the matter is that we know now that he was submerged in water. So if he was submerged in water, that simply means that he was beaten, and he had 85% of all the bones in his body broken. 85%. So to us, it's a well-known mystery. It's one of the white and black situations. White folks right now think that, you know, their whole attitude has changed since Trump been in there. You know, even when you go in stores now, you know, they try to talk to the kids and stuff. If you hear them talking, you know that there's a major problem, you know, because these people right now are moving in a very, very different direction. And it's unfortunate that I think this thing going to get worse. Here's something, too, I want to throw in, not part of this. But I believe that's one of the main reasons why white people voted for Trump. I don't believe that they voted him because he was a celebrity. I'm not buying that. They voted for him because he was a racist. That's why they voted for him. And now you can feel it in the community. You can feel it wherever you go. You know, you got to watch yourself around these white people now because they take advantage of every situation, and they took advantage of this situation. And we got a real dogfight trying to resolve this murder because they trying to hold up the autopsy report so we couldn't get it. They trying to deport this Mexican back to Mexico, even though he had killed somebody. He killed somebody. You still trying to call ICE in on him. So it's been a battle, Carl. It's been a battle.
2: Right.
1: It's not been a pretty
2: situation.
1: Let me
2: jump in and ask you this, Rev. Rev, 28 minutes after the topic. What a story. But let me ask you this. The young lady that the brother was dating, has she said anything?
1: I believe she set him up. That's what I, you know, I don't really, she's not talking. And the police, they knew he went up there to visit her, yet they claim that they can't talk to her, that she got some kind of issue or something like that. I ain't never known that to stop the police from talking to somebody and tell me she didn't know, she didn't see him that night. That's what she said. But unfortunately, then she said she did see him. Then he was located on camera across the street from the motel. So there's a lot of ifs, ands, and buts around here that we got to deal with. But the bottom line is that we got to get to the bottom of this. This is happening around the country. It ain't just happening here in Benton Harbor, Cassonopolis area. It's happening around the country. You hear a little incident where somebody was hung or something like that, and they hung themselves. How you gonna hang yourself, you know, and from a tree 30, 40 feet off the ground without no chibbing or something to climb up on? All this crazy stuff that's happening today. But the problem is, here's what I don't like about my black brothers and sisters. When it don't concern them and their family, they normally don't care. See, that's the worst thing. That's what we have fallen into. We were never like this. You know, when something happened to one of us, we all came out and everybody, rah, rah, rah, let's make it happen. Now it's you got a whole different breed of black people. If it didn't happen to me, if it don't concern me, I don't really want to get involved. I don't want them to do me, you know. They coming after me next. That's how they talk. I said, no. I said, if they will come after you if you don't do something about it, that's that's my thing. So it's educating, educating, educating my black brothers and sisters all over again. That's how it is. And this is an everyday fight. It's not just a one-day fight or a one-incident fight. It's an every single day fight. You got to get out here and be fighting these people because they are coming. And war is hell. It's going to be some casualties. I don't care who you are, even myself. They got me and sent me to prison with no charge. How you send somebody to prison with no charge? They did it thanks to the Supreme Court, overruled it. But that doesn't change nothing. I still had to go to prison for 30 months. So, you know, the thing is, we got to get out there, Carl. We got to educate our people. We got to let them know you can be next. You know, they don't see themselves being next. but you can be next. And that's the story. Now, this young man, 24 years old, good, I mean, a real decent guy, educated, college educated and everything. And they beat him to death. Beat him to death.
2: Well, let me jump in here again, Rev, 28 away from the top there. What's his family saying?
1: I've been working with his family, trying to get everything together. And they the ones, what they're trying to do now, which is a good move, is that they're talking to the girl on Facebook, trying to get her to tell the story. And that's what they're doing. They, tell us what happened. Tell us how this thing. And she appeared to be saying certain things. I don't have that information, exactly what they're saying, but I talked to the family on Monday. I had a meeting with them, and they explained to me that they're getting close to her because she's the weakest link. And they believe that she's going to tell all sooner or later.
2: Let me ask a couple questions for you, though.
1: The family called her.
2: Uh-huh.
1: The family called her, and when the family called her, the first thing she said that he's probably dead. That's the first thing that came out of her mouth because they haven't heard from him in 2 days. And the first thing that came out of her mouth was that he was probably dead. And I know that if they keep talking to her, sooner or later, she realized that she might be part of this also, that she can also be arrested.
2: Well, let me ask you, 26 away from the top here. I got to ask you this, Rev. Did she live with the family? Was she living alone? Were they cohabitating? Were they living together?
1: She lived by herself, but I couldn't figure out why at 1 o'clock in the morning she wanted him to come up there, and according to her, she said she saw him walking across the street rather than saying that he was with her. So that's the story on that.
2: Now, did his family know he was dating this white girl?
1: Yeah, the family knew, and they knew her. They knew the white girl. That's why they're able to call her now. They have her number. The father came and said that he was not responsible for this. He had nothing to do with this. He said that I've been threatening him and all this kind of stuff. But I didn't do it. But the word is that he had people to do it. That's the word that they getting from the daughter. She's saying her family didn't have nothing to do with it, which is not, I don't believe that part. But what I do believe is that they had somebody, maybe a group, that she was the person that set it up. That's what I'm thinking.
2: Wow.
1: And I might be right about that because she fled and went to Indiana, and they couldn't find her for a day or two.
2: What a story.
1: That's the thing.
2: Yeah, this is a story seems like comes out of the 50s and 60s in the South, but we're talking about Benton Harbor, Michigan in 2026. Did the young man's father, his family, were they in approval of him dating a white girl? Do you know?
1: I guess it was on him. You know, sometimes your son, your children start dating when they're over 20, when he was 24. I don't know whether they condoned it, but what they did do, afterwards, when I talked to the father on Monday, he said, all the black girls that he could have been dating, he went out and dated a white girl. So he did say that, so it's obvious to me that he did not want his son dating a white girl, but you know, when they get that age, sometimes you can't control what they do or how they do it because they fall in love. You see these athletes,
2: hold that thought right there. We got to step aside and get caught up with the latest news, traffic, and weather in our different cities. 23 minutes away from the top of our family. Fascinating story here coming from Reverend Edward Pinckney out of Benton Harbor, Michigan. A brother dating a white girl. Brother ends up dead, and this is a murder. What are your thoughts? You've heard the story. Reach out to us at 800-450-7876 and take your phone calls after we check the news. It's next.
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2: Thanks, Ryan Rising family. Thanks for starting your Thursday with us and our guest, the Reverend Edward Pinckney from Benton Harbor, Michigan. And before we go back to that, let me just remind you, coming up later this morning, we're going to hear from a scholar. Professor James Small will be here. We're going to talk about the country's 250th birthday anniversary this weekend, whether or not we should participate. Also, we're going to speak before him, though, a doctor, Terrence Bailey, is a director senator of Frederick Douglass. He's also related to Harriet Tubman. He's Frederick Douglass's great nephew. He's going to explain what Frederick Douglass said about the 4th of July. And tomorrow is Friday, and we invite you to free your mind. And all that means is just think for yourself and join us for our Open Phone Friday program beginning promptly at 6 a.m. Eastern Time right here in Baltimore on 1010 WLB and also in the DMV on 1450 WOL. All right, let's go back to Reverend Pinckney. Reverend Pinckney, Kareem from Baltimore has a question for you. He's on line one. Grand Rising Kareem, you're on with Reverend Pinckney.
9: Peace, Reverend Pinckney. And Carl, what I wanted to talk about was the relationship, because this is an illustration of relationships, cousins, in terms of in the Civil War, right? The North and the South fought each other. And they were cousins fighting each other. And when you jump in a family fight, you can expect the family, when if you hurt one of their family members, that they're going to be retribution to that party. What I'm saying to us, and I hate to use this brother's tragedy and this family's tragedy as an illustration for us to be vigilant and aware of what we are going to have to experience as people in this country based upon our history. And I don't know what more to say because other than cousins. That's it. And the family members. And this is one illustration of that. And we need to recognize that and be aware.
1: Hey, absolutely. Absolutely. Hey, listen, let me say this. You know, one of the saddest things on Monday when I met with the family, when the mother and the father described going to the morgue and identifying their son, that was, you know, they could tell that he had been beaten. And the coroner told them that we don't want you to look at the rest of his body, he said, because over 85% of his body, his bones had been broken. And they turned and let the mom look at the face. When she looked at the face, she just ran around screaming and hollering inside the coroner office. And I was there. She almost brought tears to my eyes because she just started crying and hollering and screaming. She said, "Not my baby." She said, you know, but sometimes like, you know, for me to comfort her, to let her know that, you know, what I'm going to do all I can to make sure that you get justice. How can you get justice after your son is dead? You know, that's one of the things we always think by getting the person that did it is justice. I don't see that as being justice to me, you know, because he's never coming back. Never. He's never going to face ever be on this earth, walking on this earth ever again. And just by listening to her talk, and her hollering, and she was hollering and screaming when I was there. She was like, all she was saying was, "My baby, my baby, my baby. They did this to my baby." And I was there for more than 2 hours listening to her, and it brought tears to my eyes because I don't see people have to understand that if it happened to them, it could happen to you. You know, who would have thought going to visit a girl who you've been dating for 3, 4 months, even 5 months, I don't know how long that they was dating, but and then you discover the next morning or sometime that your son is dead, been beaten to death, been submerged in water, and the cleaner is sympathizing with her, but I don't see them going beyond the call of duty and say, "Hey, we had a press conference. We probably had maybe 75 to 100 people out there," you know, which I thought was a lot. But the family said, well, you know, most of us family members and stuff like that. But during the press conference, you could also see her crying on the press conference. You can go to News 22 South Bend, and you can see the press conference. Or you can go to News 57, which I didn't think the News 57 did a great job. You know, I know somehow they always want to make the law enforcement seem like they're right, you know, and you're wrong. That's how they look at it. When you're dealing, they're never going to call out law enforcement, not here in this area. They might do it over the rest of the country, but here they will not do it. So I didn't, and it was a black girl doing the interviewing. But they got their marching orders. There's certain things they can say and certain things they can't say. But I tell you, that Monday, listen to that woman holler and scream about her baby, you know, it broke my heart.
9: Yeah, I'm sorry for the family. I will say that message to the black man in America could be a perfect read for everybody that's black in America right now. Even if that is not your religious preference, it gives you insight into what America and what we have to face. And I just say peace to the family. Thank you for taking my call. Peace, Reverend.
1: Thank you. Take care. Yeah.
2: So, Rev, what's the next move now? We've proven that the fact that it wasn't an accident, it was a murder. So what's next?
1: Yeah, I'm waiting for the autopsy report so they can verify exactly what we're saying. The mortician, now I went to see the mortician myself. I know what the family said, you know, that he was submerged in water. But I just wanted to make sure that we're out here fighting. That it's, you know, sometimes you could think one thing, you know, and it'd be another. But I wanted to say, the family told me that the coroner at the coroner office, I don't know whether the coroner himself, but at the coroner office, they said he was beaten to death and submerged in water for over an hour. They said in order because I think after death or something like that, you get these water things on your body if you be submerged in water. Something like that the mortician was telling me. And I was like, to me, I have to get all the information. I don't want to go out here and put myself out here and then we discover something different. I know they're going to try to cover it up because I said it was a hate crime. I call it a hate crime on the when we did the press conference, and I didn't hear them saying that it was a hate crime, the news media. And we had quite a bit of news media out there, you know, but I don't think one of them claimed it, but they did ask the sheriff that he thinks is a hate crime. He just so happened to be white and a copper. And he said he don't think it was a hate crime. I know you don't think it was a hate crime. You don't have to tell me. Even if it was a hate crime, in your eyesight, it's not a hate crime. That's how they operate. So we as black people, I'm hoping more than anything else that we use this to bring people together, to get people to understand the seriousness of what's going on around us. You see, we take stuff for granted. And this is what I say about even my black brother and sister, the Baron Donalds and Supreme Court Justice Thomas and this guy Marcus Muhammad down here. I don't see how y'all can do your brothers and sisters like this with all the hell that we go through. And you still recognize yourself as being one of them. How can you do this today? How? I just don't. You got children. How do you do stuff like that and think it's all right? That's my problem. When I wake up every morning, I say this. I say, what is going to happen today to my people? That's what I say. And the fight is real, Carl. This is no joke. It just so happens I'm right in the middle of this stuff. And believe me, I'm like I said, I'm on my way to the courthouse this morning. That's why when you call me this, you know, get up and, you know, hey, I'm happy to be able to spread the word so people can understand how serious this stuff is. This is no joke. This is real. Right.
2: And let me jump in here for a second, Rev, 7 minutes away from the top of the hour. Is there a body of water close to where the body was found? Because, you know, you got to put together these facts now and find out because you said he was submerged.
1: No, there was no water, no nothing where he was found. Nothing.
2: So obviously they had to take him somewhere there.
1: And here's another thing. This white lady was on her way to the airport, and she saw a blue truck and the body, according to her, on the side of the road. Now, she called the sheriff department and told them what she saw. She called them 3 to 4 times. They did not call her back and asked her. Now, I said this. It was her daughter, and someone else in the car. It was 3 people who saw it. My question to her, I talked to her. I said, are you sure it was a body? You know, because what you're saying defies everything they're saying. And she said, I am absolutely positive. She said, check with my daughter. She called her daughter. We was on a three-way. And then she said, yes, it was a body. And it was a blue truck there. So this was 3:30 in the morning on Sunday. And they claim it happened on Thursday morning, which that can't be true because he was seen at the store on Saturday night. So it's so messed up that, you know, but we as black people, we have to take the time out and deal with matters like this, because this ain't going to be the only incident. You know, these people, I'm hoping by us putting the light on it, that they would change. They will at least not, you know, maybe say the next black person that goes up there. You see, young people don't understand about the sundown time. Don't be, you know, this is that. They don't understand it. They think that every, they, you know, and none of that stuff is happening. Because one thing, they don't believe the slavery history. They don't believe all this stuff. They, you know, they all, it wasn't that bad. This is the mentality that you got from my young folks today. You know, I don't want to hear nothing about slavery. That was it. That was in the past. But these people are for real. They ask me, passing it right now in front of your very eyes. And it's not a pretty situation, Carl. I tell you, if you had to be with that family on money and listen to that mother hollering and crying and stuff like that, if that didn't break your heart, ain't nothing in this world will.
2: Yeah. Well, hold that thought right there, Rev. We've got to step aside and get caught up in the latest traffic and weather in our different cities. It's 4 minutes away from the top of the hour. Family, you listen to Reverend Edward Pinckney. Tell us about the story, the unfortunate incident that happened in Benton Harbor, Michigan. Brother, dating a white girl. Brother ends up dead, and they're trying to pin it on somebody else. What are your thoughts? You want to get in on this discussion? Reach out to us at 800-450-7876. We'll take your phone calls after you check the traffic and weather. What's next?

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22: Hey, Grand Rising family. Thanks for starting your Thursday with us. And our guest from Benton Harbor, Michigan, is an activist, the Reverend Edward Pinckney. He's been out there fighting for clean water for decades now for the black residents of the city. But now there's another fight that on his hands. And Reverend Pinckney, if you could tell a story again for the late risers, I'd appreciate it. What's going on in Benton Harbor?
23: Absolutely. This young man who was dating a white girl, what he did was he went up there to visit her one night at 1 o'clock in the morning. And according to her, he never got it. But then she claimed that she saw him walking free. He was beaten to death. He was beaten to death and thrown in a ditch. And the sheriff, Sheriff Roach, claimed that it was a hit and run. They claim it happened at 4 or 5 o'clock in the morning, which I just don't see it. But the point was that he was murdered. He was beaten to death and submerged in water. And that's the issue that we're fighting today. And I want people to know, make sure you tell your children, your friends, your family members, tell people about, you know, the danger of dealing with these people. Especially at this time, you're talking about with this Trump on the rise, you know, people think it's okay because the father had already threatened to kill him. They threatened to kill the young man and finally did. But the thing that I want people to know, the mother and the father, their reaction to their son. This young man was a college man. He did everything right, but go up there and deal with that white woman. It's unfortunate. It's sad, but it happened. And then I don't care what the sheriff said. I know that he was beat to death and submerged in water. That's the part that got me. And I confirmed it myself. I went to the motel.

0: that he was submerged in water. He said for at least over an hour. So I have
1: I got to ask you this question, Rev. Did the young man complain? Did he tell folks that it is the woman's who was seeing her dad was threatening him? Did she?
0: Yes.
1: Did he ever express that?
0: Yeah, he said, but he ain't worried about him. You know how Betsy, you know, he was a pretty big guy. So he said he wasn't worried about her father. You know, he's an older guy. He's a young man. He said he could handle him if it ever got down to it. But he didn't realize that sometimes they bring in other people. You see, they don't do things by themselves. They work as a team. You see, we like to work sometimes as an individual. But they worked as a team, and they worked as a team against you. And I think that's important. He did. That's how the family knew, and that's why the family is so alarmed right now, because he had threatened him, and yet still he still goes up there, because sometimes you think these threats don't mean nothing. But there's a reason for everything, especially dealing with someone on this level.
1: And I got to ask you this, though, Rev. Let me interrupt and ask you this. What is his name? We haven't mentioned the brother's name.
0: Oh, Timothy Johnson.
1: Okay.
0: And now that he is, you know, down here, is all over the Internet. So, you know,
1: right.
0: They got the sheriff press conference. They have our press conference. And they have different things that they said in reference to this. But like I said, the sheriff is claiming it was a hit and run, and this Mexican who can't even speak English didn't have enough. Well, he had damage on his car, but he didn't have enough damage to, I think, that could have killed this boy.
1: So you think the quote unquote the Mexican ran over a dead body? Is that your summation?
0: That's exactly what I told the family. That's what I believe.
1: Yeah.
0: And then again, they had a video where he hit a garbage can rather than hitting the body. See, that's another thing that got me concerned. They showed, and according to them, it was close to the body or something like that. But that doesn't mean he hit the body. It would be blood.
1: But again, let me jump in here again, because we're racing the clock here. Have they done an official autopsy? And if so, is the family going to do a separate autopsy if the findings don't add up to the facts?
0: We're working on that. We're probably going to have to raise money. I'm probably going to have to come back on your show and start a GoFundMe for these people to get some money, to raise some money for the second autopsy. You know, so I'm almost positive that if necessary, that we're going to have to do it. For reason unknown, even today, the coroner office is now saying that it's going to take, it's been almost 6 weeks, going to take another 2 weeks in order to complete it, which makes no sense to me.
1: Oh, wow. So before we let you go, Rev, you're going to court today. What are you asking for? What are you asking the court for?
0: Well, what we want, I want the police report, and so I can review what they're saying, exactly what they're saying. And on that police report, they would have the information how they came to the conclusion that this Mexican is now being arrested for a vehicle homicide. I need to know exactly how y'all came to this conclusion, other than the video that shows him hitting the garbage can. I'm not buying that. You got to do better.
1: Right. And we're going to let you go. Before we do that, how can folks reach you if they want more information about this case, if they need to help you? And, you know, please keep us in the loop. How can they reach you, Rev?
0: I will. That's a promise. I will let you know exactly everything, especially when the autopsy comes out. I will definitely call you and let you know what the findings were. Anyway, you can reach me at 269-369-8257. Let me repeat that. 269-369-8257. Call me. 269-369-8257, Reverend Pinkney, and we can talk about it. And then we maybe come up with some solution that'll help propel me to a whole different level of how to handle this.
1: Right. You guys need an attorney, too. So listen, keep us in the loop, please, because this is important. The young man's name.
0: I will.

0: Hey, John,
1: if you count on me, we'll keep you on your call. And thank you so much for having me.
0: No, thank you, Reverend. Thank you for what you do. We're looking out for our folks.
1: Amen. Talk to you soon.
0: That's Reverend Edward Pinckney, an activist in Benton Harbor, and the young man who we're talking about is Timothy Johnson. So Google his name, family, and find out more about what happened to him dating a white girl and turns up dead. 8 minutes after the top of the hour, let's turn our attention now to today. What we're talking about, Terrence Bailey's joining us, Dr. Terrence Bailey, I should say. Terrence, Grand Rising, thanks for being so patient with us this morning.
2: Good morning. How you doing, man?
0: I'm still learning, man. I'm just, you know, just that story that Reverend Pinckney told me about the brother dating a white girl and wound up dead, and you know, they're trying to push it up on somebody else. It's like a movie, you know. It's like one of the movies back in the '60s or the late '50s. What happened in the South? But it's 2026. But anyway, this is why we're here having these discussions this morning about this holiday, and for the family, just tell me, because you're related to Frederick Douglass and also to Harriet Tubman. To explain the relationship to the family.
2: Harriet Tubman was my great grandfather. Well, Harriet Tubman's mom was my, on her mother's side, was my great grandfather's cousin, and my on my father's side, my great grandfather Perry Bailey was Frederick Douglass's older brother. So Frederick Douglass is my great uncle on my dad's side, and Harriet Tubman is a cousin on my mom's side.
0: All right. So you're Frederick Douglass' great nephew, and everybody knows what Frederick Douglass said about celebrating the 4th of July. You spoke at the Juneteenth event recently, and also, you know, you put it into context of 2026, whether or not we should celebrate the 4th of July. Can you share some of what you said at that event?
2: You know, this holiday is not, it's not our holiday. The 4th of July has never been the holiday of the descendants of the enslaved. I did a speech in West Hampton, New Jersey, at the Timbuktu site, and then also at the site of the residence of the parents of Harriet Tubman down here on the Eastern Shore of Maryland. What is your 250th to the descendants of slaves? And what I spoke about was about that the fact that why, you know, how is this our holiday when we're still fighting the same fight? You know, we're still fighting the fight against economic disparities and health care and all the other things. You know, reparations is still unresolved and whatnot. And, you know, we got people out here that's defaming Juneteenth, not want to celebrate Juneteenth. And here you want us to celebrate your 4th of July. While you were fighting for your 4th of July, we were enslaved by you. You were fighting for your freedom from the crown, yet you had us in a worse bondage that you were trying to free yourselves from. And, you know, the speech was about 15 minutes long. And, you know, I also spoke about how in this country, a lot of the black folk here could not even speak on or bring up their ancestors. Like in my family, we were not allowed to talk about Frederick Douglass out in public spaces. On my grandmother's side, they were forbidden from talking, from letting anybody know of their connection to Harriet Tubman outside of the house. So a lot of those black legacy family members, freedom fighters, their descendants were running around hiding their identity to keep from being persecuted.
0: Let me jump in. Being persecuted by whom?
2: By white folks, by racists. You know, that for a long time, up until I would say like the last 10, 15 years, maybe I would say 15 to 20 years, did you know that Frederick Douglass was considered a terrorist?
0: No, I did not.
2: Yeah, he was considered a terrorist because connection to John Brown. So in white circles, it was at one point in history, it was just as bad to bring his name up as it is to go to Southampton County, Virginia. And as soon as you mention Reverend Nat Turner, it sends a chill down white folks' spine.
0: That is interesting. But what about black folks? How, you know, 13 minutes at the top there, our family, I guess, is a relative of Frederick Douglass. He's also his great nephew, if you will. He's also a relative of Harriet Tubman. And my question to you is, did you get pushback from black folks?
2: About growing up?
0: Yeah, from you, and can you tell us if your great uncle, when he made that speech, did he get pushback from black folks?
2: You know, I can't remember who it was that said it. They said, they made a comment. They said, black folk love me. Negroes don't. That was the same situation with Frederick Douglass. Black folk loved it. There was a certain group of black folk, we know who they are, that had a problem with. Those are the ones that if Harriet was going to be in the area, those were the ones on the plantation. Those are the black folk on the plantation that you did not tell.
0: Right. I mean, we've always had those kind of folks with us ever since we got off the ship. But listen, did they push back hard? Did they want to celebrate the 4th of July? Because you've researched what your great uncle said, why should we support or celebrate the 4th of July? Our ancestors should, and he made it that a point. But some folks that I understand wanted to celebrate the 4th of July who look like us. Can you talk about that? Where are those folks? Because right now we've got people who look like us are going to celebrate the 250th anniversary. But go ahead.
2: Well, I mean, those are people that don't have any education about their own people. They've taken on the history of the United States pre 1776. You know what I'm saying? Those accomplishments that they're taking as their own. They are not your accomplishments. If you look at the Star Spangled Banner, that speech that Francis Scott Key wrote about the battle that was going on, that signifies the fireworks. You know, say they're trying to reenact the battle. You know, that's what the fireworks signify. What did Francis Scott Key say? He basically vowed vengeance on black folk and slaves who helped the crown. You know, to try to beat their, you know, they try to get their freedom by siding with the crown against the so-called American, who was enslaving them. You know, he said there was no place we could hide or run. You know, they vowed revenge on us. You know what I'm saying? On the night of the battle, in his song, as he watched the fight go on. Why would you celebrate that? They were fighting for their independence, not ours. We were enslaved. They had no intentions on letting us go.
0: Yeah, so true. Hold that thought right there, because we got to step aside for a few moments. When we come back, though, let's get into it. Family, I want to hear from you. Are you celebrating the 250th anniversary? Are you going to fly that flag, the stars and stripes, or the red, green, and black? What are your thoughts this morning? You know how to reach us at 800-450-7876. We'll take your phone calls next.

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14: And Grand Rising family, thanks for waking up with us on this Thursday morning with our guest, Terrence Bailey. Terrence Bailey is a direct descendant of Frederick Douglass. He's Frederick Douglass's great nephew. He's also related to Harriet Tubman. And he's telling us, explaining to us what Frederick Douglass said in his speech, his famous speech, What for the 4th of July to the Negro, something to that effect. And what do the 250th anniversary to us today as black folks? That's the question we want to find out from you. Are you celebrating the 4th of July, the holiday? Are you flying the flag? A new report came out that shows that many African Americans are not flying the stars and stripes. Don't feel a part of the, I guess, the celebrations that are taking place. And you, Terrence, you've spoken, as I mentioned, you spoke at the Juneteenth event. Can you share with us some of the things that you spoke to the folks at that Juneteenth event?
15: Yeah. The last question you asked me before we went to the break, when you asked about black Americans celebrating the 4th of July, one of the things I said in the speech, what is your 250th to the descendants of slaves? Here's an excerpt from that speech. I said, far too many of our people have been taught that to view Africa as something to escape from rather than something to understand. Far too many have been conditioned to believe that proximity to whiteness somehow increases their value. Far too many have been taught to minimize their ancestry instead of celebrating it. I have watched black people conduct genealogy research hoping to prove they are anything but African. Now think about that. How great must the lie be that you would be conditioned to walk away from your own ancestors? And that is not pride. That's a legacy of centuries of psychological warfare. This is a legacy of a society that taught you to question your own worth. But I stay here tonight to tell you that there is nothing wrong with being African. There's nothing wrong with being a descendant of the enslaved. There's nothing wrong with having ancestors who worked the fields, cleaned houses, built railroads, and picked cotton. Those ancestors built America. Those ancestors survived what many others could not. And that excerpt comes from the fact that I've watched this movement going around that people are trying to deny the fact that their family members were brought here enslaved and helped build this country, but they're telling themselves a lie that they were here before any African ever got here, with no paperwork, no census reports, no nothing. This whole system has caused too many of us to lose pride in our ancestors. And our ancestors don't truly die until we stop saying their names and we forget about them. And there's a movement to do that. And this 4th of June, the people that have said, oh, I'm so happy, but the 250th, that 250th ain't got nothing to do with you. Nothing.
14: Yeah, that's interesting because, you know, we've got some of our performers are going to be they're going to be performing at some of these events, these holiday events, along with the Trump family as well. So it's going to be interesting. You'll hear all about them family. I'm not going to mention the names right now, but you probably know the usual suspects are out there in front, and so you'll hear about them. They'll be there. But what is
15: Trump family ain't got nothing to do with it either.
14: Right? You know, no, it's not. But I'm just talking about for the 250th event.
15: Yeah, no, that's what I'm saying. They did not contribute to 250 years of this country. You know what I'm saying? That even themselves, they're leeches that they're trying to tack on to. But they have the same mentality. They colonize or take over. You know, they're trying to do that in Gaza. The Trump family is trying to do that in Gaza. They're trying to do that in Venezuela. You know what I'm saying? They're wannabes of what the 17th century of the brutality and the genocidal folk that created this. These people, these are Johnny Come Latelys. They're wannabes. They're not the original. They want to be the original. They're trying to take us back there.
14: Well, let me ask you this, though. How did Frederick Douglass do? How did he handle his detractors? Because there were some detractors back then when he made that special 4th of July speech. There were some people who looked like us who you know, were bought and sold into the problem. They're under the illusion of inclusion, so to speak. How did he deal with those folks? Because he got criticized for what he was saying.
15: Yeah, Uncle Frederick, he did get it from all sides. You know, it's that particular question is hard to explain because I remember you know, some of the family history, there were a lot of black folk that were, you know, trying to say, you know what, to hell with all this, we need to repatriate back to Africa. That was a movement for that. Uncle Frederick was against that. He said, my blood is in the soil here. We worked too hard here to be ran out. And then, you know, then there was some black folk that thought that Frederick Douglass was too close to white power. They thought his proximity to the elites did not serve the black population well. And then there was also the white folks. The white folk, little do people know, a lot of those white abolitionists were still racist. They just didn't believe in slavery, but they did not believe in equality. A lot of them used Uncle Frederick.
14: Hold that up. I want you to repeat that for the folks in the back of the classroom, you know, what you just said. Go ahead.
15: A lot of those abolitionists, they didn't believe in slavery, but they did not believe in equality. They were racist, and a lot of them were using Uncle Frederick. And you know how we know that? We know that when he married the white woman. When he married Anna Pitts, a lot of his so-called longtime colleagues, friends, and supporters or whatnot in the abolitionist movement disowned him. He lost the majority of his friends when he married Helen Pitts, for both black and white. But the most stark result from that, you know, from that marriage was the exodus of all of his so-called white abolitionist Christian friends, especially in Boston.
14: Did they openly say that, or they just sort of moved away, slinked, you know, just moved away silently, or did they come out and say, hey, man,
15: no,
14: we're done
15: no,
14: with
15: no,
14: you?
15: No, brother, they called him out. They called him out. They wrote articles, everything. They called him out. I can't remember the two white women. They used to run behind him. They were suffrage activists. They were activists for women's voting rights, white women's voting rights. Well, when Uncle Frederick struck a deal in order to give black men the right to vote, black men got the right to vote before white women. Those two white women, they were his good friends and colleagues, turned on him, called him every N-word, every racial slur, epithet. They made up some for him.
14: How did he deal with that? You know, was he surprised, or did he expect them, you know, that kind of pushback from people who supported him on all these other issues? As soon as he starts the swirling deal, they're upset. How did he deal with that?
15: Well, the one thing that people I don't think a lot of people realize or get or notice the correlation, the correlation. But Uncle Frederick was like I believe was like the at that time the modern version of Reverend Nat Turner. And the reason why I say that is because we saw how they saw what Reverend Nat Turner did, and they saw the result. So Uncle Frederick was always willing to fight, but he was willing to scrap, and he would kill. You know, he was pro Second Amendment. He once said that the remedy for the Fugitive Slave Act is a Smith and Wesson in good working order. He knew that they couldn't be trusted. He knew that they would bull him in Greece and string him up for everybody to see. But he had got so famous he almost got that he was pretty much untouchable. But the thing, but none of that stuff surprised him. He knew that he had to work within the system, and his priority was black people. That's why he did not take a deal to say, well, I'm not going to agree to voting rights for the black man unless white women are included. He didn't agree to that. He said, are you going to give it to us? I'll take it.
14: Right.
15: Go ahead.
14: Just hold on a second there, Terrence. It's 30 minutes after the top of the hour. Let me just tell the family what's going on here. We're speaking with Terrence Bailey. He's a direct descendant of Frederick Douglass. In fact, he's Douglass's great nephew. He's also related to Harriet Tubman. Bloodline we're talking about here, family. I'm discussing what Frederick Douglass said about the 4th of July, about Negroes celebrating the 4th of July. But the question, we've moved on now to where Frederick Douglass remarried and married a white woman. And he was getting pushback. Was most of the pushback from the white abolitionists, the folks he was working with to abolish slavery, or was it from folks, the black folks and the Negroes, as we would call back then? Where was the pushback coming from more?
15: White folks. The pushback was coming more from white people. When he announced that he was going to make his return to his hometown, my hometown in Eastern Maryland, and he was coming back for closure. He wanted to come back, and he wanted to sit down and have a conversation with the man who enslaved him, and then he wanted to see his sisters and his brother and his nieces and nephews that he had never met, reconnect with aunts and uncles and cousins or whatever. You know, they said and by this time he's famous. He's Marshall Douglass. And then white folks around here said, if he come back here, we're going to lynch him. They wow. It, like, you know, it, his pushback in his hometown, they were going to lynch him. But, you know, this an actual cop, a black cop at the time, a U.S. Marshal is a cop. They say they're going to lynch this law enforcement officer, a federal law enforcement officer. But he came back here anyway. And he did what he said he was going to do. And then he went on back to D.C. But. It was the white folks, black folks, even after he married, Helen Pitts, who was, I guess my aunt, whenever he went somewhere in the black community, he still drew a large crowd, and they wasn't there concerned with him being married to no white woman. It was the white men.
14: I got to ask this, though. What was her did her family push back on that relationship with Frederick Douglass, or were they cool because, he was famous? He's like, put it in modern-day terms, he was like, white women now don't care. If they're going with a black dude, he's a famous athlete or entertainer, that's cool. But back then, it's basically the same thing because he was real famous. So did her family, Helen Pitts's family, were they okay with the relationship?
15: There was some that disowned her, too. Like, I mean, she got ostracized by the white community, by some. But they really came. See, the thing that stands out is the ones that came for him the most were the ones who prior to that were supposed to have been his friends.
14: And was that shocking to him, or did he expect that kind of blowback?
15: I'm pretty sure, We all have those people that, they call themselves our friends, but we kind of go, okay, yeah. But we say that, but I don't trust you. I'm pretty sure back in those, I'm pretty sure Uncle Frederick had those. But then there was some that stood by him that actually, there was a time that he was in his church in Boston. Massachusetts. And he was in his church to speak. And he was in there with some white abolitionists, and a mob of white men came in. This one guy was carrying a 2x4, and they said, "We're here to kill that N-word." And they jumped up there, and the dude swung the 2x4, and Uncle Frederick threw his hand up to block it. And those other abolitionists fought by his side, hand to hand. Uncle Frederick threw his arm up to block the blow of the 2x4. The 2x4 broke his hand. Uncle Frederick proceeded to put the Beats by Dre on that guy with a broke hand, beat the people up and ran them out of church. But Uncle Frederick's hand never got set. So a lot of people don't know, Frederick Douglass only had actually one functional hand after that day. But those white abolitionists fought, there were some good ones. There were some that meant what they said when they said that all men are created equal. And only thing different is the melanin, but ain't nothing else different. And there was some that say, I don't believe in slavery, but I don't think you're of the magnitude of the white man. They still believe in manifest destiny and all that crap. They just didn't believe in enslavement. Abraham Lincoln was one of them.
14: Yeah, we know about him. But hold on thought right there, because, Gene wants to join the conversation. He's calling from Pikesville in Maryland. He's on line one. Grand Rising, Gene, you're on with Terrence Bailey.
0: Yeah, Grand Rising, and I see you, brother. The Grimke sisters and William Lloyd Garrison. Frederick Douglass, of course, broke with them. So my question to you is, the newspaper. Have you talked about the newspaper that Frederick Douglass started, the North Star, and also his relationship with, John Brown and John Brown's, movement, even though my understanding, what I've read, is that when he was invited to join John Brown at, what was it, up in Western Maryland? I forget the name of the place.
15: Harper's Ferry.
0: Harper's Ferry, yeah. So, he turned John Brown down to actually actively participate in the uprising. But still, his sentiment was, wasn't it still with John Brown and the movement? The AME Church, because you mentioned, Nat Turner and his relationship with, the black church, especially the AME church. So, those are my questions, Could you elaborate on his relationship or non-relationship with William Lloyd Garrison, the Grimskys, and also his relationship with John Brown?
15: Uncle Frederick did not endorse the siege on Harper's Ferry. He told John Brown not to do it. He said it would never work. He told John Brown that black folk was not going to come out of woodwork to support him and come grab guns or whatnot. Because he understood black people. He was a black man. He said that ain't gonna happen. They ain't come out grabbing no guns. And he stood out there and he found out the hard way that Uncle Frederick was right. And that is what, and see, the white establishment wanted a reason to go after Frederick Douglass. And when that raid failed, word reached upstate New York quickly. And think about it. That happened in that happened in Maryland, over there between between Maryland and West Virginia, over in that area, up in the D.C. area, and it reached Rochester, New York, so like lightning. They burnt Uncle Frederick's house down. His son-in-law Nathan Sprague ran into the house to save what he could or whatnot, but Uncle Frederick then fled into Canada and left the country again. That is where the story or the lie that Uncle Frederick was a terrorist comes from. Now John Brown was so close to the family that my cousin Annie, Uncle Frederick's youngest daughter, Annie Douglas, when they executed John Brown, they say that my cousin Annie died of grief. She was so grief stricken that she fell ill and passed away. The family story is that was directly connected to the execution of John Brown, and that execution of John Brown is the catalyst that eventually kicked off the Civil War.
14: Hold that thought right there. Gina, thank you for your call. We got to step aside and get caught up in the latest news, traffic, and weather in our different cities. When we come back, the tweet question for Terrence. Terrence, the tweeter says, Frederick Douglass and the family are buried in Rochester, 1 hour from here. This is Ross Jordan calling from Buffalo. Says, can you speak of the history of Frederick Douglass and the Irish, and also Frederick Douglass's trip to Egypt? I'll let you respond to that when we get back. 22 minutes away from the top of the hour, family. Our guest is Terrence Bailey. He's a great nephew of Frederick Douglass. You know about things that Douglass said about the 4th of July, whether or not we should celebrate it. What are your thoughts? 800-450-7876. We'll get you in. We'll take your phone calls after the news. It's next.

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0: Grand Rising family, and welcome to Thursday, the day before the holidays. Some people are going to celebrate, some people are not. This is what we're discussing this morning. We're going to continue the discussion later this morning with a scholar. Professor James Small will be here, and tomorrow's Friday, and we're going to give you a chance to free your mind and all that means. 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Begin promptly at 6 a.m. Eastern Time right here in Baltimore on 1010 WOLB and also in the DMV on 1450 WOL. Right now, we're speaking with Terrence Bailey. Terrence Bailey is the relative of Frederick Douglass. He's his great nephew. Of course, that means Frederick Douglass is his great uncle, and also he's related to Harriet Tubman. So we got royalty in the house this morning. And a question for him, because many of you have heard the speech of "What for the 4th of July for the Negro." I think that's the title. It's close to it anyway. What Frederick Douglass thought about back then of our ancestors, you know, celebrating the 4th of July. We want to find out if you're celebrating or not. We've seen a report that came out earlier a couple of days ago, actually, that said that most African Americans are bypassing and don't celebrate the 4th of July, and they don't even fly the flag, the stars and stripes. So what are your thoughts? I don't know who was surveyed, but most of the folks I know are in that, were probably in that same sentiment, even though they weren't surveyed. But let me say that there's a question for you from Ross Jomo. He wants you to speak about the history of Frederick Douglass and the Irish, and also Frederick Douglass's trip to Egypt. Terrence.
1: Okay. Well, I want to say this real quick before I get on that. That song by Lauryn Hill, The X Factor, speaks perfectly to black people's or descendants of slaves' relationship to the United States. You remember that song? "It could all be so simple, but you'd rather make it hard. Loving you is like a battle. We both end up with scars. You tell me, who do I have to be to get some reciprocity?" If you go back and you listen to that song, that speaks right to our situation, and this abusive relationship of descendants of slaves and America. And to your question, can you repeat your question one more time?
0: Yeah, the question came from Ross Jomo, who's one of our listeners, and he was saying that if you could talk about Frederick Douglass's relationship with the Irish and also his trip to Egypt.
1: Well, the trip to Egypt, it's kind of I don't know if you want to say it's funny or not, but there was a woman in Europe. I think she was in Great Britain or whatever, France. I don't remember exactly, but she had a thing for Uncle Frederick, and so she was in love with him. And when Aunt Anna passed away, which a lot of people don't know, Anna was Uncle Frederick's first wife, Anna Marie Douglass. She was sick for many years. She was wheelchair bound. She had debilitating rheumatoid arthritis, and among other things. She passed away after decades of marriage. When Uncle Frederick married Helen Pitts, the lady over in Europe committed suicide. She committed suicide and left her fortune to Uncle Frederick. He took that money and took his new wife on an Egyptian vacation. And that's how that came about, which I think was kind of savage. But hey, she left him the money, and she committed suicide because he married another woman, and he took her money and took his new wife on a vacation. It's a situation with the Irish. You know, the Irish, the real Irish, were more aligned with the black struggle than people know. I can't think of that lady's name, but I heard an Irish scholar who came over here and gave a speech and said that Irish people who immigrated to the United States, who assimilated into the white racist culture, are a disgrace to Irish people after what Irish people went through with being treated by England and the first Irish who came to this country, and to align yourself with the racist culture of the traditional American was a slap in the face to other Irish people. Frederick Douglass was also part Irish. So he spoke to the struggle of the Irish people while he was there. And when he got there, he got there in the middle of the potato famine. So at that time, their struggle was not much different than ours.
0: Yeah, because they faced discrimination in England too. There was no Irish signs back in the day from the English when many of them migrated over to England. It was before the United Kingdom, or when they were trying to form the United Kingdom, and when they came here too, especially when they came to, you know, Ellis Island in New York, and they stopped. Many of them stayed in New York City, and they were discriminated as well. They were the N words back then. So yeah, I can understand that. But you know, yeah,
1: well,
0: speaking about
1: also. Also, you think back on in 1620 when they first started those racist gun laws. Blacks, natives, and Irish were not allowed to have firearms. You think about it. These gun laws they pushing around nowadays and calling it public safety. Those were racist. Those were race based laws against the indigenous, the African, and the Irish. They had signs up in certain establishments saying. Indians, Negroes, well, they say Negroes, but English, Negroes, and Irish, and dogs, not allowed.
0: Yeah, we've heard of those signs. Interesting. 10 minutes away from the top of our family, I guess, is Terrence Bailey. Terrence is a direct descendant of Frederick Douglass. He's Frederick Douglass's great-nephew. He's also related to Harriet Tubman, and we're discussing with Frederick Douglass' speech about the 4th of July, whether or not we should celebrate the 4th of July. And basically, he gave all his reasons why us as a people back then should not celebrate the 4th of July, because we weren't free at that time. So what are we celebrating? Question is, though, some people will say, well, you guys have made so much, you know, advancement since Frederick Douglass's days, you should come in and join the Union now and be part of the celebration. What say you, Terrence? Do you think with the 250th anniversary, we should be part of it?
1: No. When was our independence? When's our holiday? Tell me, when was our independence? We've never achieved it. The fourth belongs to them. Does not belong to us. Like I said, when the battle was going on in Baltimore that symbolizes those fireworks, Francis Scott Key was vowing revenge on every black person freed and enslaved who helped the British. Who helped the British? They were vowing revenge, and everybody else must have agreed because they adopted what he wrote, and then they later. Started doing edits, but if they didn't agree, they would have ignored everything he said and wrote. But they didn't. They embraced it. How are you? You were embracing your own slaughter. I don't get that. Why, or the threat of your slaughter? Why would you? That's that fascination with the proximity to whiteness.
0: Yeah, you know, and for the whites, it's white privilege. But I got a tweet here. I'm not sure what this is, in relation to what it says, but it's a question anyway. This is a Grand Rising Asher guest. What is his thoughts on ex-NFL player Colin Kaepernick, who got blackballed from the NFL? I don't know if that's related to what we're talking about this morning, but you want to respond to that, Terrence?
1: You know, who was it? Paul Mooney said, you know, some black folk don't get it until they get their N-word wake up call. Now go back and ask.
0: Uh-oh. Hopefully we haven't lost Terrence. See if we can get him back for us, Kevin. 8 minutes away from the top of our family. Terrence Bailey's our guest. He's discussing, he's in a direct descendant of Frederick Douglass. He's a great nephew of Frederick Douglass, but Frederick Douglass is great uncle. He's also related to Harriet Tubman. How about that? With those bloodlines, those genes. Well, he spoke before some folks at an event, Juneteenth event, and explaining why he thinks we should sit out the 250th anniversary of the United States, all these events taking place over the next few days. And coming up, who's going to talk about that? One of our scholars, Professor James Small, is going to deal with that as well, whether we should celebrate or should we just recognize Juneteenth and celebrate Juneteenth, or do both. Some people want to do both. And a new poll came out, and the poll showed that many blacks are not celebrating the 4th of July, and also many blacks don't fly the flag as well, the stars and stripes, you know. So we'll see if you're different, and don't feel to be intimidated. If you feel you're going to celebrate the 4th and you're going to fly the flag, hey, call us up and let us know. Our telephone number is 800-450-7876. Do we have Terrence back with us yet?
1: Yeah, I'm here.
0: Okay, so Terrence, I'm going to let you finish your thought.
1: Where did I leave off at? I didn't know the call dropped.
0: Yeah, because the question came in about Colin Kaepernick, and you were telling us about a wake-up call that some folks don't get to elect.
1: Oh, yeah. Like I said, you go back and you ask a lot of those black players who did not back Kaepernick during that time, and a lot of them are expressing regret because, in the words of Paul Mooney, they got that wake up call after the fact and realized that dude was right all along. Jerry Jones with the Dallas Cowboys, that dude runs that team like a plantation. He basically told them, anybody that drops to a knee, if I see a knee so much as shake, wiggle, you are off the team. You are gone. He basically told them they had no First Amendment. If you're on the Dallas Cowboys team as a black man, you have no First Amendment. There was something that they caught Jerry Jones doing, saying on camera, that was recorded by Jamie Foxx when he was talking about one of the players. Now, this is some slave master stuff. I mean, he talked about the player's height, weight, all of his stats, and then he even had on a piece of paper what the man's genitalia size was. You know, like these, when people say that we need our own stuff, that we need, you know, that we need to move, you know, move, and you know, we need our own league, we need this, you know, there's a lot of truth in that. There's a lot of truth in that because some of these things are still going on, or whatever. Some of our young brothers and women are being subjected to some things, just in order to say, "Mama, I made it."
0: Yeah, unfortunately, that's the case. But listen, five away from the top of the hour, Panther's reaching out to us in Washington, D.C., wants to speak with you. Panther, your question for Terrence Bailey.
2: Yes, Ben Rams and to you, and I forgot the brother came in on the conversation later, nephew of Frederick Douglass. Peace be upon Frederick Douglass and all our ancestors that struggled, you know, for our cause. And I would like to say this because any black person that celebrate the 4th of July, you know, they disrespecting and dishonoring themselves and our ancestors. And I celebrated Juneteenth. You know, we did our fireworks, we cooked and all that. I wouldn't celebrate 4th of July no more for nothing. Them beasts got their freedom from their people that they didn't want to serve, and then they took their freedom and enslaved us, our people. They dogged the Indians. I'm not celebrating. Peace be with all of the people that's really waking up and want to just end this beast rule, because I believe the only way we ever going to be free is we got to go for it. I mean, we got to say enough is enough. And we not celebrate none of your holidays, because your holidays don't mean nothing to us but slavery and oppression. And right. With that, I'm going to say peace and blessings be with y'all.
0: All right. Thanks, Panther. I'll let Terrence respond to what you just said after we get back from the short break. And 3 minutes away from the top of the hour, we got to check the traffic and weather now to consider his family. Terrence, he's our guest. Do you want to speak to him? 800-450-7876. Get you in. We'll take your phone calls next.

0: My name is William Yank. I'm a 23-year-old, three-time leukemia survivor. One evening, my roommate was trying to talk to me, and I responded to him in a delirium of mess and confusion. And he said, "We're going to the ER immediately." And came back with leukemia. They started me on chemos, they started me on a bunch of antibiotics, but the chemo wasn't exactly working. So my oncologist decided that he wanted to try me with CAR T cell therapy. And it worked. Leukemia Lymphoma Society was this unforeseen blessing for me because I wouldn't have been able to get CAR T cell therapy. We are about 9 months post-transplant and feeling very healthy, strong, and I live.
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9: Absolutely. Well, let me know. I'm on the next plane as soon as you holler. You know, when Ben Crump called, I don't even question it. 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
17: Live from the National Action Network corporate headquarters in New York. Keeping it real. And now, America's number one civil rights leader, the Reverend Al Sharpton.
9: It's Thursday, July the 2nd. Do you know what time it is? It's Al Sharpton's time. And for the next 3 hours, it's time to put aside all pretenses, deception, denial, or fronting. The time has come to keep it real on Keeping It Real with Reverend Al Sharpton. A very good afternoon to you all across the country. Good morning to our West Coast listeners. Welcome to those listening on Sirius XM, Channel 126, The Urban View, where talk empowers and becomes action. I'm coming to you live from our National Action Network corporate headquarters in New York. 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

can go to the message board and send us a message at nationalactionnetwork.net, our live stream. And I see the mayor, Mayor Rodney Jones, already on the live screen saying, good afternoon, my shepherd, from Rodney Jones. I see Barbara Jean saying, good afternoon, greetings from Chicago. And I'm glad to hear that. And I think any number of people already lined up, also line up your phone calls, because we are absolutely wanting to hear from you, you, and you. Well, it came out today, the June 2026 numbers, and the unemployment numbers were disappointing to the Trump administration. Experts expected more jobs added. They did not. It was only 57,000 jobs added in the month of June. And there's a worrying sign of wage growth remaining slow, meaning that the wages is not keeping up with inflation. So you got only 57,000 new jobs. But for those working, inflation is knocking out a lot of their income and ability towards savings. Wages lag inflation is a key sector. Average hourly earning rose 3.5% below, I repeat, 3.5% below the latest inflation reading at 4.2%. Meaning workers' pay is not keeping up with rising prices. Y'all did hear President Trump say a few weeks ago he doesn't care about the inflation. Obviously, because they're doing nothing to address this, not even talking about it. Oh, that's right, they're busy. He made $2 billion, according to his own disclosures that came with public yesterday. Making $2 billion keep you a little busy when you're not flying around with your new Qatar-sponsored $400 million Air Force One jet. You know, you're busy. Got to go out and see the Rough Riders in North Dakota in your new $400 million jet as you build your ballroom. I mean, if there ever was a example of let them eat cake, this is the example. I'm going to build me a ballroom. I'll build an ark in honor of me. I'm going to do what I want with a non-bid contract with the reflecting pool at Lincoln Memorial. And I got to tell, it's by law, but I got to disclose, I made $2 billion last year. $2 billion. That I'm telling y'all about. And y'all unemployed. Too bad. Inflation's not being handled well. Wages are below the inflation rate. And to all of my black MAGA people, in June, unemployment rose to 6.6%. Whites were only 3.6%. So blacks were 3% more unemployed than whites. But that's because we lazy and shuffling. It had nothing to do with we can't get the jobs and the bias. And all. We just shiftless and lazy, I guess. So let's talk about all of that. The state of the nation. And of course, my mind goes back to 1852, Rochester, New York, where the great abolitionist orator Frederick Douglass was asked to address the question of the

0: of July. And he was invited there, and he ended up making a speech that was absolutely historic. And it became known as What to the Slave is the 4th of July. And he talked about the hypocrisy of America. He talked about how he admired that they stood up the colonies to the British, but they represented something that they did not duplicate. Blacks in slavery. Women couldn't own property or vote. So it's your holiday, he said. Now, I'm saying, and I did a couple of shows a day. I was on Morning Joe for a minute this morning. I was on Stephanie Ruhle for about 45 minutes. So I've been running all day. Went down to 26 Federal Plaza, joined Bishop Matthew Hyde in protesting the deportation and ending the TPS coverage for Haitians. So I've had a busy day already. But I want to point out to you that all of us need to be busy, because these people are chipping away methodically and intentionally at our rights. Well, how you say that, Reverend? They put out Project 2025. They told you what they were going to do, and they are doing it. Question is, how are we going to respond? I'm on my way today to New Orleans for the Essence Music Festival. I always speak. And my challenge is more relevant this year than ever, that we need to be fighting back. How are we sitting around so docile and engaging in irrelevant stuff while unemployment is going up? They're trying to kill Medicare and Medicaid. They're trying to stop any contracts. Y'all talk about, well, we just need to build our own businesses. Well, a successful business now has to be able to globally distribute, or at least domestically distribute. Well, you can't get the financing for it because banks and companies can't give it to you based on DEI. We need to have your background. Well, I'm black, and they never gave me an opportunity before, so I don't have that kind of background. Oh, well, that's just too bad. We got to fight back. Reverend, is that going to work? That's how we got it the first place. How do you think we got affirmative action? How do you think we got DEI? Because we marched. We rallied. We put pressure on elected officials. We voted. Voted them in and voted them out. It don't take no rocket science to figure this out. Think about what you did. It used to be a R&B song saying, same thing it took to get your baby is the same thing it takes to keep it. Well, let's go with it. Keeping it real. Shop it real. 1-877-532-5797. Be right back.
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0: 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I'll be live this weekend, 4th of July weekend. I'll be live Saturday from New Orleans, going to New Orleans this evening. And I'll be live from New York Sunday. I think it is imperative that we stay informed and we give out information. One of the things that I have noticed down through the years is that when the right-wingers want to try to pull a fast one, they like to do it during holidays when they feel nobody's looking. So be prepared that Trump probably going to come with some underhanded stuff this weekend. But he won't be underhanded me, because I'll be at Essence. I'm going to do a couple of the panels. I'm going to speak at the Superdome. But I'm going to do my show. So whatever he do, I'll be on it. And with this heat wave, a lot of y'all will be inside anyway with the air conditioner on and doing whatever you're going to do inside. Turn on Politics Nation, 5 p.m. Eastern Time, both Saturday and Sunday, live up-to-the-minute shows. Then, of course, the Saturday Action Rally will go forward at the Mother AME Zion Church, 137th Street, and Lenox Avenue, 9 a.m. to 11 a.m. And, of course, you can also, you that are not in the New York, can watch it live on Impact Television or YouTube / NAN. And the big march. I just had a conference call, Zoom call, not even conference, Zoom call. We could see each other with the heads of the Divine Nine fraternities about the March on Washington, August 28th in Washington. And they've all said they're getting their Divine Nine members there. We need to make a national statement. Talked last night to some of the union leaders. They're all coming in. But what about you and yours? What statement are you making while they've taken away our districting and just broke down black congressional districts, killed DEI, diversity, equity, and inclusion, which kills jobs, contracts? You talk about black business, DEI means they ain't got to give black contractors any contracts. I'm talking about vendor contracts. Yes, small black businesses that through DEI was doing vending in schools and other situations like that. Gone. And there's been no national march in Washington on that. Now, there's been great marches, no kings and indivisible, but none black led. You ought to be there. Say, wait a minute, I got to be part of this. I got to make a statement. I can't just grumble and mumble. Go to www.nationalactionnetwork.net, nationalactionnetwork.net. Sign up and say, I'm coming. I want to know the bus is near me, or can I organize a bus if there isn't one? What I need to do? And we will get back to you. I think that all of us, I like what SunCam57 has put on the message board. And I like what Joanne Kemp is saying. Joanne Kemp said, and Sun Cam agreed, saying cookouts, family reunions, graduation parties, and other events are great opportunities to register voters. They can go to vote.org or their supervisor of elections website. Great opportunity. Say, hey, yo, cuz, I ain't seen you in a long time. By the way, you registered. You up to speed. Let me help you if you're not. I mean, everybody relax and talk. Do that. Put it in the mix. People have told me, well, you know, my family is not that political. Your family eats, right? Your family pays a mortgage or rent, right? So they political. They just not making up their own decision. You got to explain to them that everything they're doing is a result of some politics. The food they buy, the clothes they wear. They're political. They just don't know it. And they don't know it because you won't tell them. And I know, again, it's real hot out there all over the Northeast. And I'm one that doesn't like air conditioning. I had to turn the air conditioner on. So you're going to be inside. Turn the TV on. Watch Politics Nation. If you're not in New York, listen to the rally Saturday. Or if you are in New York, come to the rally. All right, let's go to the phones and take some of your calls. Let's start in Philadelphia, Pennsylvania with Brother Jacob. Jacob, WURD, the word, you're keeping it real with Al Sharpton.
1: Sir.
0: It's Brother Jacob.
1: Peace be unto you. Yeah, peace be unto you, Reverend Sharpton. I always say you're global listeners. And, you know, Reverend Al, we keep a call for all hands on deck on this one, right? Because, man, this is the real deal, Holyfield. And, you know, we going to understand why we dancing on the cookout, and that's excellent that we can get with our families. I mean, we need black families, white families, Latino families. We're going to come together and make sure that they know about exercising that voting right. I mean, all this other talk about anything different, we got to do what we got to do, and we got to do it now. So that's you know, because you remember the tune, what you see is what you get, right, Reverend Al?
0: And I remember we that see one very
1: that,
0: well.
1: Yeah, yes. I mean, I used to like that job, but that's what it says. We understand what we're seeing as black people in this America. It's what we going to get. And that's absolutely nothing. Say it again, right? So, like, I heard you speak, like, what do any American expect for us to do? As much as we have invested in this thing we call America, right? So, all hands on deck is needed, Rev. And because, again, this is not no joke. This is real. I mean, it's all right for us to have fun, and anytime I can get with my family, you know, I just love it. I don't care what day it is, you know. But, you know, you mentioned that heat, and we in our hoods, our neighborhoods, man, we got to look out for that woman down the street that we know don't have a lot of visitors, and she might be this heat. And if you got, you know, Reverend Al, the other day I was riding somewhere, and I saw somebody setting out some air conditioning, right? And so I backed up because, you know, a little Fred Sanford in me. And I asked the person, I said, oh, the air conditioning's no good, huh? He said, no, they work perfectly. We got central air now. And, man, they gave me the remotes and everything to them. And I look for somebody that I know need one and go do that. So we got to, you know, that village Reverend Allen, God bless you. You helping us to keep building back that village we had in the earlier struggle that we had in this country. And that's why our ancestors were successful. But I believe I see it coming back. And Reverend Dr. King, I got a dream, too. I know you got a dream. That's why you work so hard. I'm going to call you the hardest, like we used to call the Godfather Soul, James Brown. I'm going to call you the hardest working brother in politics. All right?
0: Well, I did learn from him, being around him so many years and often. He was never idle, and he could not stand people idle around him. I get up 4 o'clock in the morning. I go to the gym by 5, and I work all day till sundown and some. And I'm happy about it today.
1: Hey,
0: we
1: Rev.
0: Need to all have a work ethic.
1: Thank
0: you. All right. Thank you for your call. Always good to hear your voice, Brother Jacob. Let's take a break. I'll be right back. More of you on the phones. 1-877-532-5797. Shopton. Keeping it real. Let's wish the mayor, Rodney Jones, a happy birthday next Tuesday. Happy birthday, Mr. Mayor. We'll be right back.
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23: 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No phone calls, please.

0: Keeping it real, keeping it real. I am your host, Reverend Al Sharpton. And we're back. Let's go right to the phone. Let's go to Northwest Atlanta with our one and only D in Northwest Atlanta. D, special D.
1: You are such a kind person, and I learned. And you know, I'm a retired teacher, but I learned so much from you, Rep. And I'm gonna learn something else from you today because I got a question for you. But I was thinking about 4th of July today, and I was reminiscing about what it meant to me as a child, and as a child growing up in the projects, all it meant was that I was gonna get some new summer clothes.
0: Right, you know,
1: we got back to school clothes. We got a couple outfits for Christmas, and then we got some summer clothes for 4th of July. It never dawned on me to think about why everybody was celebrating. It just meant that I would get together with my family, and I'd have some new shorts. And at this time of year, I think a whole lot of black folk, we all go back and like to read and what Frederick Douglass, you know, that paper that he wrote, what to the slave is the 4th of July. So I think it's time for all of us to pull that out again. What to the slave is the 4th of July, written by Frederick Douglass. And we can ask ourselves, what to black America does the 4th of July mean right now with the pedophile felon in the White House being led by a white nationalist like Stephen Miller? If people don't know who Stephen Miller is, if you're listening to me right now, you don't know Stephen Miller, please write his name down and Google him, everybody. That's the person who's in Trump's ears day in and day out. Rev, I want to thank you. When I watch your shows on the weekend, you had a woman, I think she was from Washington State the other day. She was a representative. When I look at those shows, you bring on these people that I'm not familiar with. So I'm here in Georgia, so I know Senator Ossoff and Warnock, and Representative Nikema Williams is my representative, and Andrea Boone is my local city council person. But I'm not familiar with a lot of the people across the nation. And you have those people on your show, and they're so articulate, and they're so intelligent. And I want to thank you for bringing them on. And that's one of the reasons I don't want to miss your show. But my question to you, and something that I want you to expose on to your listeners today, is what do you say? What is the answer when someone says to you, they hear me talking all the time about politics, and then they'll say to me, well, I'm not political. And I try to explain to them, everybody is political.
0: You are right.
1: What would you say, Reverend Al?
0: Yeah, what I would say, let me first comment on what you said. I want you to know it is intentional that I have a lot of people on, like the congresswoman from the state of Washington and others, that don't get a lot of national exposure. One, they deserve it. People need to know around the country what they're doing, not just in their communities. Two, they're on committees that can give us vital information. And three, I want us to know what kind of talent we have. Because a lot of us know three or four names and think that's all, and that is not true. We have 60 black members of Congress, many of them doing very good work, very gifted, and they're not appealing to other TV hosts because they don't care about that. I do. We fought to get them in. We got to give them the exposure to stay in. So I appreciate you recognizing that, because I always...
1: And I appreciate you for that.
0: And we get the big names, too. But how did the big names get to be a big name? They got opportunities, and they got the bookings. I want to help build some, and I feel real proud when I meet people in Congress or even in social justice work that say, you know, the first show I ever did was your show, because I've been on 15 years at the end of August, and I feel proud about that. I want people to say that I invested in them because somebody had to invest in me. Bishop Washington gave me a chance. Reverend William Jones, Reverend Jesse Jackson, maybe his youth director. I was just 13 years old in New York. James Brown. So I owe because I collected, and I'm paying off my debt. Now, what do I say when people say they're not political? I ask them, let me ask you something. Do you pay taxes? Yeah, I got to.
1: That's political.
0: Yeah, and who determines your tax rate? I said political. And your payment is political because it's based on a political decision how much state, federal, or city, in some cities, taxes you pay. That's political. Where you live, you have a house or apartment? Yes. What zone? Well, before you answer, that's political. Zoning is political. The zone you live in determines your sanitation pickup, determines how they deal with utilities and policing in your area. That's political. Your children go to school? Yes. That is run by a politically charged Department of Education. I need to keep going. You got
1: the
0: on
1: garbage,
0: the shirt.
1: The garbage collections.
0: Garbage the fire collection. Fire department. Don't call the firehouse if you ain't political, because it is the political that pays their salaries. So on and on down to the underwear you wearing had to be approved by the apparel department. You know, when you walk in a department store, all of that has to be cleared in order to sell in the United States. So do me a favor, as I tell people, don't tell people you're not political because you don't want people to know you are that uninformed. They be calling you ignorant. Don't say that. And They kind of like put their head down. You're only exposing your ignorance because everybody knows what I'm just saying. So rather than you saying something smart, people are looking at you and laugh and say, that guy's a jerk, because they know better. But thank you for your call. Always good to hear your voice, D. Let me go to a Brother Meech in Milwaukee, Wisconsin. Brother Meech.
2: Hello?
0: Hello.
2: Yes, good afternoon to you.
0: Good afternoon.
2: Doctor, I'm concerned a little bit. I'm here in Milwaukee. We got a man president that's my friend, and he's running for Congress.
0: And you got a what? You're coming in muffled.
2: Let me get this right quick. Okay, that should be better. We got a man president down here, Arthur Burks, and he's running for Congress, man. And we need all the support we can get from anybody, because we're tired. Like you said, we got to vote these people in and out. And the Congress lady that we have, she's grounded and rooted now. She's been here for a long time, but we're not getting no action.
0: He's the president of the chapter.
2: Yeah, here in Milwaukee, yeah. Arthur Burks.
0: I think I know who he is.
2: We've been out there fellowshipping. Matter of fact, I helped him get going with that situation, man. Because, you know, even though I might disagree on certain things, there are certain needs, you know. So I'm not confused about who I am and where I come from and what must be done.
0: No, I'm surprised he has not reported that to the field director, and I would know I don't even know he was running. I know him, and I certainly know you. Let me talk to Reverend Toon. I did not know that.
2: Right, right. And then something else I wanted to ask before I get off the phone. Doc, now, mostly all of our civil rights activists, especially at your level, have met with the powers to be. Now, I know you were in the White House quite a few times with Obama. You might have even been a few times with Clinton.
0: And Biden.
2: But now we got this other guy, which we really need leadership in to get something. I mean, the marching is beautiful. You know, I participated, I've sponsored some, and especially if it's a cause, because I got great convictions because of my religious views. But anytime that I see a cause that needs attention, that I feel that won't violate my convictions, then right. I'm in. You know, I'm in. But so I'm wondering now we have Whitney Young. He met with the Nixon people. Dr. King met with
0: I met with George Bush. George Bush and I
2: went. Why you haven't met with this one that we claim that is so vital to our people? Why hasn't black leadership?
0: Whoa. You got a pen? Call 202-456-1414. 202-456-1414. That's number to the White House. They ain't changed since I've been born. Ask them why. It's not like they invited us. One thing, every president you named I met with, from Bush to Clinton to Obama to Biden, invited us to the White House. I've been arrested for marching. I've been arrested for sitting in. I've not been arrested for breaking an entry. Let's take a break. We'll be right back. Keep it real. That's what I do. Shopton. That's my name. Be right back.
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29: 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I got stabbed leading one of those marches.
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30: 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I am your host, Reverend Al Sharpton, and I've been looking during the commercial break at the website, people signing up for the march August 28th, and we're going to be getting back right back to you when you tell us what you need. Do you need to know where a bus is leaving from, or do you want to organize a bus, or are you flying, you want to know where to go in your land? Don't wait till August and try to say, I'm going to rush in at the end, and then we don't know how many. We've ordered a certain amount of buses, or they've taken care of some of our buses in your city. Do that now, because this is the most important march you can do this year. I've marched with the No Kings March and all, and others, but I want us to march under our banner. This is the first national in the nation's capital called by blacks. Everybody's welcome. I want whites, blacks, Latinos, Asians, everybody. But this is our voting rights statement, our civil rights statement, and you need to be there to be heard loud and clear. All right, and of course, I'm on my way to New Orleans. I'll be doing the show tomorrow from there, radio show, and Saturday, Politics Nation from there, and then Sunday, be doing it from home. So keep up with us. As any of you know, this 20th anniversary year of Keeping It Real, I take y'all with me. I work holidays. Somebody asked me, why do I work holidays? I said, I guess because I ran so many years with James Brown, and he did shows on holidays. These work days for him, and I was with him. And Reverend Jackson was just so. I mean, most of my influences and mentors didn't take holidays off, so I never planned that. A lot of folks work in NAN and one of our offices, they just can't understand

0: aside for me, I'm doing what I am absolutely comfortable with. All right, let's go back to the phones. 1-877-532-5797. 1-877-532-5797. Or you can go to the message board at nationalactionnetwork.net. Let's go to my dear activist extraordinaire, nobody like her in the Midwest. That's Sister Pam in Chicago. Sister Pam. I don't hear Sister Pam.
1: You got another one on here.
0: Hello?
1: Hello?
0: Oh, this is a different Pam. I'm sorry.
1: Okay. This is a Pam from Lebanon, Illinois, that has never called you before.
0: All right. Well, welcome to calling me. I'm sorry. I had you mixed up, but go ahead. Now, you're from where in Illinois?
1: How you doing, Reverend Sharpton?
0: I'm fine. Now, what part of Illinois you in?
1: It's a,
0: What?
1: I'm the one that put the messages on the message board from Lebanon, Illinois.
0: Lebanon. Okay. Oh, yeah. Yeah, yeah. All right.
1: This is my second time calling you on a radio show. I called you on your previous radio show when I lived in East St. Louis on Hallelujah 1600, KATZ in St. Louis. So this is my second time. This is my first time talking to you from YouTube. And I've been sent, I haven't sent messages in a couple of days because I've been putting out personal fires with my insurance company regarding wheelchairs.
0: Mm.
1: Since President Trump feels the disabled don't need wheelchairs and people on Medicaid don't need wheelchairs, I've been fighting, I've been appealing, you know, with the insurance company. They had a gentleman that was coming from St. Peter's, Missouri to fix my that current chair. Because I've had the parts FedEx to me over 2 months ago, but they said, but the company HoverRound said his bid was too high. So he decided to drop it $25. They still turned him down. So they're going to have somebody come. They're going to have somebody come from either Florida or California, which is the manufacturer's company. They have a bus that they have the, you know, they have their people come out and repair my chair that I have right now. And my insurance company approved a new chair, but they wouldn't approve the lift on the legs and the seat area. So the company called me from St. Peter's and said, "Do you still want your chair?" I said, "Yes, I do." So now I have to wait for another 4 weeks to get it.
0: 4 weeks.
1: 4 weeks. They told me the insurance company at first said 30 to 45 days, but because they didn't have the lift, they wouldn't approve the lift for the legs and the lift in the middle for my foot, you know, to raise me up to get to my bed,
0: right.
1: It's going to take 4 weeks.
0: Now, what has been the policies you were saying that this president doesn't care about the disabled? What has been the policy?
1: Well, I was here. You know, we have a community room where we chat about different stuff. And it was a lady that told me that President Trump, for people that are, he's trying to cut Medicaid and Medicare. And
0: right.
1: They said that they heard, I don't know where they heard it from, that, you know, maybe it was his last campaign when he was president, that the disabled did not need wheelchairs. Because
0: some of them are able to have a job. He's definitely cutting Medicaid and Medicare. That's what they're trying to do. I have not heard the quote.
1: And they also cut Social Security disability because there was a high school friend of mine who's she was her representative payee for her sister. And they sent her a $6,000 check. Her sister had been dead for 3 years, and she cashed the check because she was a representative payee. So they took $6,000 out of her account.

0: and told her she was going to only live on $27 a month. So she's appealing with Social Security right now. That's my other phone ringing for spam calls, which I get a lot of lately. And I don't want to pay the
1: $199. All right, well, go ahead and take your call. Let me take my calls. Thank you for calling. Stay in touch with me. Now I got a new friend in Illinois. Thank you for your call. Let's go to Tommy in Chicago. Tommy, you're keeping it real with Al Sharpton.
2: You know, Rev, there are certain things that touch your heart and just make you feel thankful. And to have known you over all these years, I wonder, as you were saying, the things that you take pride in, if you know how many of us in the listening audience that you have built their character, their understanding, and most importantly, the reality of our lives. And that comes from you, Rev. And so when I say to you that thank you, and then young lady called, or the way you so eloquently said nonsense to an individual, I wish that part I'm still working on. Because at such a time as this, with everything that is taking place, with everything that has happened, I can always turn and look to Reverend Al Sharpton. And I'm not saying Reverend Al Sharpton in the name, in the way that you would cry out some actor or even any holy individual that you want to come up with. I'm talking about a human being who's big enough to be on the biggest stages, but also kind enough to have humble enough to speak to the people. And you know, so they call them Democrats socialists now that are winning. And with each one of them's case, when you go into the background and you look at what's being said and the reality of their circumstances or situation, they're talking common sense. So we have chosen how we live. We have chosen the way we act. And Rev, I'm not going to take up a lot of time, but it's just unbelievable to me that here in the city of Chicago, to hear individuals speak and talk about President and First Lady Michelle Obama and what he brought back to Chicago. There is no reason for any black person not to recognize one simple narrative. I don't care who you are. I don't care what religion you believe in. You ought to accept one thing that all of them are talking about, which is reality. And the reality is, for everything they say we couldn't do, we have done, except for one thing, which is have enough sense to accept the reality and look for clear, concise, consecutive information that you can count on. And that means keeping it real. And that ain't no slogan to throw back at you, Rev. That's me saying to you over these years, there's nobody who can say that you have not kept it real, both on the political, both spiritually, both humanistically, both lovingly, and no one can ever say anything other than, just like the word says, as I close, what will be known was clearly shown, and we are without excuse. God bless you, Rev.
1: God bless you, and thank you, as always, for your call. Let me take a break. We'll be right back after this break. More of you on the phones, 1-877-532-5797, 1-877-532-5797. 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Be right back. Keeping it real.
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0: Keeping it real, keeping it real. I'm your host, Reverend Al Sharpton, and we're back. 1-877-532-5797. 1-877-532-5797. Let's go to Champaign, Illinois, to Terry. Terry? Is Terry there? Good afternoon.
1: I just called you because every time I hear somebody, they talk about the 4th of July. It's just that we need to remember our Independence Day is every January 1st. And it seems like it's forgotten sometimes to me. That's the Emancipation Proclamation. That's the day, instead of just celebrating the new year, that's our Independence Day. Reverend Al, right. I'd like to thank you for all you do. And that's all I had to say.
0: All right. Well, thank you for your call. Let's go to Stephanie in Florida. Stephanie. Is Stephanie there?
2: Can you hear me?
0: I hear you now, yes.
2: Hello? Oh, thank you. I want to thank you for all you do. And I wanted to ask you, I'm a felon, but God has blessed me, and I work for the VA hospital with a felony. So I wanted to ask you, and we got a president in the White House who's a felon. So I wanted to ask, is there anything set in plan for people with felonies to be able to vote?
0: Yeah, there's a move. In fact, that's main plank at the March, August 28th. There is definitely a move that will be in the with some of the Congress people present. And if the Democrats retake the House, it can pass. And I think that the fact that you are right, that there's a fella in the White House, it would make it very awkward and difficult for the Republicans to oppose it. And they have put, for the first time in American history, a felon in the White House.
2: You know, Reverend L. Sharpton, I've been voting and also was called to sit on a jury. And even though I have the record, I still got called for that. I was like a standby,
0: great,
2: so I didn't have to go in. But I'm just like, I know what God did for me. And so I my heart is just that for people when they come out of the prison system, that they're being able to given a chance. So thank you. And I'm praying that
0: made you having that opportunity meant a lot to you as someone that had to deal with a felony.
2: To be able to work for the VA. I got a testimony, I'm telling you. It's nobody but God. But I'm praying that I can get off of work and be there for August the 28th. And you said that there's something set up to help people with felonies?
0: Yes, just go to Nash Action Network, sign up and say, this is the city I'm in. Tell me what is being done to get people from my town, and we'll respond.
2: Thank you so much, and God bless you, and thank you.
0: Well, God bless you. Keep me in your prayers. You know, it's calls like that I deem important. Regular people going through a regular process and everyday life. That's why I tell a lot of my political friends and other friends that some of y'all are so deep into what you know that you're not talking to the people you're speaking for. And I thank you for your call. I thank you for sharing. Thank you for your call. And as I was saying, I think it is important that people, ordinary people, that's why I do this show every day, that are doing ordinary things, able to express themselves so that we understand what people are going through in our community. I keep telling a lot of people that lead different organizations or guilds or sororities that y'all want to lead people you don't even like, because if you like them, you'll listen to them. And doesn't mean you agree with them. Doesn't mean you're always going to come to the same conclusion. But we can respect each other and hear from each other. And that's why 20 years ago when Miss Kathy Hughes offered me this talk show, I had no idea that one day I'd be sitting up in the White House talking many times to President President Obama, first black president. I had no idea. I started the show in 2011, and we started Politics Day 2011. We started this show in 2006, and Obama wasn't even running yet. But if you just do what you're supposed to do, you keep doing it. After he got in, people said, oh, he's going in and out of the White House, helping Obama, he ain't going to do the show no more. I kept doing this show 5 days a week. I do another one on Sunday morning. Then I got my television show in 2011. People said, he ain't going to do that no more. I said, I'm still going to do it because I want to give people the opportunity to express themselves and be heard, whether they agree with me or not, or whether I agree with them or not. We need to hear each other more. All of us have something to say. All of us have some concerns, and all of us ought to be sensitive to that. And that's what we try to do. That's why we call the show Keeping It Real. Too many people are not real about what they say. They say the right things, but their actions speak differently. And I think that we got to judge people by what they do, not what they say. I think we're getting ready to go up on commercial. I'm going to take your calls on the other side of the commercial. 1-877-532-5797. Shopton, Keeping It Real. Be right back.
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0: Keeping It Real. I'm your host, Reverend Al Sharpton. 1-877-532-5797. Let's go back to the phones at 1-877-532-5797. Let me go to Anita in Chapel Hill. I haven't talked to her in a while. Anita?
1: Hi, Reverend Al.
0: Hi.
1: I'm very thrilled I finally got on your line. But long time no talk with you. But I called it for a specific reason. Elijah Muhammad's son, Waz Deen Muhammad, had a 4th of July parade in downtown on Michigan Avenue on the 4th of July. It was called New World Patriotism Day Parade, which I think
0: A
1: great. Pardon me?
0: I was there 1 year.
1: Okay, I was in it 1 year. My mother-in-law used to be one of the people that was co-hosting the parade like that, or, you know, they were the ones organizing it.
0: Yeah, no, he invited me, and I went. I don't remember the year, but I didn't go every year, but I remember I went 1 year. He wanted to show solidarity on us all, religious leaders and civil rights leaders, wanting to bring some morality to the country. I went.
1: And for the immigrants that are coming here, because one of his themes was the American life, or let's get the American life. I can't remember. My mother-in-law would have all of that. She's 90. So, but anyway, well, she's my ex-mother-in-law. But anyway, the point of this, what I'm trying to say is for all these new people that are coming here for what the slaves fought for, I would like him to lead what made us successful as a black people and continue to set all of this up for them and to include it in something like New World Patriotism Day instead of the 4th of July and the slavery and all that other mess, because that's not what made this country. And one of his themes was, I love my family, and the dignity of work requires lawful employment. And when it meant for lawful employment, he meant things that God considered lawful. That means right interest rates, people are being fair to each other when they're renting and borrowing, and all this kind of stuff, as well as rights for women, rights for men, rights for, you know, husbands and wives. So none of that is in the system right now. So his thing about lawful employment, because even a housewife, they don't allow you to be a housewife anymore. They want you to live like a street person. Okay, and I have a real problem with this country. So I'm for the New World Patriotism Day concept, because it will include all the people in the world, which is what God and Jesus intended all of us to follow, the love connection like that. And Elijah Muhammad was definitely for children being born and women having rights to have children, with men being the protectors, which is something slavery didn't do. And it's continuing to not protect the family that God said is supposed to be for men and women, because we're still on the Confederate system. And as you know, North Carolina went to, I guess they were in Washington, D.C., which I happened to be there at the time last week, and they sent for the state fair, whatever it is, celebration for United States for 250 years. North Carolina sent a Confederate flag, and I'm known as the N-word.
0: Yeah.
1: I'm known as the N-word, and I'm not anti-Semite. They didn't even give us a religious thing to say that we can be a family, a man and a woman and children. We're the N-word. You know what N-word meant? Castration, decapitation, homosexuals with young boys and during the slavery force. And what was the other one they did? Lynching. And all the things they did to the women, too. But I'm just saying what they're doing to the men. So I would like to see New World Patriotism Day be a new word instead of the 4th of July. And Muhammad Ali was the Grand Marshal every year. This was done with Harold Washington. I believe he was the first black president. I mean, mayor.
0: First black mayor, Chicago. Yeah, no, Ali stayed with Wallace Muhammad when there was a split. And you're right. And Waz Deen Muhammad Wallace had this parade every year for a few years. And I went, and I don't know what happened to it. And I don't know what happened to his organization, but I do remember that. You're absolutely right.
1: Mother-in-law told me what happened, and I forgot what she told me. She just told me in March because she had a 90th birthday celebration in D.C. because she's from D.C. But, yeah, I would like to see that for all people, New World patriotism defined by some black people that believe in family, because that's what slavery tore from us and denied us an opportunity to work to take care of ourselves.
0: All right. Thank you for your call. And, no, I think that one of the – thank you for your call. One of the outcomes of slavery that is not discussed enough is that it was not only the breakdown of the family, it was the legal breakdown. It was against the law for blacks to marry. It was against the law for blacks to name their children after themselves. And I often tell a story about how a reporter found an archivist that found the Sharpton Plantation in Itchfield, South Carolina, that a collector just kept in a certain part of Itchfield. He collected plantations, kept them the way they were. He just liked this as his collection. And one of them was the Sharpton Plantation owned by Alexander Sharpton. And my great-grandfather was a slave in that plantation. And I visited there a couple of times and saw the actual fields that my great-grandfather worked in. Then he was who was Strom Thurmond's distant aunt, sold to Wabasso, Florida. And that's where my grandfather and later my father was born. So these are real stories about real families. We're not talking about we studied in sociology class. We're talking about us. We're talking about our history, our story, what we went through. And I think that that is part of the July 4th story, because the country was built on legal and institutional chattel slavery. Now, we can celebrate those that broke those shackles, abolitionists, the slave rebels, all the way to getting us the right to vote, all the way to what we were able to achieve. I'll celebrate that, but I'm not celebrating July 4th, 1776, because I wasn't part of that celebration. But I was part of those that celebrated that the grandchildren and great-grandchildren of those that was in Philadelphia in 1776 had to confront movements that broke down that philosophical, ideological, white supremacist premise and gave us some levels of human rights, and we're still fighting for it. And I think that that is what Frederick Douglass said is still true today, that we have to look at the July 4th differently than others because we had a different experience. And it's not to tear the country down, it's to tell the truth. And telling the truth is required, especially if you're going to talk history. And I think that that is important. Let me go to Aralda. Aralda? I don't hear Aralda.
2: Yeah, now I can hear you. Good afternoon. Aralda here, keeping it real. Now, we have so much of our people that are brainwashed, and they're miseducated, and they're also delusional. But history can help you resolve all that. We have to start with the people that came here, the Europeans that came here in 1492. They were also biracial children. They came here and they colonized this country called America. It consists of North and South. The lands that they carved out for themselves never belonged to them. They murdered the original people for their property and so on and so forth. Now we're coming up to the 4th of July. The 4th of July independence came around 1776. The so-called Europeans that came here in 16, we got two stories with that, that came here in 1666, supposedly with the pilgrims. That's what we were taught in school. But they were actually some criminals that came here to fight the Dutch who was already here. They were another pack of Europeans that were here before the English Europeans. And they swapped them for this place called New York City because the Dutch was wealthy in the fur trade profession. And they got jealous and they came over here and they swapped them. And I also have to comment on something you said about Jesse Jackson and the wall, but I'll do that another time. Black people were already here before these people came here. 110 years they were here before that document was signed in 1776. And they were
0: We were here enslaved since 1619 and even before that, but officially 1619 when we were brought here, officially. But we were here before that. 1776 was over 100 years later.
2: And every black person that was here way before these white folks were not enslaved. They came here. You know, the story about King Mantus wasn't, I believe it was a navigator on the ship with Columbus. I heard stories there was a black navigator that came along with him. And I don't think the mistake that we all say Christopher Columbus made, blah, blah, blah. I think that mistake was intentional because of the legend that Mantus had, King Mantus had sent out 1,000 of his people on ships to discover other lands, and only one came back out, the 1,000. And I believe those blacks settled different parts of the world, like Australia and so on and so forth. Because we have dark-skinned people in Australia. We have that was original people. And we have people in the Fuji Islands, so on and so forth. Now, we need to understand that we black people are geniuses. We're geniuses, and it's in our genetics, and it's not going to wash out, and it has to do with what we had already learned. Our ancestors actually had already learned and produced in Egypt, Kemet, however you want to call it, Timbuktu. We have that already etched in our DNA, and it's not going to move, and that's the jealousy that the other races have against us. Think about black folks and how they learn concepts. They didn't understand certain languages, but they caught on. We don't have a history of putting anyone in bondage or in jails and stealing their children and putting them in homes and all that to force them to speak their language because I didn't understand your language. Black people already would look at the person, use the concept, and adapt to the different languages.
0: I got to take the break. I have to take the break. Thank you for your call. I'm pulling into the airport. I thought we'd get Jenny for Jones Austin to pick up the next hour. So hang in there. If not, we're going to play yesterday's tape until she's available. But I've got to go through to get this plane. I'll be doing the whole show tomorrow from New Orleans, Louisiana. Let's take a break. It'll be Jenny on the other side of the break, Attorney Jennifer Jones Austin, or take from yesterday. And I'll be with you for the whole show on tomorrow. Keeping it real. Shout to you. Be right.
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Keeping it real. This is Jennifer Jones Austin. And as you all know, you've been listening to Keeping It Real with Reverend Al Sharpton, and you've been chatting it up with Reverend Al Sharpton. But as you may be aware, he's had to begin his trip to the Essence Festival, and so I have just come off of my trek, making my way around the world, and fortunately, I'm able to be with

0: unemployment rate actually dropping. And, you know, before we go back to the calls, I just want to, you know, make sure that everybody, I wasn't able to listen in, but I want to make sure that everybody understands that when we see the unemployment rate going down, that's not always a good thing. That's not always a great thing, because what the unemployment rate takes a look at is who is actually seeking jobs, not, you know, the number of people who are actually unemployed, but who's actually seeking jobs. And what we're seeing more and more is that with job growth slowing, and it's been trending slow for some time now, that, you know, people are going further and further disenchanted, disconnected, and disengaged. And so the unemployment rate dropping, what the markets are suggesting is that it's really not that people are getting more jobs because the jobs aren't there because job growth is slow, but rather people are stepping away from participating in the job and the work in the workforce. And so we can't get too excited when we see the numbers go down. And of course, we always know that whatever the rate is, it's typically, the unemployment rate is always typically double that for Black Americans. And so we always need to be cognizant of that. Good to be with you all. I see that my friend, I'm going to call him my friend today, Todd from Cleveland is here with us. And as Rev always talks about it, it's policy day. So, Todd, are you with me?
1: I'm with you, Jennifer.
0: Can you hear me?
1: I can hear you, Jennifer.
0: All right, talk to me.
1: There's some clicking in the background, but I can hear it. I can hear you, though.
0: Okay.
1: So
0: I can hear you clearly, so talk to me.
1: I'm calling to get some education, and I'm calling. Mm-hmm. So here's one's on the Haitian matter, and the other one's on civil rights as it applies to the Federal Reserve's responsibility to maximize employment. So if the Haitians that live in this country, and we'll use the ones that are gainfully employed and have children that are now American-born citizens, okay?
0: Mm-hmm.
1: There's at least 1,400 children in Ohio that are born to Haitians that were brought here on the temporary protection status, and now all those children are citizens because they were born here. But if the government compels the parents to go back to Haiti, that seems to me, because the State Department considers that a dangerous place, that that's the government forcing these children into a dangerous situation, and these children are American citizens, although their parents are not. So this seems to be there's a term for that, I imagine, in the law, where the law says one thing, but if the law is implemented, it violates another ethic.
0: Mm-hmm.
1: In this case, it would be child endangerment, because they will be targets, because they've got that American income perceived by those people that will want to harm them. If those same parents leave their children behind because you can't put their children out of the country because they are American citizens, then their caretakers are gone, and now there's the issue of abandonment of those American citizen children. And then there's this last thing, all connected. If you allow these Haitians to stay, but you take away their protection status and they can no longer maintain a work permit, driver's license, and other things that will help them be employed, that also causes a negative compromise to these American-born citizen children. How is something like that remedied with all those things taken into consideration for the well-being of those American-born citizen children?
0: Oh, let me first say that I very much appreciate what you're raising, and I think you make some excellent points. Second thing I want to say to you is that this, what you just spoke to, is very much consistent with how so much of American law functions, meaning that, you know, you see situations where America, whether it be a state, it be a municipality, or it be the federal government, they promulgate a law. They promulgate an executive order. They, you know, pass legislation. You have the Supreme Court acting. You come down with a decision. And the decision, when implemented, has the potential to contradict and find the face of yet another law or another protection. And that's how we so often wind up back in the courts trying to figure these things out. I mean, this is just the nature of how this legal system works. Now, one of the things that came to mind as you talk is, you know, something that came up in one of the most recent Supreme Court decisions that centers on what is termed this

0: grassroots impact. And I don't know if you remember this, Lynn, the Supreme Court decided that they were not going to, that they were going to uphold the voting restrictions in those states that are now essentially taking away districts where you'd have, you know, a significant number of blacks voting. And the argument was that, you know, that was going to impact people, and it was essentially black people and violating our rights under the law. What the Supreme Court said was, well, you can't just argue that it has potential or it may. You have to show that there was an actual, that there's an actual intent to do so. So we've got our, my point to you is that, first and foremost, you're making an excellent point. My second point to you is that this is very often what we see. It's like kind of a circular argument, and how one law trips up another law. Another quick example I'll give for you with this is like in child welfare. You'll see the courts will say that, let's see, that parents, you know, like the parents who have been found, or the judge says that the parents harm the children and they cannot visit with the child. But then you'll have another court saying, well, you know, in order to get your child back, you got to visit, you got to have a child visitation. And it's like, well, you're damned if you do and you're damned if you don't. And so we often see this. And sometimes the only way these things ultimately get straightened out is when people bring lawsuits and they show how it's difficult for them to comply with the law, or how if they comply with the law, then they're breaking yet another law, or another one of their rights is violated, and then it goes back into the court system and works its way through. So my, I mean, that was a long-winded answer, but I'm just telling you, you're on point.
1: Can the,
0: this is how we go ahead.
1: Mm-hmm. Can the federal government force those American-born citizen children out of the country to go with their parents back to Haiti if the State Department's already determined Haiti's not a safe place? And these children are American-born citizens. Can the federal government force those children out? They cannot,
0: right? I think what you would, what I'm saying to you is that what we're seeing, I mean, the sad thing is that in another administration, I would say to you that they would take precautions and they'd try to control for that. But in the current federal presidential administration that we have, you know this, Todd, they will tempt it. They will try it. I mean, the bottom line is, and look, I say this all the time, and you can agree with me, disagree with me, but so much of these actions are intended to reduce the number of people of color in this nation. And so what Trump will do is try to force the parents out and force the children and the children with them. They'll force the Haitians and the children out with them. And then if they have to get this contested in court and have it duked out in court, then that's what they'll do. But the overall aim and intent, I mean, so much of our laws, we always have to look at, it's not really on the merits. It's not, you know, that's not the situation. I don't know if you can hold on. I mean, this is a good issue and there's a lot of elements to it, but if you can hold over, I'm going to keep you over. We're going to take a break and we'll be right back. You're listening to Keeping It Real with Reverend Al Sharpton, and we'll be right back. Keeping It Real.
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0: Keeping it real with Reverend Al Sharpton. This is Jennifer Jones Austin, and I'm with you for these last two segments. Do me a favor and call in and tell me what's on your mind. Let's talk about some critical issues. You can reach us by calling 1-877-532-5797. And we're going to go back to the phones and run touch base and talk a little more with Todd. Before I go back to Todd, I just want to lean into something that Reverend Sharpton was also talking about with you all. He was talking about unemployment, talking about the job rate. You know, we're coming up on this 250th anniversary of the founding of this nation, and a lot of money is being spent by Donald Trump. Interestingly, we've got a lot of money for celebration, but not money to make sure that people eat and that people have good health care. But we've got money for celebration, in abundance. And I'm curious, you know, to hear people's thoughts about, I know that you were talking with Reverend Sharpton about Frederick Douglass, and he said, what is the 4th of July to the slave? I'm curious, you know, just in this moment, you know, how you're thinking about the 4th of July with all that's going down. And I'll quickly share with you that I'm curious about this because I'm doing so much work right now on economic security. And if we think about how this nation was founded, this sense of, you know, everybody had a right to life, liberty, and the pursuit of happiness and self-determination. And, you know, embedded in that was this sense of that you'd be free and independent and you'd be secure. And, you know, back in those days when they founded this nation, they talked about people having the ability to purchase property, which was another form of economic rights. And so here we are today living in a nation where, you know, nearly half of the nation is not economically secure, where they're struggling to make ends meet, struggling to save, struggling to pay down debt. And so what are we really celebrating right now if people really don't have self-determination, if people are not living freely and independently? Former mayor of Philadelphia, you know, where the Liberty Bell sits, Michael Nutter, he says you can't truly have freedom in this nation if you don't have economic security. And I'm just curious what people think about that. Can we truly be free, Black people and other people, if we don't have economic security? So give me a call. Talk to me at 877-532-5797. Join the conversation. Todd, are you with me? Todd, are you still there? I'm going to see if Todd is still with us. Okay, we've lost Todd. No problem. Okay. Todd, you there?
1: I'm here.
0: Okay, we got a little more time. I don't know if you heard what I was just asking people about, but what I was sharing is that, you know, this nation. Okay, you heard me. Any thoughts on that?
1: The answer to the question is yes. Yes, you are free, even if you don't have economic security in the United States. That does lead into the other thing that I was going to talk about, but I wanted to make sure – I wanted to wrap this first thing up. I know the government cannot throw those children out of this country. There is no legal means to do that at all. No executive order could get an American-born citizen thrown out of the country just because their parents
0: But what you've got to remember is that we live in a society right now, we live in a nation, where essentially what Trump is doing is forcing separation.
1: Correct.
0: So he's not necessarily going to throw the people, the children out.
1: Correct.
0: But he knows that parents will not want to leave their children behind. So essentially what he's done, you know, and what the courts have upheld by essentially saying that, you know, we don't have to honor temporary protection status is force parents to make a decision. Are they going to leave their children behind and take them with him? So he knows what he's done.
1: Well, the five
0: that
1: I know.
0: And that could put children in harm's way.
1: The five that I know reasonably well have told me directly, I am not setting my children up for that. If I have to go back, they're not going back to Haiti with me. So they've already said it. I'm not setting them up for a fall like that. But
0: Do you see what's also happened psychologically, though? Do you see? I mean, so you're now essentially traumatizing children and their families for a lifetime. I mean, you're just there's the ethics of it, there's the morality of it, and there's the legality of it.
1: Well, that's the problem.
0: and
1: you're essentially traumatizing. You're essentially traumatizing them if you set them up for what they're going to be set up for if they get sent back. If they have to go back to Haiti under those conditions, so they've already made that decision. But I was like, there must be a way around this. You know, they don't have to go to Haiti and be threatened with death or rape, especially if there's some girls. They don't have to stay here without their parents' income and go live in squalor because they're all close to middle-class kids now. And they don't have to stay here with their parents here without the ability to go back to their jobs without and then they still end up on government types of assistance. The children will be, even if the parents can't get it, because the children are American-born citizens. But they're not on government assistance now because their parents have close to middle-class income. And I'm like, this is gonna have to be worked out. So this brings
0: me to the... But isn't that what, and I just want to quickly say, I mean, a lot of what government does is not necessarily controlling for the consequences that are unintended. They control for the consequences that are intended. So when Trump began this action, there was one thing he wanted to do. He wanted to get Haitians out. Was not thinking about their children per se, but he's trying to get more American citizens. Yes.
1: Yep. Yep. I'm
0: okay.
1: With you.
0: What else? Okay.
1: The children are American citizens. Okay. So on October 18th of 2023 in Washington, D.C., October 18th, 2023 in Washington, D.C., Lisa Cook, governor of the Federal Reserve Bank, spoke at a summit. And it was the future of black communities. And she talked about, and she talked with the group, and she was there as governor of Federal Reserve, one of the governors. She talked with the group at an award ceremony, the Louis E. Martin award ceremony. He was one of, I think, King's attorneys to got him out or something like that. I should know that, but I don't remember. But so she was talking about the Federal Reserve has a mandate. And the purpose of this mandate is to maximize employment. As she went on to say, you can't truly be in efforts to maximize employment through us if you don't consider civil rights. And that's what she made that a point. And I don't think she called it. I don't think she called the law by number, but the law is Public Law 95188. And in 1977, the Federal Reserve was mandated by law. Public Law 95188 to maximize employment. This is part of their mission from that point forward in 1977. She talked about how if you truly want to get this done, and if we truly want to get this done, we have to consider civil rights. It's always been, even before this mandate existed by law, it's always been something that has to be considered in order to maximize employment for all of those, because we don't maximize employment for just the rich or just the poor. Our mission is to maximize employment for all those that are here that want to be employed. So I'm bringing that up to you because I wanted to know to in your mind, how do you equate maximizing employment in this country with civil rights? Even though you heard me answer your question, is yes, you are still free whether you're economically secure or not.
0: Yeah.
1: But go ahead.
0: Right. And so, and you know, we didn't break that down. But I'll just quickly say, in both of your points, first, if you are not free to make decisions about, you know, your life and how you live and how you move because the government has placed restrictions on it, as is the case sometimes when you're like say living in public housing. Or if you cannot move from place to place because you do not have the resource to do so, if your wages are deprived of you or they're lesser than, if you're not economically secure, you do not enjoy the same freedoms as somebody who actually is. People who have more wealth and abundance have more freedom, have more liberties than people who do not.
1: That's true.
0: Now, to the other question that you raised, civil rights is critical. I'm going to have to let you go, Tom, but I'm going to answer your question when we get back on our break, and I'll talk to you next week. So everybody, you're listening to Keeping It Real. Hold on tight. We'll be right back. We'll take a few more calls. Keeping It Real, Keeping It Real, Keeping It Real with Reverend Shelton. We'll be right back.
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0: Keeping it real, keeping it real with Reverend Al Sharpton. This is Jennifer Jones Austin. As you know, I'm with you on Thursday afternoons. Couldn't join you until the last hour this week, but I'm glad that I am here and I have a little bit of time with you. I want to remind you all before we go back to the phones that this weekend you can catch Reverend Sharpton. We can catch him tomorrow. I'll keep it real, but you can catch him this weekend, as you do every week, every weekend at the Saturday Action Rally and the broadcast with Reverend Sharpton, which begins at 9 a.m. on Impact Television and 107.5 WBLS FM. And, of course, you can actually go to the Mother AME Church in Harlem and see him there and be a part of the rally in person. Additionally, make sure you tune in, as you do every weekend, for Politics Nation with Reverend Al Sharpton, every Saturday and every Sunday at 5 p.m. Eastern Standard Time, 4 p.m. Central Time, and 2 p.m. Pacific Time on MS Now. He's going to have a great lineup, and, you know, as we going to be celebrating, I guess, if you will, the 250th this weekend. He'll be leaning into that on the show, have a great lineup. And then we got to get ready for the March on Washington on August 28th. And so need you all to be a part of that and to stay engaged and be engaged. So make sure you listen in tomorrow. Make sure you listen to the rally. Make sure you're with him for Politics Nation. I'm going to go back to the phones. But before I do, I just want to respond to Todd's question about civil rights and the Federal Reserve and jobs and job growth. Here's the deal. If everybody is not as gainfully employed as possible, then we cannot be a thriving nation. And what we know is that so much of the racism and the sexism that we've experienced as Black Americans and people of color and other marginalized communities is due to the economics and those with economic and political power wanting to maintain that. We know this nation was founded with land taken away from indigenous Native Americans and them not being compensated for it. That's economics, and that's economic inequity. We know that people of African descent were enslaved so that they could actually build wealth for white persons. That's all about economic inequity. And the only way that you control against economic inequity, or one of the critical ways I should say you do, is by advancing civil rights. So yes, the two do go hand in hand. All right, I'm going to go to the phones. I want to talk with Jihad from Atlanta. Good to be with you, Jihad. What's on your mind? Are you with us? Is Jihad from Atlanta with us?
1: Yes, ma'am. I'm here.
0: Okay. Hello, hi. How are you doing? I can hear you now. How are you doing?
1: Okay. Beautiful.
0: Good deal.
1: Let me give us, and I might not have heard it completely, but I want to give a little pushback on freedom. Freedom.
0: Mm-hmm.
1: And actually the idea that freedom, you know, there's some people say we're not free. And I'm big to differ with that position if they base it on the fact that I can't have the things other people have.
0: Mm-hmm.
1: So therefore, I am not free. No, I think that
0: mm-hmm.
1: I am free. You know what I mean?
0: Mm-hmm.
1: And because people put up an obstacle to me achieving it, that doesn't mean I'm not free. That just means that now I have to fight to achieve whatever these material things or this access that we're trying to get. And I only push back on it because I hear people say we're not free. You know what I mean? We are free, but we have problems. We have issues. You know what I mean? But as far as what I can do, I can move about. I can go where I want to go. There's no chain holding me back. I don't have to check into a white master to move from one side of Atlanta to the next. So I think that this concept of freedom really, really kind of like needs to be explained that it has nothing to do with.
0: Right.
1: You understand what I'm trying to say? Because I got a little bit confused.
0: I understand. So, no, you are not at all confused, and I think you're making an You're making a very important point, and you're drawing a distinction. So, you know, I think maybe what we need to do is talk a little bit about types of freedom, right? So one can be emotionally free. One can be physically free. One can be mentally free, right?
1: Yeah.
0: But in a nation that was founded with this sense of that everybody would have the right to pursue, this is actually part of the Constitution and the founding fathers, that you would have the ability to be secure, that you would have a right to self-determination, that you would be able to buy property, right? Yeah. What we're talking about is that those were founding principles that tied into freedom. And so I'm not necessarily talking about whether or not I have what you have, but when we live in a society where only people who have wealth and assets have a greater opportunity to essentially make sure that their children have the best education possible or the best health care possible, or when you live in a society where what you can afford in rent determines how stable is your neighborhood and how safe is your neighborhood, and whether or not you have access to water that is not filled with pollutants, or you get to live in a community that is not a flood zone. Mm-hmm. So what we're doing is saying is that there are different types of freedom. And so, yes, you can be mentally, emotionally, you can be spiritually freed. You know, you and I may not be caught up in society telling us what success looks like and measuring that on money. Right? What you have in your bank account or how many cars you drive or what type of car you drive. But we have to appreciate we do live in a society where the best in healthcare, the best in education is given to or provided for those who have the greatest in assets. And those who do not have are constantly struggling. And in many instances, we become beholden to a government, right? So, like, the government cuts taxes for the wealthy, but says to people who aren't wealthy, you have to pay a higher percentage of your income in taxes, and you have less at the end of the day. That doesn't make you economically secure. That doesn't make you free to be able to go and do what you want. So I really do appreciate the point that you're making, and I think it is spot on. But I think we're talking about a different type of freedom.
1: Right.
0: And all I'm saying is that this is a society that knows when they created this nation and they told Native Americans that they had to assimilate if they wanted to hold on to their property, they were trying to keep them from being truly free and having self-determination. When they told them that they had to assimilate and be like white people and own slaves, they were trying to have some stronghold on them. So you, Jihad, you are spot on. I think that, and I'm so glad that you brought this point up because, freedom, you don't have to be caught up in what somebody else has got. But you know what? The government shouldn't be able to tell you, you know, like you got to live in like a deprived community where you don't have quality education because you don't have the money and they're only going to give you Section 8 and let it be in these safe places. That's what we're talking about.
1: Yeah. If I could end with this, let me say this.
0: Mm-hmm.
1: We're taught that the America is an ideal. It's an idea. It's an experiment. So it never was a place where everything was equal. Everything was full and color. It never was that. It's an idea. So the fact that it's an idea means that I have to fight for it and I have to struggle for it and I have to make it what it's supposed to be. And that's where we got Reverend Sharpton and you and others who attempt to make them live up to what the ideal was. Not that it ever existed. You know what I mean?
0: Right.
1: It's a goal.
0: Right. But we you're spot on.
1: Yeah.
0: You're spot on.
1: Yeah.
0: And you're right. But we have to appreciate some of us are being forced to work a little hard. That's all we got to think about and why that is. Now, I got to move on. I got to talk to Woody.
1: Thank you. Thank you.
0: But
1: bye-bye.
0: It's good to talk with you, sir. Have a good afternoon. Woody from Philly, WURD. You're keeping it real with Reverend Al Sharpton. Jennifer
2: Jones.
0: Yes,
2: ma'am. I hate to get in this late, but when the customer's always first, my father always taught me that. He was a real businessman. He couldn't read, but he was such a smart person. One of the most intelligent people I've ever met in my life was my dad. Couldn't read, but he could count in his head like a machine. Make a long story short, since it's not a lot of time, I wanted to say this whole issue of freedom. Now, I'm going to cut it as short as I can. We need, Ms. Austin, a statue. Now, we got the Rocky statue here in Philadelphia. They put up the Joe Frazier statue and all of these other statues. We need a statue in every city. I'd like to start right here with Philadelphia if we can get it, but I don't know how to do the movement of a chattel slave. That would be a reminder to society, not just to white people, but to society from whence we've come. When we understand who merely built this country, then we know when you talk about Native American, that's not a Native American. They're natives before America. We got to put words in the right text because it creates a spirit. A word is a spirit. God is the word. You see, so once we understand the power of a word, then we speak the spirit into life. It's just the way things go. And these are elders that used to say this to me. So from behind the barber's chair, I didn't get the greatest education at all. But I learned from as my father would say, the peepers. I learned from the peepers behind the barber's chair. And I thank God for you being an attorney, and I'm very, very proud of you. I want you to know that, too. But we
0: got
2: to do something to get a label. And when you look at the fact that you're not an African-American, an African-American comes here freely with a good 1 to 12 and he can take advantage of all the privileges that others can and go to the colleges. We are the children of former chattel slaves living in America today. We must label that fact because nobody else can get in the front of that line. Nobody.
0: Yeah. Amen. I appreciate that. And
2: yes,
0: we got to wrap it up there, but appreciate all you sharing. And thank you for calling. I want to thank everyone who called in today. I want to thank couple that we've left out that we haven't been able to get to. I want to thank all of the listeners on behalf of Reverend Al Sharpton and all who make this show possible every Monday through Friday. I am Jennifer Jones Austin. I am signing off for Reverend Al Sharpton. He'll be back with you all and talk with you tomorrow. And until then, keep it real. Keep it real. Keep it real. He'll talk to you tomorrow.
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0: And Grand Rising family, thanks for starting your Thursday with us this morning. Our guest is Terrence Bailey. On deck, we've got Professor Small to get to him momentarily. But Terrence, I'm going to let you respond to what Brother Panther said about celebrating the 4th of July.
1: Yeah, I mean, I want everybody to realize and think about the fact that Juneteenth is not a declaration of our independence. Juneteenth is nothing but the recognition of the freedom of our freedom from its servitude. But you got it. But it was not our independence. You know, it was a release from servitude to the winds, as Dr. King said, a release to the winds of hunger or whatnot. We were released out in from slavery with no land, no resources, no nothing. What they end up doing is they started making laws in order to try to get us back into slavery, sharecropping and vagrancy laws, loitering, all that stuff or whatever. We have never achieved independence. This independent, while they were fighting for their independence, they enslaved our grandparents. And in some cases, they sent our grandparents to go and die for their freedom against the British. So let's be clear. Our work is far from over. You know what I'm saying? When they say, oh, well, you know, you partook in this country. This country's greatness, you know, is benefited from it. Okay, Tulsa, Oklahoma, Redwood, Florida, Wilmington, North Carolina, Lake Lanier. The town is sitting under Lake Lanier. Does that look like we profited? Does that look like how many white towns were raised by black people? How many white communities were chased out? After we burned their houses down. And threw their sons into Tallahatchie. How many times did that happen? We've prospered despite of, not because of.
0: Terrence, before we let you go, give us an update on the Frederick Douglass Museum.
1: The Frederick Douglass Society of African American Affairs, History, and Culture, we're still waiting on our nonprofit status, man. Trump is not letting black organizations get their 501c3s. They're slowing everything down, but we're hoping to be able to acquire land for that soon. But we should be going to closing in the next couple of in a month or so or next couple.

0: Illinois County, Maryland, which is her birthplace. The curator of that, funny enough, is Dr. Clara Smalls of Salisbury State University. And I just want to throw it out there. I follow Dr. James Smalls. I love that brother. I'd love to work with him one day. But everything's moving along, man, and we're real happy. We're actually, you know, making history. So I'm looking forward to the rest of the year.
1: All right. Thank you, Terrence. And keep us in the loop, man. Let us know how it turns out, and let us know how that fight is. Maybe you need to get somebody in Congress to front that fight for you to get that 501c or the C.
0: Well, we're trying, man. You know what? dealing with some of our people that look like us in Washington, that's a whole nother conversation. So
1: we understand. Man, we're some special people. Yeah, but you know,
0: yeah. Especially like the word for it, but
1: yeah, but we've all we got, so we still got to work with our folks. We've all we got, you know. They've got theirs, and yeah. So we've got some folks on our side that we just got to work with them. But thank you again, and thank you for keeping the legacy of Frederick Douglass alive, and also Harriet Tubman, because you're related to both Harriet Tubman and Frederick Douglass. And thank you for what you do, man, because you're out there all the time keeping their legacy alive, so that their children, grandchildren, and our children as well can understand the contributions they did to us as a people.
0: Thank you, man. And I appreciate you giving our families a voice. Thank you.
1: All right. Thank you. A fire at the top. Yeah, let's bring in now Professor James Small. Professor Small, Grand Rising, welcome back to the program. Professor Small with us? Okay, as soon as we hook up with Professor Small, we're going to talk about the country's 250.
2: Okay, no, I'm here.
1: Oh, there he is.
2: I'm here.
1: Oh, there you go. Professor Small.
2: Yeah, I was on mute for a minute. I was enjoying listening to the young brother. And good to hear him, and he's right on the money historically and principally and philosophically. So
1: well,
2: we're starting
1: we
2: off on the right foot.
1: Yeah, the 4th of July is coming up, the 250th anniversary, they say, of this country. And the question is, the question we're posing to the family, are you going to celebrate? If not, why? And are you going to celebrate, or did you celebrate Juneteenth, or did you celebrate both? And a new poll came out by AP did a poll and showed that a lot of people are not celebrating the 4th of July, but especially African-Americans, especially our young people. They say most of the people who are even flying the flag on that day are the elderly members of our population. But as far as young folks, they're not feeling this 4th of July, this 250th birthday deal. What say you, Professor Small?
2: Well, I think that's a healthy thing on the part of our people to hear a young brother break it down. And many of our young people, thank God, now have, and thanks to the computer and social media, they know the history now. They know about Fred Douglass's speech now, you know, what the slaves think to what is your 4th of July to the enslaved African up in Rochester. So, no, our people, I stopped celebrating it decades and decades ago because I learned the history. And I think history erases the mystery. I always say that. And I think our young people are getting into the history, and many of our older people are too, figuring this thing out. And realizing this is not something that declares our independence. You know, I like to cover the history. And because Frederick Douglass in his speech, he really, you know, that wasn't a 5-minute speech. That was a dissertation of a critique of America, of white people, of the slave system, of Britain. That was a critique that dealt with the hypocrisy of America, the ungodliness of America. He broke that down, you know, in that speech. It wasn't one paragraph. This speech must have been at least an hour long. And most of it was a critique of the 4th of July and the hypocrisy and the lie and the suffering of the Africans while they were enjoying. And he constantly said, this is your 4th of July, not our 4th of July. This is your independence, not our independence. You know, he said that we were not going to celebrate their independence.

0: dependence because we were still enslaved at the time. And you know, the history of it is interesting to note because it was on July 2nd, 76 that the Constitutional Congress voted in favor of independence from Great Britain. And they passed this thing called a Leave Resolution, a farmer from Virginia named Richard Lee. And then at that same time, while they were working on that, they formed a committee of five, and that committee of five elected Jefferson to go and write this thing for them. And Jefferson took about 17 days and put it all together. Initially in there, he made a serious criticism of King George and the importation of slavery, and he chastised the king heavily for importing slavery. But when the document was brought back to the other four, and they took all of that out. Of course, Jefferson at the time owned something like, 600 slaves, enslaved African people, you know? And it's not even clear. The truth is, many, many historians believe that Congress did not sign the Declaration of Independence on the 4th. And the reason that we hear that it was the 4th is because Thomas Jefferson and John Adams, I think, and Miss Ben Franklin wrote in some of their memoirs later that they signed it on the 4th. But many historians said there wasn't enough people there to pass it on the 4th. Because these people were farmers and they were going and coming. And so I think they put a lot of emphasis on the 4th because, you know, Thomas Jefferson, I think, and John Adams died on the same day. And it was also July 4th, 1826. And another president died later. I think James Monroe, another one of those enslavers, died on July 4th. So we don't know whether they picked July 4th because three of the president died on the 4th. But some really thinks that they signed this document almost a month later. You know, in August, I think they think August 2nd, 1776. So they're not even truthful about when they signed the document, you know, declaring themselves independent. And in 1870, it was the year when the Congress made the 4th of July an unpaid holiday. And then in 1938, they made it a paid holiday for federal workers. Now, on July 52nd, I mean, on July 1852, is when Fred Douglas gave his What to the Slave is the 4th of July up in Rochester, New York. And that critique is one of the best. I read it over again last night. That is one of the best critique I've ever seen of the 4th of July. If we wanted to just sit here and read that itself, and I'm advising all of our people to look it up and read Fred Douglas' speech, you will see why, from every intellectual perspective, that we should not celebrate the 4th of July, even now. Matter of fact, more so now, you know.
1: Let me jump in here for a second, Professor. At 12 after the top of our family just joined us. Our guest is Professor James Smalls, one of our top scholars, discussing the 250th anniversary birthday celebration, the 4th of July this weekend for the United States. What are you doing? Are you going to celebrate? Call us and let us know. And don't be bashful. You know, we want to hear why. Also, if you're flying the flag, that's another issue, too. The flag, we'll talk about that, Professor Small. But some people will say, you guys have made so much progress since the days of Frederick Douglass. You are American. You should be celebrating the fruits of this country. What would you say to those folks who say that?
0: Study history. That would be the first thing to wake you up. Ask the question, how many Africans was enslaved in the United States in 1776? It's 500,000. When Douglass gave his speech in 1852, there was 3 million, which at that time was 89% of the black population. By 1865, when we have the Civil War being fought with us fighting in it by the hundreds of thousands, it was 5 million of us plus who was enslaved. And this is all a century after the Declaration of Independence. You know, they brought over 12 to 15 million of us to this hemisphere. You know, we did the cotton, made money for them. We did sugar, we made money for them. We did tobacco, we made money for them. We created the, we made Chase Manhattan Bank, Chase Manhattan Bank. We made the Citibank rich. We made the Bank of America rich. We made New York Life Insurance Company rich. We made Barclay Insurance Company in England rich. And we can go on and on with the corporations in America that still exist because of the genocide. And let's be clear, slavery was not a work program. Slavery was not a contractual agreement between us and the European Americans. Slavery was genocide. Millions upon millions of people slaughtered. Not for 1 month, not in one incident. That would be bad enough. Not in a 3-year war or 5 years of war. We're talking hundreds of years. You're doing this thing every day over and over. Murdering, raping, molesting, abusing preteen girls that you bring in from Africa. And while they're doing all of this, while they're signing this declaration, Thomas Jefferson had 600 enslaved Africans. George Washington had 317 that he personally was on his plantation, that he owned, and another 300 plus that his wife's father owned. So Washington had 670 enslaved African, you know. And so when we look at Jefferson and Madison and Monroe and Andrew Jackson and John Tyler, these are all presidents of the United States, all had slaves. None of them, even after their death, freed any of those enslaved people. And these are 1, 2, 3, 4, 5 presidents of the United States. Washington is the only one that made some semblance of freedom. And after his wife died, the 317 that he owned would be free, you know? And so we have to look at the intent of these people and the institution they designed and the insulting brutality of genocide of that institution and the longevity and perpetuation of that institution after the so-called Declaration of Independence, after this 4th of July moment that they not even show happen on that day, right, occurs in the building of this nation. And so we just have to be clear about history. And history will set you free, trust me. History will open your eyes in ways you never thought it could be opened. And so there's still today, our situation economically is not much better than it was during the period of slavery. And that's what all of the progress that we made it on our own. After slavery, the enslavement in this country in 1865, that's almost 100 years since the Declaration of Independence. We are still in the same financial situation in terms of land ownership and resource ownership that we was the day after slavery. Not because we didn't know how to handle money. Over 500 black towns we built right out of slavery. Most of them was torn down or we were run out of town in violence by the state, by the police, by the army, by white people in general, with the state condoning it. When we went to Jim Crow, that was the Plessy versus Ferguson, the separate but equal policies of this country was validated by the Supreme Court of the United States.
1: And what thought right there, Professor, we're going to step aside for a few moments. I'll let you pick it up with the Supreme Court ruling, Plessy versus Ferguson. 17 minutes at the top there, family. It's America celebrating 250 years of freedom. What are your thoughts? Are you free? Are you going to celebrate? Are you going to celebrate? Or did you celebrate Juneteenth? We want to hear from you, family. And, you know, don't be bashful if you did. Are you going to do it? You know, we just want to hear. And you tell us why. We'll take your phone calls, though, for Professor James Small after we take a short break. What's next?
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0: Good morning, Rising Family. Thanks for staying with us on this Thursday morning with our guest, Professor James Small. Professor Small, as you know, is one of our top scholars in discussing the holiday coming up for some, 250th birthday anniversary of America's independence, if you will. If you're celebrating, we want to hear why. If you're not, we want to hear why as well. Latest polls show that not many black folks are celebrating or even flying the flag. We're going to get into that as well. But Professor Small, before we left for the break, you left off talking about the Supreme Court ruling Plessy versus Ferguson. I'll let you pick it up from there.
1: Yeah, that's Plessy versus Ferguson, 1896. That saying, you know, it was, how do you say that, discriminating against African people was legal. That separate but equal didn't violate the Constitution of the United States. It actually... Even after, and you got to remember, this is after the Civil War. This is after the 13th and 14th Amendment, that the court would say that it was all right to discriminate. It was not a violation of the Constitution to discriminate against African people. This is nearly 100 years. It's more than 100 years after the Declaration of Independence. And we were talking about now we have more people in the prison of the United States now than we had in slavery at the time of the Civil War. And most of them in prison because of poverty situations that was brought about and imposed by racism and by the American corporate structure, importing recently 12 million workers from other countries that challenged and removed many of, we were at the bottom of the workforce ladder. And if you bring in 12 million immigrants, there, that's where they are competing, at the bottom of the workforce ladder, where most black people were. We were not middle class, most of us, we were below middle class. And so you want to bring new voters in the country for your party or for whatever reason they were brought in. But I do know that after the Civil Rights Bill and after 1965, America passed the biggest immigration bill in the history of America. Was that a challenge to affirmative action? That says, oh, now we are forced to treat you fairly in the workplace. We're going to replace you in the workplace. We have a lot of research and questioning to ask, and it hasn't changed. The attitude of the government haven't changed, you know? The institutions, it isn't just Trump. It happened under Biden. It happened under Obama. It was happening under Clinton. It was happening under the Bushes. We act like because the overt nature and the rhetorical nasty nature of the current government, like this anti-black thing is new. No, Trump and his crew is a continuation of what both Democrats and Republican governments have done for the last 250 years. And we don't see any remedy in sight. You know, and they tried to blame the victim and said that, you know, all you got to do is get it right and organize right. They burnt down and ran us out of most of the towns that we built. We built over 500 of them after the Civil War. Between 1865 and 1965, we opened over 3,000 schools. Yeah, black people did. I'm not talking about the schools that the state opened. We opened between 1865 and the stock market crash in 1939, we had opened 50 banks and close to 100 insurance companies. Yes, we did those things. We had opened multiple bus companies. We had opened multiple thousands and thousands of other businesses. Much about business and economic structure, Claude Anderson can break that down to you in his works, got destroyed with the civil rights integration move, where the only thing that got integrated was black people money into white people's business. And the destruction of black business is at hand. And so we need to raise some serious questions. Was there ever an intent by the government of the United States for us to be free? Because even with the 13th Amendment that supposedly freed us from slavery, they put in a caveat there that says, except if you're convicted of a felony, then they began to make laws that were would convict us of felony in almost anything we were doing. And within a few decades, had almost as many of us back in the penitentiary system as was enslaved on the plantation. So we need to give serious consideration.
0: Let me jump in here for a second, Professor Small, 26 out of the top there, because one of the things that Dr. Anderson talked about is that we're a permanent underclass right now, but this is not by accident. It's by design, because somebody's got to win, somebody's got to lose. They want to win all the time. They want to run the table when it comes to the economy, and they want us to be perpetual losers. If that is fact, and it appears to be fact, so what do we do then? Do we get out of here, or turn to ourselves and start building?
1: We knew what Malcolm X said: whatever is necessary, and that may be multiple things. The majority of us already live in about 5 or 6 southern states. We need to organize the economy of the black community, especially in those states where we are either 30 to 40 or close to 50% in the South, where we own millions of acres of land, even though we've lost millions of acres since the Civil War. We need to organize our capital. Claude Anderson talked about aggregating your money, but you can't aggregate your money unless you're motivated. Most people who organize economically are motivated by ethnic and racial relationships. Everything is done in this country to destroy our having a consciousness of racial relationship. We constantly trying to be everybody. We're the only group in the country that had an integration movement. No, the Chinese never had an integration movement. The Japanese never had one. The Jews never had one. We're the only one that did not have a movement to consolidate ourselves and our identity around our capital.
0: And why is that?
1: Because that's what the enemy has been fighting against. We were the largest non-white population in America, and we're still the largest non-white population, meaning the Africans in America. We are larger than the Asian population, the Chinese population, we're larger than the Jewish population, we're larger than any other population. So we pose a major challenge to white control of the economy, white control of the socialization process within the school system. No one else posed that kind of control. No one else went through the precipice of the genocide of slavery. So no one else, every other ethnic group that migrated here freely, migrated to become a part of America and thus became part and parcel in America, racism and anti-African behavior and genocide. We're the only group that is in opposition to that behavior. We're the only group that challenged that as an authentic and legitimate way of acting governmentally in terms of the laws and the regulations you put in place. Everybody else came wherever they came from, whether the Caribbean, from Africa, from China, from wherever, Japan, from, they came to become a part of the American dream. We are the only one that had to live the American nightmare for centuries, genocidal nightmare. So we have a different motivation for wanting to change America. Others don't have a motivation to change America. All other groups have a motivation to join America. So we are the only threat to the status quo. I hope that makes sense to people.
0: Yeah, it does. But Professor Small, but they will point to some of our more successful people in our community and say, hey, they made it. Why can't you? This proves that the system isn't broken.
1: I decided why that they made it. No, they have made it in our community. The few people that make money in our community, they can't spend that money on the things other communities can spend it on. We haven't been in just an opposition to white individuals. It is the government of the United States and the course of the United States itself that have opposed through legal maneuvers for centuries, the upwards achievement of the black community. And not just through legal maneuvers, through genocide and tyranny. Genocide and tyranny didn't end with slavery. You had the Ku Klux Klan. You had red summer after the First World War, when so many of our people were murdered in this country, and many of them who were wearing the uniform of the country, the United States, you had so-called, what they were calling Jim Crow, was terrorism throughout this country, not just in the South, but in the North as well, in the West and Midwest as well. I grew up in the South. I suffered from the tyranny. I had people trying to kill me for just walking side the street. I had to spend a night in the marshland where thugs and murderers with weapons was trying to murder me. If I didn't have could run and was able to escape and get to some of my family home, and they even ran up into our porch. I did nothing to those people except for walking while black. So that kind of tyranny and murder, some people weren't as lucky as me. They wouldn't have survived that marshland and that swamp that night. They wouldn't have survived the escape I made that morning out of that marsh. Many of them died, okay, by those rivers. And so I know it, but on the for real side, see, that this tyranny is an imagination. I served in the military and lived through the coarse, hard racism that was validated by the military leadership of the United States of America. I was just watching the movie yesterday with my grandchildren called 24 about the so-called Houston riots, when these soldiers in the First World War were set upon and one of them murdered them. When they retaliated, the military came in and sentenced, I think, something like 11 or 14 of them to death and the rest to prison for life for simply defending themselves against white murderers. And that didn't just happen in Houston. That kind of thing happened all the way, all around the country, where black men who were wearing uniform had to go and work. I found that when I was stationed in Pensacola, Florida. I remember walking to the Reserve Center. I went to Savannah State in Georgia. And when I got transferred from Pensacola Naval Air Station to Savannah, and I report for duty that day and snap my fist, I was dressed so clean, you could cut your hand on the crease in my uniform to hand my orders. And I knocked on that door and I opened it, seeming to print a small reporting for duty, son. The man said, "Nigga, what you doing here?" And slammed the door in my face. This is the Naval Reserve Center. I was a Navy man already on duty, coming off on permission to go to college. You know, and that night I took a beating, not by the members of the reserve, thanks good to them. I took a beating from elements of their community. But they did come to my aid. So I'm not talking smoke, folks. I lived through segregation. I grew up in the South through segregation, and I suffered through segregation. I had to fight against it all of my life. And segregation was the policy of the government of the New York, the United States, validated by the highest court in the land, the Supreme Court of the United States, for the express purpose of keeping the black population from competing against the white population economically, culturally, and socially, and to change, to keep us from changing the dynamics that allow for certain corporations and banking institutions to become wealthy beyond measure. And so their 4th of July represents for us the same thing. Mein Kampf, representing the minds of the Jews. Mein Kampf, people, is the autobiography of Adolf Hitler. What they did to us in the United States of America, under the government of the United States, under that constitution that they said they signed on the 4th of July, dwarf anything Adolf Hitler did to the Jews, dwarf it by any measure you can measure. Because for us, it lasted for hundreds of years. A genocide that they can't even count the numbers that was destroyed.
0: Right. Hold that thought, Professor Small. We've got to take a short break here, 26 minutes away from the top of the hour. When we come back, though, Money Mike in Baltimore has a question for you. And I'm just thinking about the white folks. We got a lot of white listeners who listen to this program, what they must be thinking. We're hearing this conversation this morning because they thought we were all on the same page when it comes to July the 4th, the 4th of July holiday, especially this one with the 250th birthday, this anniversary. That a lot of our taxpayers' money is going to be spent on fireworks and all kind of events. But many of us are not down with it. And so and we want to get your thoughts, family out there listening to us. What are your thoughts? Are you going to be celebrating the 250th anniversary of the independence? Or are you going to stay home? Or did you celebrate Juneteenth? Or should we celebrate Juneteenth as an alternative? Or should we do both? Those are the questions on the table, family. What are your thoughts? Reach out to us at 800-450-7876, and we'll take your phone calls next.

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0: friends and family. Thanks for starting your Thursday with us. It's a holiday weekend for some folks not. What are your thoughts? Are you going to celebrate the country's 250th birthday holiday this weekend, or did you recognize Juneteenth? Do you celebrate Juneteenth, or neither, or both? We want to hear from you. You know how to reach us, 800-450-7876, and you can speak to Professor James Small. Before we do that, though, let me remind you, coming up tomorrow, it's an open phone Friday. 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Begin promptly at 6 a.m. Eastern Time right here in Baltimore on 1010 WLB and also in the DMV in the Washington metropolitan area on 1450 WOL. As I mentioned before the break, the Money Mike's waiting for us. He wants to speak to Professor Small about the holiday. Grand Rising Money Mike, you want with Professor Small.
1: Grand Rising, Carl. Good morning, Professor Smalls. How you doing today?
2: Good morning, Money Mike. How you doing, sir?
1: I'm doing great. It's great to hear you speak today. And as you've spoken before, I don't know why people seem to be so surprised or don't want to listen. But when you talked about this country allowed, I think it was 24 million people, immigrants into this country, you kind of alluded to the fact that they probably did it for political reasons. See, I don't think people really understand that black people, African-American people, have decided not to vote in the last 30 years. And the Democratic Party needed voters. And when you give people something, you liberate people, you give them economic opportunity, they come beholden to you. Now, the Republican Party wanted them because they believe in cheap labor. But now that immigration body became economically upwardly mobile. See, they started acquiring houses and things of that nature. But I just want to tell you that nothing has changed when you talk about African-Americans being economically and socially on the bottom. This country was intended. It was made that way. It was founded that way, that somebody has to be on the bottom so that the poor, I'm talking about that J.D. Nance type of Appalachian white boy, can feel better, because as long as he can look down on a black person, he can feel like America isn't so bad after all. Can you expound on that a little bit, Professor Smalls, and I'll take your response off air.
2: All I can do is validate what you said, Mike. There isn't much to expound on except that you're right on the money. You are historically very accurate about intent, because intent has proven itself across this country, and why such a large immigrant body was allowed in this country over the last, say, 30 years, 40 years. It was deliberate, and it was a challenge against the black people trying to use their vote to change the system to produce justice and economic opportunity for themselves. That got challenged by the powers that be, bringing in people that would not allow that to happen, but do it in such a way it appears to be legal. It's like people always look and say, oh, they have good work ethic. Hell, we had good work ethics for 400 years, not getting paid nothing, you know? And when we get out, and no one can study the history of African-American people from 1865 to 1965 and say that there's any group motivated by anything that could compete with the work ethic, the motivation that black people put forth in that period of time. I listed earlier the thousands of schools we opened, the banks we opened, the credit unions we opened, the insurance company we opened, 500 towns we built, 500, most of them were destroyed by the government and the white citizens of the areas from Mississippi to Florida, from Georgia to Arkansas, from Colorado to Missouri. Right into the north, into our communities in New York and St. Louis and so forth. This is a matter of history. The attacks on our varied communities and the murder of our population, with no one being charged or trial for these atrocities against us. This is after the Civil War. And so,
0: you know, let me jump in here for a second, Professor Small, and juxtapose it to what's going on today with the block of black immigrants by Donald Trump. Teams coming to play in the soccer tournament. Their supporters, their followers are not allowed because they weren't given visas. They weren't so they get the support they could from their followers. The only people he's allowed in on the refugee status are white South Africans, the Afrikaners. And he sent people back. He sent a bunch of people back to Venezuela. And after Venezuela happened, there was an earthquake, and many of them died in the earthquake. And they were just sent back. And he's sending back the Haitians, even though it's the State Department is declared that Haiti is unsafe. Juxtapose what's going on today, what was going on back with Frederick Douglass days.
2: Well, the difference then, they had us in chains, so they didn't have to send us back anywhere. You know, they had us working in chains under the gun. So we didn't have an opportunity to expand in the system or through voting or through working for capital. Even though a few of us were able to buy our way out of slavery by working for capital. But I think, you know, the young brother, Douglass's grandson, who was on earlier, told that even during the Revolutionary War that they fought after signing the Declaration of Independence, so-called on the 4th of July, the same planters, and I pointed out that something like six of the presidents of the United States owned slaves, and thousands of other whites did. You know what they did? Rather than go and fight the British, they always talk about how they fought the British. And they sent us to fight in their place. They sent the enslaved Africans to fight in their place. Under the promise, I will give you your freedom when this war is over. And most of them did not. They put us right back in the chains after the war was over. That's what we were dealing with then and now. That mentality, that attitude, that hypocrisy, that lie about democracy, that's what we were dealing with then, and that's what we're dealing with now. And that's why there is no logical human reason why any black person should celebrate the 4th of July. I implore any black person to get on your phone or on your computer and Google Frederick Douglass's speech that he made in Rochester, New York, you know, in 1852. What does the slave think of your 4th of July? Listen to his historical analysis and critique. You don't have to listen to anything I say after that. Douglass gives you, he deals with the religion, he deals with the philosophy, he deals with the ideology, he deals with the humanity, he deals with the hypocrisy, he deals with the lie, he deals with the betrayal. He covers everything in that speech. It is one of the most beautiful analysis of America's genocidal hypocrisy against black people I've ever seen written by anyone. So I'm pulled. The speech is on the internet. Please read it. It's long, but it's beautifully long. He took his time to put it together. And you won't have to ask Brother Small anything, you know. People say, oh, you sound bitter. No one tell others who said they've had genocide against them and they criticize the genocider. No one will call them bitter. We don't call any of these other groups who had Holocausts and genocide by the Turkish and Holocaust by the Germans and genocide by the Japanese. When they criticize these people, we don't say that sounds bitter when the Chinese talk about the genocide of the Japanese, or when the Armenians talk about the genocide of the Turks, or the Jews talk about the genocide of the Germans during the Third Reich. But when we criticize our genocide, we sound bitter. We have proven to be the least bitter of any people in the history of the world who've had these types of genocide committed against them. And there's no people in the history of the world whose genocidal process lasted for the length of time that the Africans did here in the Americas.
0: Right. Hold that thought right there. 10 away from the top. I got a bunch of folks who want to talk to you, Professor Small. Let's go to Dante. Dante's online too. Dante's in Baltimore. Grand Rising Dante, you're on with Professor Small.
3: Grand Rising Professor Small, Mr. Carl. I'm literally, no joke. And I'm serious. It make me have tears in my eyes thinking about what you say, because I always call Mr. Carl running my mouth talking about how, yeah, it's not about the money. We got to get the money and so on and so forth. And you just letting me know clearly that, boy, we was getting the money. We was getting money, opening theaters, doing this, that, and the other, and they was blowing it up, ripping it down. Like, I didn't know that there was a bunch of Tulsas like, it really, like, I just want to thank you and thank Mr. Call for, like, enlightening me to knowing that, you know, because sometimes I always tell other people how they don't know history and stuff like that. But you totally enlightened me to let me know, like, you can get the money, but it's a way you're going to have to be able to figure out how to keep it, a way to do something like that. Like, and that's kind of why I made, like, a group to be able to refer business to each other. But my question to you would be, what do you think? Have you ever heard of Dana Dorsey? Have you heard of Dana Dorsey before?
2: No, I don't think so. I can't recall. Right. My mom an old dude, so I might be slipping.
3: Right, but you mentioned that 1865 period until forward. He was one of the first multimillionaire black developers based out of Miami area. And it was during that period that you just mentioned.
2: Oh, right. I just saw something on the internet about him, a really nice piece. Absolutely.
3: Yeah, I just found out about him. So I just wanted to harp in that that notion of something rebuilding and trying to do building, because he basically would go to different towns and get a little piece of land and start building houses for the guys that worked on the train tracks and on the railroad and stuff
2: right.
3: like that. So I was kind of coming up with that same type of concept. Like in our area, we have like little swaths of one acre and stuff like that for under $10,000. I was thinking that we could start doing something like that, educating our black guys and white and women of how to learn how to build, at least build a house from the sticks up. You know, we got guys that do stuff like that, but at the same time, are you training the other people so they can go to different states and things of that nature? But of course, starting where we're at, but what do you think that we could do in reference to holding our money, like buy our properties, make some money, but invest in the Bahamas? Like, is there another area that you think of, considering you have a little bit more historical understanding, that we could be able to move to, or have American citizenship, but also own land in the Bahamas or own land in somewhere else? Is there anywhere that you can think of? That's my question.
2: Yes, sir.
3: Somewhere that we could hold our money.
2: Yeah, and I think that's beautiful the way you just laid all of that out, because that's for the young people, especially because it's your time. Last year, we spent $1.7 trillion, and we look to be spending more this year. That's consumer dollars. But we're not having that money. And on the average, other communities that develop wealth, the money is turned over 12, 13, 14 times in their community. And ours, the dollar is turning over once. So we're not able to amass the wealth. And it's turning over once because we don't control the real estate business foundation in the community or the wholesale business foundation in our community. So we have to begin to do what Carl Anderson told us. We have to figure out how we're going to aggregate the dollar that we have in our hands.
3: Please, sorry to cut you off. What did you just say again? What is that? What did you say? Aggregate the dollar?
2: Aggregate the dollar. Bring your money to work together. Just what you were saying. I just said it differently.
3: Okay.
2: How do you get that money to work together? And that means
3: This is my last point. Mr. Carl,
2: yes,
3: and I know I always harass you guys about this investment and stuff like that. They can't trace Donald Trump's $2 billion worth of profit. He only disclosed it to us based off of crypto and stuff like this. So I'm saying for black people, we need to focus on ways that we'll be able to hold our money without them being able to take it and so on and so forth. And that's why I say we should invest in crypto and different stocks and things like that. Once we get a mass of money, even $10,000, $20,000, open a LLC and S-corp it, and then put that money into those investments. Whereas they can't come after you particularly. It just gives us another way to be able to hold our money. That's because that's what he's doing. Follow what they're doing and stop deviating from the real path. Like, that's how they get rich. Even though, like you said, they can come back and take it, but just follow their path. And I'm sorry.
2: Well,
3: and that's it. I'm sorry.
2: No, and I agree with you. And we have been. Wall Street, and I can't remember the young black man's name, but hell, Wall Street was built by a young black man during the period of slavery. He was teaching those big wedge bankers how to make money, okay? And so we've been trying to utilize the system in the correct way and an honest way since we've been here, even doing slavery. But our government and our corporations run by our white so-and-so compatriots have fought directly against the development of African peoples. They made all kinds of laws called Jim Crow laws. They had the black codes. They had, you name it, all kinds of laws to interfere with our ability to build communities. And when we built communities, they've destroyed them. When they didn't destroy them physically, they destroyed them economically. or they destroyed them in terms of the education control of the educational system. We fought back. We're not, most of our people are not impoverished financially, even though they like to make the world think that, but too many of them are impoverished. And the consequence of poverty is death and destruction on a population of people, and that those who are impoverished will prey upon and cause great injury to those who are not at that level of impoverishment. So we're all impoverished because such a large number of our people is kept in that impoverished position so that we can't challenge the economic system of white America. But we are challenging it. We have more millionaires. We have more businesses now than we had 10 years ago. Black businesses is growing and growing and growing. The thing that we don't have is the kind of race and cultural relationship that allow us to consolidate our wealth that other communities have. No other community apologized for having their race first with their money. We're the only one that's made to think this talk race first is something wrong. You can go in every major city in America and there's a Chinatown, which is the economic hub of Chinese money. You can go into the second largest Hindu
0: right, and
2: temple
0: hold on thought right
2: in
0: there,
2: New Jersey.
0: Professor Small, we've got to step aside so our stations can identify themselves down the line. I'll let you finish on that track when you come back and tell us why. Why those folks can do it and why our people won't do it. 3 minutes away from the top of our family. As I mentioned, we can take a short break. You want to speak to Professor Small, reach out to us at 800-450-7876 and we'll take your phone calls next.

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0: And Grand Rising family, thanks for rolling with us on this Thursday morning with one of our top scholars, Professor James Small. We're discussing the holiday that's coming up this weekend for some folks. They're going to celebrate the country's 250th birthday. And also, did you recognize Juneteenth? Did you celebrate Juneteenth or both or one or the other? We want to hear from you. Professor Small's given us the reasons why most folks didn't. It's what he's saying actually is reflected in a recent poll that was taken that most African Americans are not going to celebrate the 4th of July. They never celebrate the 4th of July. And most of us don't fly the flag either. And it breaks down generationally. Older African Americans will celebrate the 4th of July and the flag, and especially if they're in the South. But other parts of the country, but most black folks are not down with it. Before we left, though, he was telling us about other ethnic groups. They create their own communities where they live, shop, and they thrive. But you look at our neighborhoods, you don't see the same. So why not, Professor Small? I'll let you finish right there.
1: Right. I was just talking about the second largest, and just listen to this, because people, we miss things. The second largest Hindu temple in the world is in New Jersey. Did you hear me? What does that suggest? There are whole towns in New Jersey that are over 50% East Indian. They don't apologize to nobody for that. They control the economics in those towns. If you have the second largest spiritual temple of a certain people, it means you have that population producing a capital, and that allowed them to create a cultural worship institution so that they can remain cemented to one another. Now, one of the things that no other group had to suffer in America, all other ethnic groups migrating to America come with their culture intact. They come with their language intact. They come with their religions intact. And that allows them to bind together around things economic, political, and cultural. Because of the hundreds of years of enslavement in America, our language structure was destroyed for the most part. Our culture was forbidden under terrorism, right? Our religions were almost wiped out. We couldn't do any of it overtly. So the very, the glue that keeps the people together economically, politically, and culturally so that they can be productive economically, politically, and culturally was taken away from the African-American population. And so we have had to produce in spite of that. And I think we've done an extraordinary job in spite of having to produce with those institutions torn apart and taken away, and the very government itself in total opposition to you, and the largest racial and ethnic group in the country is a terrorist group against you, and we've still thrived. You know, we've still done what Maya says, and still we've rise. But we're nearly 50 million. And if we have 2 million impoverished, 3 million impoverished, that's too much. And those 2 or 3 million that are impoverished will prey upon the rest of the millions that have managed to pull them through.

0: socialization process and the economic process through state terrorism by law that don't allow us to be as productive as we need to be to rebuild our communities when rebuilding needs to take place. And unless we get control of the retail aspects of our community, we cannot turn over the dollar enough times in the average Black community to make it profitable for that community to develop.
1: Yeah, hold on thought right there. Let's talk to Sean John in Atlanta. Before we talk to Sean John, though, Dr. Small, it seems like as soon as we, quote unquote, made it, we move on up to the east side. We get out of the community. We don't stay in our community and help build a community. What's the issue there with that particular problem?
0: Well, the issue is when you've got hundreds of years of terrorism and genocide, both mental and physical, and your institutional glue, language, culture, and religion has been taken away, and the socialization process, how you get your values, your interests, and your principle, educational and cultural, is in the control of your enemy, then that behavior is easy to understand. But we're not the only community to do that. All other communities do that. But they're allowed to maintain their economic foundation. We are not allowed to maintain our economic foundation in our base community. All of our base community in America have got another ethnic group controlling the economy of our community. No other ethnic group in America have that going on. There's nothing wrong with wanting to be better and wanting to move up in a community and where you can thrive. And you, other people can do that and still be loyal to their ethnic groups. And we do it too. But our base community is controlled by other ethnic groups and not us. That's the problem. That we can't, we need to close them down. It is us. It's like the young boy that was shot by Mr. Chin in the back down in South Carolina. Now, someone else has opened the store after we tore it up. And we're going to go and shop there? No. We should tell other ethnic groups, you know, thank you, but no thank you. And use our money to open the retail economic undergirding foundation in the Black community so there is a step for people to rise up upon.
1: See? Yeah, hold that thought right there. As I meant before, let's bring on Sean John. But, you know, there's a boycott call for us to boycott Asian-owned businesses, and we're going to talk about that next week with one of our guests. We'll see how that's going. But it was started by what happened that you mentioned in South Carolina. 8 minutes after the top of our family. Let's bring in Sean John. He's been waiting for a while. He's on line four. He's calling from Atlanta. Grand Rising, Sean John. You know, we have Professor Small.
2: Grand Rising, Carl. Grand Rising, Professor Smalls.
0: Thank you, my brother. How you doing? How have you been?
2: I'm doing well. First of all, you're on fire this morning. I just had to call in real quick. What do you think? Do you recommend, Professor Smalls, that young Black women and men, I guess, be assigned or want to go to the military? I hear a lot of young people, and I've mentored young people, and they talk about the military. But what is your recommendations? Do you think that would be a good move for them to go, to utilize? Because it's horror stories. I know it's benefits that you could probably, when you come out, but they have no intention of, I guess, us formally even coming in the military. What are your thoughts on that?
0: Yes, sir, because I recommend, Sean, that we do exactly that, right? Most of the people, or at least an extraordinary amount of the people who led the civil rights movement in this country, who led resistance movement before during the Civil War, who led movements after World War I and II, were Black men and later Black women who served in the military. This illusion that if we go in the military, we're going to lose our minds completely and we're going to stop being Black people and stop caring about our people and stop fighting for our people. There's nothing in history to support that. Nothing. Matter of fact, just the opposite occurs. Just the opposite. I served in the military. I fought against, we had organizations in the military fighting against all of the civil rights ills that we were fighting against on the outside. And I was a part of the split brotherhood.

0: I refused to serve in Vietnam while I was in the military. And I wasn't the only resistor. Thousands of us black folks resisted doing that. You understand? We fought to just wear our hair natural. We fought to get treated better. We fought to get better jobs while we were there. And many of us came back home and jumped right into the movement. I was in home a week before I was knocking on the door of Malcolm X OAAU. So there's a myth that a lot of the young people saying that it's a betrayal. There is a lot of advantages. And if you look at the Latino community, especially in the Asian community, but particularly the Latino community, they're using the military to do a step up into the economic sector. Because when you come out, you get a 25 point. Because I used to work at the post office when I first came out on the civil service exam. When you come out, most times, the military have some of the best schools in the country. You're well trained as a welder, as a certain technologies that you can't get out here. Now, most of our people would not go to college, and most of our people are not a part of any apprentice process that would lead them to jobs. And so most of them are caught to the mercy. If you're not going to college and you're not in a part of a family business, you're almost a beggar. And I'm saying you do what Malcolm said, whatever means necessary. If we could use the military, especially and particularly so we can come home and take over these police forces, which are now white family businesses in the black community, take over these fire departments, which are white family businesses in the black community across this country, the military is a good pathway to do that. And I don't believe that we are so, that black people are so weak that somebody's going to take control of our mind, that we're not going to care about black people when we come home out of the military. History proves just the opposite. Ask the Deacon for Defense, ask Robert Williams, ask many members of the Panther Party, ask many members of the Black Liberation Army, ask many members of the Civil Rights Movement. They served in the military, and it did not take their black brain away. But we need a plan as a community. We need the black religious sector, and I've said this many times on Carl's show, the black religious leadership in this country, Islamic, Christians, and now indigenous African, needs to come together. That's where most of our people congregate on any given week, any given month, any given year. And we need to come together and decide what is going to be the direction we're going to give to our people on how to rebuild and how to maintain and sustain the black communities that we do have. We have some of the wealthiest communities in America, especially right down there in Maryland. You know, we're not the poorest people in the country. Though we have the largest amount of poor people because of our numbers, we're 50 to 60 million strong. But when you have any significant amount of your people impoverished, it's going to injure the population that would not be classified as being impoverished. And so we have to really work that balance, and we have to, our leadership, especially the religious leadership, who seem to have lost their way when it comes to giving guidance around things economic, political, and cultural. They've literally lost their way. And if you go to any community, be it the Buddhist community, the Hindu community, the Jewish community, the white Christian community, it is those institutions that's giving the guidance on how people should survive economically, politically, and culturally, because those people have the greatest amount of your attention at any given time in any week. And we're failing there. We're busy proselytizing theology and not understanding the purpose of theology in uniting people for survival.
1: Yeah, I'll let you in here, Professor Small, because, and I've asked you this question before as well, 14 after the top of the hour. So do we need another Gary-type summit, and especially inviting the religious and the faith community as well?
0: I think so. There's nothing wrong with coming together and congregating and trying to get it right. One Gary wasn't enough given the crisis we had in America. And even at Gary, all of those crises of division came up within that meeting. And most of them were not resolved before we left Gary. I was at the first Black Power Conference, and many of the same contradictions came up there. And we walked away from that conference having solved some of it, but most of those contradictions weren't resolved. We need to keep going back to the table until we get it right.
1: All right. 14 after the top of the hour. Rick has joined us. He's on line 5. Everything is in D.C. Grand Rising, Rick. You're on with Professor Small.
2: Grand Rising, can you hear me?
0: Yes, sir.
2: This is a wonderful conversation this morning. I agree with you on so many points, and I just wanted to add a few things to the discussion. Of course, What to the Slave of the 4th of July should be mandatory reading, but in the Art of War, it says that if you know yourself and you don't know your enemy, you will only win 50% of the time. What the 4th of July is all about is the Declaration of Independence. And the most startling line in the Declaration of Independence is that all people are created equal. This is offensive to us as black people because we see it as written by people who purported to own other people, our ancestors. How could they say, as the basis of their faith, that all people are created equal? And the word that of distinction in the sentence is created. Dr. Small, Professor Small, it is all because you're created equal doesn't mean you're acting equal. Now, I'm glad the 4th of July comes after Juneteenth because the true story of Juneteenth is that the slave owners knew the slaves were free for 2 years before they let them find out what was going on.
0: I'm going to get to that because I think we need to have I agree with that. We need to know our enemy better than we know ourselves, or at least as well.
1: Hold that thought right there, Professor Small. Let's take the break, and when you come back, I'll let you address that. And Rick, stay with us if you have a follow-up. Okay. Family, you two can get in on this conversation with Professor James Small. Reach out to us. Our telephone number is 800-450-7876. We'll take your phone calls next.

0: Hello, I'm Jose Hernandez, and I have been using a wheelchair since my accident in 1995.
1: My name is Andrea Dalzell, and I've been using a wheelchair since I was 5 years old.
0: I guess if I had one message for the general public, it would be that I appreciate your help. But please, ask first.
1: Yeah, a lot of people don't realize that I've actually got everything under control.
0: I think people get nervous. They don't know how to act, so they pretend I'm not there.
1: What probably bothers me the most is when waiters talk to my companion and not directly to me.
0: I think everyone with a disability can relate to that parking spot problem.
1: We know you're just parking in that disabled spot for a second, but please, don't.
2: We're just looking for the same respect and consideration as everyone else.
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0: And Ryan Rice and family, thanks for staying with us on this Thursday morning. Here, I guess, is Professor James Small. Before we left, we were speaking with Rick. So, Professor Small, I'll let you finish your thought. I think that Rick has a follow-up.
1: Right. Go ahead. Yeah, I was agreeing with Rick, and what I'm putting the emphasis on is just the opposite. We know our enemy very well. We don't know ourselves well enough. That's what the problem is. You see, if we knew ourselves well enough, we would know how to create the glue that's necessary in order to aggregate ourselves both culturally, politically, and economically to compete with our enemy despite what he's doing. Because we've been celebrating the 4th of July, but most of us through the decades and the centuries have not celebrated it as a freedom day for us. We've celebrated mostly as a holiday and an opportunity to be off. And that is the truth. I never even thought of independence or the Constitution of 1776 when I was a child. I thought about the hot dog, thought about going to the beach. I never thought of what the heck 4th of July even meant. And most of our people don't. You know.
2: Professor Smalls, my point would be that all people, it says that all people are created equal. And really quickly, it just seems to me that we don't understand our equality there. I just believe that we could take Target down and boycott Target. We could disrupt that organization in less than a week. We could
1: I agree. We could do that.
2: And really quick, let me say this. And really quickly, I think that the lesson of Juneteenth is we are waiting for white people to tell us that we are equal and to tell us it's okay to boycott Target, to tell us it's okay to support reparations, to tell us it's okay.
1: But I'm going to disagree with that. I don't think we've ever waited for white people to tell us to do those things. I think what we've failed to do when we've closed down a Target, we've failed to replace the Target because we need those retail outlets. And we have not used the capital we have to create those kinds of outlets because it means such an extraordinary fight against government and against regulatory agencies in order to get permits and license and this and that, then that's where they cut us off at the pass. And that's why I went back to the church and said we need to find a place where we can strategize and organize on a weekly basis on how to go forward with a program that's in common to most of us. I think that we are very clear. You talk to any black folks, they know these people are enemies. They're clear on that. All people are created equal. They know that was never meant for us. I don't think we're under any illusion of that. I think what we are, we have not figured out how do we build for ourselves in spite of that, in spite of the fight against us in terms of regulatory and licensing agencies in our community. How do we use the vote? We live in America. The political structure works a certain way. How do we master it? We've done a good job, but we've been used by both parties, and we haven't been able to build a third party of our own or build an independence track of our own, and that's where we need to focus. How do we take over local politics? How do we help the Democratic Party take it over or how we help the Republican Party take it over? How do we come together in our community and meetings and design how we're going to run our own people from our inner circles who believe as we do to take over local politics. Because all politics is indeed local. That's what affects the national politics. And so these are some of the things we need to discuss. That's why I agree with Carl. We need another Gary. And when we walk out of that one, we need to plan the next one. Okay.
0: Let me jump in here for a second, though, Professor Small, because Rick mentioned Target, and right now there's supposed to be a boycott of Target, and we've got to say it. Jay-Z wants to break the boycott. He won't say it that way, but they selected him, and they've come to
1: I don't
0: to
1: know what
0: agreement.
1: Jay-Z has done, and I'm not going to put that to him that way. People make all kinds of mistakes trying to work in this country, and I've heard that he's screwed up in that regard, and we need to make him pay for that so he can see that he screwed up. But I'm not willing to trash Jay-Z in any kind of way because the kind of good that he's done with that money that he's made for black people is extraordinary. Okay? But I think that's a bad move. And I know who the bad move comes on. I think it's his cousin. I'm not going to call his name out yet until I'm real sure who's the one that made that deal. But he should have spoke up when the deal came across his desk. To hell no. I'm not signing this. But I don't want to go to him because Target, forget about Target. Any institution we want to close down, we've got the ability to close down. When you got $1.7 trillion to spend, if you can organize how to hold that back, we can close any institution in America, including America. But once, and we need to do that. But then what do we do with that capital? Do we build a Target? Because our people going to go where they can find the goods and services available to them, and most of them are not informed enough to be conscious enough to realize they've got to fight against that institution without us giving them that kind of guidance and encouragement and motivation. And so if we remove that, we need to then take that same capital we're not spending with them and establish a goods and service institution for our people. And we're failing there. And we've got enough people with the skills and the knowledge to begin to aggregate that skills and knowledge so that we can start taking over the retail businesses in our community. We're not going to do anything until we can do that. I don't care how smart we are, until we come up with a strategy to take over the retail business in the black community so that the dollar can turn over in the black community 10 times, 12 times, 14 times, and that dollar continue to employ other black folks who continue to spend in other black businesses. Until we make that the focus, we're going to be in trouble. But we can't focus on that if we don't break some of these regulations. And that means we got to use the vote and say, I ain't going to vote. That's not good enough. If you don't come up with another alternative political system, and we ain't going to come up with another one here in America, socialism, if it ever comes to America, is going to take another couple of hundred years, and I don't think that's going to happen. We got to use what's in place and make it work for us without exploiting ourselves and others. And we're smart enough to do that.
0: 27 after the
1: I'd like to go to Juneteenth. I don't want to let us pass without me hitting Juneteenth.
0: Go ahead. Well, go to Juneteenth before I take another call for you. Should we embrace it, pass on it? Should we celebrate both holidays?
1: Juneteenth should be embraced, but I don't think we should embrace it as our Independence Day because it's not our Independence Day. I think we need to celebrate it for what it was and what our ancestors celebrated it for what it was because white people didn't create Juneteenth. And we were celebrating long before 2021 when Biden signed it into a national holiday. People started celebrating Juneteenth, black folks in Texas, because that's where it's primarily celebrated, in Texas, until recent years. But I think it's a good celebration. It wasn't the end of slavery, by the way. Slavery continued all over this country in the South right up until the 1960s. Okay, and I'm not talking about Jim Crow, nor sharecropping. I'm talking about actual slavery, and that's why we need to study history. But we need to look at some of what made Juneteenth make sense. First of all, it is a lie that it was 2 years. People didn't know that slavery had ended. Slavery hadn't ended. The Emancipation Proclamation didn't free anybody. The Emancipation Proclamation said that those who were enslaved in the Confederate States that was in rebellion against the Union, they were free. Well, we had no control over the Confederate States and freeing nobody. So nobody except in South Carolina and a few other places that broke away real early was enjoying any kind of freedom. And they were celebrating Emancipation Day on January 1, starting in 1863. Robert E. Lee didn't surrender until April 9, 1865. Let me say that again. Because we need to get history right so we don't create false mythology, right? Robert E. Lee does not surrender to General Grant at Appomattox Courthouse until April 9th, 1865. April, May, June, 3 months later, Granger is in Galveston, Texas. So there wasn't no 2 years when black folks didn't know. That's a myth. We don't need myths. We need history. Black folks in Texas knew the night the Emancipation Proclamation was signed, like blacks did all over the country, because we had one of the best information network in the world across these plantations. So let's stop creating myth and let's create history. And if Lee don't surrender until April 9th and the Civil War ends April 9th, 1865, and 3 months later, we're down in Texas, that doesn't sound like 2 years to me. And the Emancipation Proclamation didn't free anybody. It didn't even free the black folks who was in the so-called northern states that were still enslaved. It only said it was freeing the ones who was under the control of the Confederacy, and we didn't control the Confederacy. Do you understand that? So we need to deal with history and not create false mysteries. And the thing that I think is intriguing to study about Juneteenth is that we began to celebrate that. First, we were celebrating as our Emancipation Day. Austin, Texas, we were having the first big holiday. These are black people. They didn't ask white people permission to do this. They were doing this themselves from day one. It caught on nationally around, I guess, 2015, 16, and during that period, it began to catch on nationally. But before that, most of the people in the South were celebrating, and I did as a child also, January 1st, and having watch night. I still do it in my house now. I go out of my door 5 minutes before midnight and make sure I'm the first man to walk in to make that announcement after midnight that the Emancipation Proclamation had been passed. But that's not what's really going on in history.
0: No, and explain why Professor Small, why the male should be the first one to cross the threshold.
1: Oh, you want me to explain that?
0: Yeah. Explain why you did that.
1: I'm not sure. I know it was something my mom and daddy did and papa and them did. And it was to the male was representing that power that was freed. You were freed from slavery. You they call it watch night because we're waiting for the emancipation to be announced. We already knew the network across the country, even in Galveston, knew the emancipation was going to be announced months before it was announced. And we were meeting in all kinds of places and setting up meeting or waiting for that announcement. So we need to get that straight, that our people would not cut off from information. That's not true. That's not historically accurate. But from what I understand from Mama, who would always send one of us out, is because we represented, the male represented that power of freedom in the male coming. And so you went and make sure that you were the first one to come into that house to announce to our people that we were free, you know. But let me go a little further to the Juneteenth because it's important. You know, President Obama was not the first black president in the Americas. There was a man in 1929. His name was Vincent Guerrero. He was the president of Mexico. His father was African. His name is Juan Pedro Guerrero. His mother was Native American, an indigenous woman, Guadalupe Saldana. That man abolished slavery in Mexico. He abolished the slave trade in Mexico. He was assassinated later on, but it is this black president of Mexico, Guerrero, and there's a town named Guerrero that's named after him, and he's still celebrated there today in Mexico. And the people in Texas, and he also did something else. He passed a law that tried to block the immigration of people from the United States migrating into Mexico territory that was called Texas. And the white Americans got upset because they were bringing their enslaved Africans there because Texas was new, brand new land to grow that cotton. And at the same time, Texas, people try to minimize it, Texas slave population was second only to Virginia, which had the largest slave population in America. So we need to understand these facts. So we come to a battle led by the president who took over two presidents after Guerrero, and his name was Santa Anna. Now, I was taught as a child that Santa Anna was the enemy, and Jim Bowie and Davy Crockett and Austin and those who fought at the Alamo was the people, the heroes. But the people who fought at the Alamo was trying to maintain slavery. And Mr. Santa Anna, the general of the Mexican army, who became the president of Mexico, was fighting to end slavery. They had already abolished slavery, and he was trying to enforce the abolishment of slavery by these white immigrants who had migrated with the enslaved Africans to Texas. You understand what I'm saying? So by the time we get to 1865, let me see, what year the Texas leave broke away from Mexico? And it was 1836, and it became a part of the United States in 1845. And in 1865, Juneteenth takes place. So this is 20 years. So all of this is important to understand that Texas was Mexico during much of the history of Texas before the Civil War. Texas was only free from Mexico for 20 years, okay? Close to 30 years, really. And they fought to get free from Mexico because they wanted to keep enslaved people and they wanted to bring more enslaved people into Mexico. And so by 1865, when Granger comes with his order to free the blacks in Texas, the second largest black population enslaved in the country, you know, Texas has only been 30 years free from Mexico and 20 years a part of the United States. But the whole discussion in Texas and the breakaway from Mexico was about enslaving African people and having the right to maintain them enslaved. And the people who were fighting at the Alamo was fighting to keep us enslaved. And Mr. Santa Anna and the Mexicans, who had already passed a law that slavery is ended and there's no enslavement in Mexico, were our friends. That's why I tell you, history will erase the mystery. And we won't celebrate the wrong things.
0: All right. Hold that thought right there. We got to celebrate a break right now. 24 minutes away from the top. This is our last break. We've got some folks still want to speak with Professor Small. You too can do the same. Hit us up at 800-450-7876, and we'll take your phone calls next.

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0: Grand Rising family, thanks for rolling with us on this Thursday morning with our guest, Professor James Small, one of our top scholars, discussing, should we celebrate the 250th anniversary or the 4th of July? Should we be part of those celebrations? Or should we celebrate Juneteenth or both or either one? What are your thoughts? 800-450-7876 gets you on to speak to Professor Small. Before we do that, though, let me just remind you, coming up tomorrow, tomorrow's Friday, of course, and we invite you to free your mind. All that means is think for yourself and join us for our Open Phone Friday program, so we give you a chance to, you know, hear from you what you think of some of the scholars you heard this week, as or what's going on in your community. And you can reach out to us starting at 6 a.m. Eastern Time right here in Baltimore on 1010 WLB and also in the DMV on 1450 WOL. So I mentioned we've still got some folks who want to talk to you, Professor Small. Let's go to John. John's in Maryland. He's online too. Grand Rising, John. You're on with Professor Small.
1: Can you hear me, brother?
2: Yes, sir. Yes, sir.
1: Grand Rising. Real quick, to Brother Kwesi, when you had Antonio Moten on talking about the new mayor-elect, he forgot and left out that she's a member of Union Temple Baptist Church. She said, I owe everything that I am and what I'm becoming to Roy Wilson. So I would like for you to get both of them on. That would be a great show. Now, Brother Smalls, I want to ask you real quick speak on the quiet reserve of Sister Khadijah Farrakhan, who saw it all and remained quiet and steadfast. That is a classy woman. I want you to speak to her, and I want you to speak on H.D. Woodson, what he done in Deanwood in Washington, D.C., with the first amusement park and his development there. Khadijah Farrakhan and H.D. Woodson. That's my question.
2: I'm going to speak on Sister Farrakhan, but not on Brother Woodson, because that's not the topic. But I'll mention it. Sister Farrakhan is one of the greatest queens we've had in recent history. I only got to meet her once when she came to inaugurate the Nation of Islam's property in Ghana. And I was invited by Brother Akbar to be a part of the group that went with them for that. But just knowing her, having been a Muslim imam and having lived and worked in the Muslim community for decades, and knowing the history of Minister Farrakhan's family and especially Sister Khadijah, when you talk about quiet storm, she was a quiet African spiritual storm that helped to raise in the MGT, which is the women branch of the Nation of Islam, generations after generations of extraordinary women into the leadership, because the women who worship as members of the Nation of Islam don't all live in a house called the Nation of Islam. They live in all of our communities, and they work in all the places we work, and they give leadership, and they're teachers in the schools, and they're lawyers, and they're community people. And those women that she helped to nurture, as well as the men that she helped to nurture, have had an enormous effect over the last decades on the Black community, and we don't even know what's happening. But may Allah bless her spirit well. May she have a safe, peaceful journey home back to the divine and to the ancestors, and let her know that your people, sister, they didn't know you, many of them, but I saw the outpouring of love for you over the last week on the social media like nothing I've ever seen in my history. So God bless your spirit. God bless your soul. God bless your work. Have a safe journey home. And I don't know the H.D. Woodson history as well as I should, but I'd like to really focus back on Juneteenth versus the 4th of July, because I think that would keep us on topic. And I think we should celebrate Juneteenth. I think Juneteenth is our creation. It is our celebration. And we've been doing it since 1865, not 2021. Now, most of us in America have only been aware of it since around, you know, the 2010, 29, and that period. And it really boomeranged after 2015. And it got big, of course, after it was made a national holiday. But it was the attempt on the part of Black people to celebrate their freedom. They didn't call it their Independence Day. It was pretty much them celebrating their freedom. Because when the proclamation was brought, like in many parts of the country, we were implored not to leave the plantation, to stay on the same plantation we were enslaved. And Granger Order said the same thing, not to leave the plantation. If you congregate around the military base, you were going to be arrested. If you were walking around and you didn't have a job on a plantation, you'd be charged with vagrancy and be leased back to the same plantation you were freed from. But what most of our people did when that order was read in Galveston, the first thing they did, the very first thing they did, was to go look for their families, to go find their missing families that was taken away. And the next thing they did was to try to build communities for themselves. And that's when we first get the Africa towns being built in Texas. The next thing they did was opening farms and businesses for themselves. We didn't sit by and wait for nobody to do anything for us, you know? And so we need to praise them. And that didn't just happen in Texas. That was what was happening all over the country. And at the same time, the people in Texas was being free. The people in Mississippi was just getting freed. The people in Alabama, Arkansas, New Orleans, they were just getting freed. Because Grant didn't take the surrender from Lee until April 9th, 1865. So there wasn't a two-year period where our people was freed and the other group didn't know they were free. That's mythology, lies, really. History shouldn't be built on lies. All right? It was only 3 months from the time the Confederacy surrendered and Union troops had the opportunity to go into the Confederate-controlled areas and let people on this plantation know they were free. But the people themselves, nearly one-third of the enslaved Africans, had already ran away to Union lines after 1863, January 1 announcement. But the majority of our people were still free, still enslaved under Confederate control until after April 9, 1865. And I think 5 days later, Abraham Lincoln was assassinated. You know, we need to factor all that stuff. When we look at history, you got to see all the pieces together. And then it'll make sense what motivated the people to do what they did. So, no, there wasn't a two-year hiatus while people in Texas didn't know. Our people in Texas knew everything. The people in South Carolina knew at the same time. They knew it within hours or days because we had the best information network in the world doing slavery, during the Civil War, and even now. And so, yes, we created Juneteenth as a celebration of our freedom in Texas. And the rest of us celebrate that because at the same time those people were being freed in Texas, the people were being freed in Alabama, Arkansas, Mississippi, and so forth, because the war didn't end until April 9th. And I hope people got that and understand that context. So we can understand why our people were behaving the way they behaved. And the behaving was to celebrate freedom from chains around your ankles, from a gun at your head, from beating when somebody wanted to, or starving when they felt you didn't work enough, to being murdered, to watch your wife raped in front of you, to watch your preteen daughters raped right in your presence while you chained to something and couldn't do nothing. Their slavery was not a work program. It was genocide. And they were celebrating the ending of that genocide and an opportunity to create a world for themselves. And they immediately began to create towns. They immediately began to create jobs. And they immediately began to create farms and celebrate for themselves. So in that sense, yes, Juneteenth is our celebration. There were 2,000 black soldiers that came into Galveston with Granger, all right, to free their people. There were something like... They said it was about 200,000 of us that fought in the Civil War. They're talking about those that they recruited in the uniform. It was twice that much fighting as volunteer, working as labor for the Union Army. We freed ourselves. We were nearly the majority of the Northern Army. When Robert E. Lee was fighting the battle at Gettysburg, they were in Pennsylvania. They were well north of the Mason-Dixon line. It was at that point they said, we better bring these black folks in. We better go to black because we were about to get our butts kicked by the Confederate Army. and we came in and turned that war around and won it. That's the part no one wants to discuss. Let's discuss how many of us came in and how we were able to push the Southern Army out of northern Pennsylvania, back really, northern Pennsylvania, back down below the Mason-Dixon line and then defeat them. Black troops working in uniform and out of uniform, working with shoes and working with no shoes. That's the true story of the Civil War.
0: That's our people.
2: And that's what those people were celebrating.
0: Yeah. Professor Swallow, just an addendum to you mentioned Mother Khadijah Farrakhan. She's lying in state as we speak right now in Chicago at Mosque Maryam. And the janaza or the funeral is going to take place tomorrow at 11 o'clock Chicago time for Mother Khadijah Farrakhan. Just wanted to add that. 800-450-7876. 8 minutes away from the top of the hour. Bob is joining us from Buffalo. He's on line 4. Grand Rising, Bob, you're on with Professor Small.
3: Yes, sir. Blessed love, family. First, Professor Smalls, thank you for all that you've done for Buffalo Times. You've come to help us erase the lie, to embrace the truth, and teach us history to erase the mystery.
2: Yeah, I enjoyed my time up there a few weeks ago. I had a good time in Buffalo, as I always do.
3: Yes, we had a good time with you, brother. We had a good time with you, and we learned. I think we need to correct our focus and focus on us and not worry about Target or anything else. And if you focus on Target, if you look at the symbol, that symbol that they took over was the Adinkrahini, the Adinkra symbol about focus and how we need to focus. But I want to thank Brother Ross Jomo for creating Sankofa Days in Buffalo. Before Juneteenth, we have a week where we work and go to the institutions in our community and understand and teach the history that if we had never been enslaved, there'd be no need to celebrate freedom. And right. The importance of us strengthening our institutions, churches, mosques, fraternal, sorority, our institutions, so that we can correct their focus and strengthen them so that we can be stronger. In Buffalo, what we have is a cadre of workers who celebrate and work to put on Sankofa Days, Juneteenth, and Kwanzaa. And we have a need all around this country, all around, for freedom workers and community workers who will get the work done. And in terms of repair, the idea of reparations, one of the other things that Ross Jomo instituted here in Buffalo is the concept of BC, that we need to be who we were before captivity, before Columbus, and understand that we didn't discover freedom in Juneteenth. We were free before that captivity, and that's who we need to be, who we were BC before captivity.
0: I'm running out of time.
3: Thank you, Bob. Thank you, sir, for all the work that you do.
2: Thank you, brother. And I think people ought to know that the largest Juneteenth program in the country is in Buffalo because of the kind of work on educating the population that the Buffalo community have done over the years.
3: And we started in 1976, 50 years ago.
2: Yes, sir. And I do agree with you that we need to spend more time focusing not on the targets, but on how we're going to take over and develop the retail and wholesale businesses in the Black community. We have the capital. We need to have the direction and the motivation to do it. And that's why I said our faith-based organizations, our sorority fraternities and others need to turn to them more and try to give guidance so that they understand the role they could play, which is the role they played historically, because most Black schools, those thousands of Black schools and banks and insurance company, was really opened by the people working through the church, working through Prince Hall Masonry, working through the Eastern Stars, working through the Knights of Pythias, the Odd Fellows, the Daughters of Tent. These were the fraternal organization working with the faith-based organization, with our general population, that built all of those quote-unquote Black Wall Streets, hundreds of them, many of which were destroyed. Others really got wiped out during the integration movement that moved us away from supporting our retail foundation into spending within the white retail foundation, who did not reciprocate is what I think our leaders thought the process was going to be.
0: Yeah, we're just about flat out of time, Professor. So before we go, got to ask you about Professor Dr. J. How's Dr. J doing?
2: Dr. J is coming along. I haven't seen him in a few weeks, but the other brothers and sisters are sending me pictures with him enjoying himself, and they're going, you know, somebody took him. He went to an event a couple of weeks ago. One of the brothers took him to a raising of a new minister and his wife in an African church in New Jersey. Sister Karen sent me some pictures with the new necklaces she took to him and him smiling, wearing his African dress. So given his situation, he's doing really good, Carl. Health-wise, he's doing very good.
0: All right. Send him our love to Professor Leonard Jeffries and also his wife, Rosalind, as well.
2: Yes. And again, we send our condolences to Minister Farrakhan and the whole Nation of Islam for having lost their Queen Mother, but not lost her. But her teachings will be here for posterity. She has transitioned to the ancestors, where she'll be able to teach us even more.
0: So, gotcha. Thank you, Professor Small. That's it.
2: Thank you, Brother Carl.
0: All right, it's Professor James Small. Class is dismissed for the day. Stay strong. Stay positive. Please stay healthy. We'll see you tomorrow morning, 6 o'clock, right here in Baltimore on 1010 WOLB. I'm also in the DMV on 1450 WOLB.

0: Do you worry about how much someone drinks?
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0: Anchor on Rising Family. Welcome to Friday. Yeah, it's an Open Phone Friday. Thanks for joining us for another Open Phone Friday program. This is where your black ideas come to life on the radio. 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Now, we kicked off the week with PAM Africa from the MOVE organization reporting on a press conference for Mumia Abu-Jamal. New York media analysts Wayne Gilman and Reggie Thomas then offered insights into the recent New York primary where Democratic Socialists scored major victories. Former FBI agent Dr. Tyrone Powers closed out that day by examining the agency's role in the spread of crack cocaine in Los Angeles. On Tuesday, Washington, D.C. World Traveling Humanitarian Sinclair Skinner updated us on his I Love Black People campaign. Then Delzino Wilson DiBario reintroduced us to his Garvey Nation program created to help black dollars circulate within our community. Scholar and author Dr. Tyrene Wright wrapped up the day with a deep research on Booker T. Washington and his relationship with Frederick Douglass, Marcus Garvey, and W.E.B. Du Bois. Wednesday's program opened with the Reverend Tanya Butler Truesdale previewing the upcoming 20th anniversary celebration of the Washington, D.C. Legendary Musicians. Reparations United's Cam Howard then recapped the recent International Reparations Summit in Ghana and the Vatican's response to reparations. The Faith Brothers then shared strategies for confronting hate. An economist, Dr. Julianne Malveaux, analyzed recent Supreme Court decision and rising influence of the Democratic Socialists in the Democratic Party. On Thursday, Michigan activist Reverend Edward Pinckney discussed a tragic interracial affair that ended with the suspicious death of a black individual. Terrence Bailey, great-nephew of Frederick Douglass, explained why the abolitionists opposed black participation in 4th of July celebrations. Professor James Small then added powerful in the context to that, explaining why many in the black community are opting out of this weekend's 250th anniversary events. Now, if you missed any of our programs, you can catch up anytime with our podcast on your favorite platform or your station's website. 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You can also use TuneIn or just ask Alexa or Siri to play the show. Next week, we're bringing you powerful guests, including black politics expert Dr. James Taylor, math guru Akhil Parker, political blogger Brandon, Chairman Fred Hampton, Pan-Africanist Dr. David Horn, and civil rights icon William Mikasa Ricks. So if you are in the DMV or Baltimore area, spread the word. We're live from 6 a.m. Eastern Time, Monday through Friday, and keep your radios locked in Baltimore on 1010 WLB, or if you're in the DMV or on 1450 WOL, where information is power. All right, family, let's get this weekend started. Grand Rising Kevin, let's get Kevin to open these classroom doors for us.
1: Grand Rising indeed, Kyle Nelson. Thank God it's Friday. I want to start with that, and then I want to quote Martha Reeves. It's a heat wave. I think that that's what we understand now about the song, if you imagine and compare. We'll talk about that later. How are you feeling, Carl?
0: I'm good. I know it's going to be hot all weekend long. The heat is on. It wasn't that a song as well, or was that just...
1: That was a song too. Kenny Loggins. Right, the heat is on. Okay. But I think they used it as a backdrop for an airplane scene or something, I think. But anyway, it's a good reference. It is. It's a good reference. We could just go on and on down the list of songs.
0: So you're talking about the weather, right?
1: yeah, man. I strongly dislike when the weather is the headline. But yeah, here we are.

0: events, and it goes on and on. Temperatures expected today to reach 102 degrees here in the D.C. area, and then tomorrow they're expecting more of the same, 103, and heat index of 106, as well as they expect a storm sometime tomorrow. And as you had said yesterday, I did find out that they are moving the fireworks show to 11 p.m. and Metro is staying open till 3 a.m. So all of that, everybody making all these different adjustments. The Metro Red Line, some people like to take the Red Line to get down on the mall area. It's a long walk if you do that. But they're closing. They're having different closures. So you'd have to go to National Triangle, you know, Federal Triangle, if you're going to do that. And, okay, to some people that might be pure Greek, but that's what's going on, Carl, man.
1: And there's a big party on tomorrow, right? Is that still on? Do you know, Kevin?
0: You mean, what is it? It's either America 250 or Freedom 250? You mean that party?
1: Yeah, that party.
0: Well, rumor has it, I try not to deal in rumors completely, but I was watching something last night, and I don't have it here in front of me, so blame it to the head, not the heart, y'all. Yeah, what I've heard is that there may be a cancellation of Freedom 250 because, one, they weren't allowing coolers or water bottles or beverages or anything. You had to buy it once you're inside of the facility there. And rumor has it that the water was $20 a bottle. So by the time you get in a long line and get there, you know, you're thirsty, you're going to drink that. And if you've got kids with you, you know, you're going to need that. So, you know, it'll be a king's ransom just to quench your thirst. And when
1: so wait a minute, how much are they charging for the water?
0: $20.
1: $20?
0: Yeah, $19.99 maybe. Yeah. Yes, sir. That's what the rumor has it. But also the rumor has it that they may be canceling that event. So you'll see that big, spacious, you know, area. It's blocked off with colorful flags and all kinds of things of that nature. But it might just be another empty facility for you know, the president. Might be another one.
1: Yeah,
0: of those.
1: Because the response has been tepid, if you, at least, and not so many people seem interested. And then with the weather issue too, that's another. And $20 for a bottle of water in that heat? Wow. Yeah, they may just cop out and just cancel it and blame it on the weather. But we'll keep an eye on that.
0: It should at least be 2 gallons, right? If you pay
1: water, should be free.
0: $20. No, those were the days, my man.
1: I guess I'm sound like a socialist, right? Free water.
0: Oh, well, I don't name names. Look, and then because of the heat, there was the young man, a 16-year-old who was trying to swim in the Potomac River, got lost near Great Falls. And they are going to suspend the search because of the extreme heat.
1: And wow.
0: Yeah, man.
1: Why? Is the water hot? What is suspending? Come on.
0: Does
1: that make sense? Is it a bathtub? Is the water too hot for them to search for this person?
0: Maybe, you know, these, what is it, the first, how do they call it, the first callers? Anyway, maybe these heroes don't want to be in the heat. Maybe that's it. I'm not sure.
1: I'm just wondering what kind of person that they've given up on like that. I mean, it's water, you know.
0: And Great Falls, maybe, you know, again, anything I say is speculation. Maybe the Great Falls is no place to play around, you see, so.
1: Yeah, but they make it sounded like they were saying the water's boiling, so it's too hot. We can't search for this individual's body. I'm sure his family is concerned. But go ahead.
0: Okay.
1: I don't want to start any trouble on the radio. Right?
0: Yeah, they didn't say the water was boiling. So, but the falls do go more rapidly in heat, I do believe. Look, an Air Force officer was arrested in uniform on the steps of the Capitol.

0: Capitol yesterday after calling for impeachment of President Trump, an Air Force officer. There's certain rules, I think, that you're supposed to use when you've signed on to be a part of the a part of the military. You don't get to do that. And travelers are adjusting to the continued heat. Again, I want to say personally, make sure you keep a lot of water with you. No other beverage, just keep water with you. Maybe watermelon, right? That's good.
1: That's an alternative. But we, Kevin and family, look out for the elderly as well, because when it comes to the heat, they need some special care, and the children too as well. So keep them hydrated and check on the neighbors too, because some people probably don't have air conditioning. Kevin, it's used to keeping the windows open. Yeah, so if you don't have air conditioning this weekend, and you're in Washington D.C., Baltimore, New York, Philly, it's going to be tough. It's going to be rough. But go ahead, Kevin.
0: And just like in the movie Do the Right Thing, which was inspired by WOL, by the way, shameless plug. But it started with a heat wave. It started with the jock was standing there in the window talking about how bad it was going to be because the heat causes reactions from people. And we're seeing that right now. We're seeing people are a little edgy. So you might want to de-escalate when something's going on. For example, a Florida woman fatally shot a man during a Walmart parking spot fight. I'm going to say that again. A Florida woman who's unnamed until I look further into the article. She fatally shot a man during Walmart's parking spot fight.
1: I saw that story, Kevin, and you're right. The summer's just started. It's going to be a long, hot summer. And somehow tensions rise when the weather gets hot. But I saw that story where the woman was pointing, I guess the guy was hassling her, arguing over a parking spot at Walmart.
0: That's what the news says.
1: The guy came encounter, and she pulled out a pistol and telling her back off, and he kept coming towards her. So she shot him. So Florida has this stand your ground law, and we all recall that from Trayvon Martin. But Trayvon was retreating when George Zimmerman shot him. This man was advancing. The big white dude was advancing to the sister, and she shot him. And so when the cops came, they cuffed her. But then they sent her home, and it says they're still investigating. So we'll keep an eye on that one and see how that turns out.
0: Oh, I see. It wasn't fatal. The woman has.
1: Oh yeah, it was fatal. They took him to. He died at the hospital, though. He didn't die on the spot.
0: Oh, I see. It says the woman who has not been identified told investigators that the shooting was in self-defense. The Broward Sheriff's Office homicide detectives say that the completion of their investigation, the case will be presented to Broward County State Attorney's Office to determine if criminal charges will or should be filed, and so. And finally, Nationals, again, I'm talking about reaction to the heat. Nationals Cade Cavalli says he feels terrible for yelling at Wilson Contreras to, I quote, sit down, boy. He apparently was pitching to this gentleman, and when he struck him out, then he shouted at the top of his lungs, sit down, boy, and Contreras, if I say that correctly, didn't like that at all. A huge fight broke out. And now the pitcher of the Nationals is apologizing, saying that he doesn't want the children to see that as the way it came out. He said, I'm extremely torn up about the way that things were perceived. And obviously there was no ill intention behind that. And he says, it hurts my heart knowing that if there's a 13-year-old black kid in the city that sees that and looked up to me, now he won't look up to me because of that. And that hurts my heart, he says.
1: So, but he called him a boy, right? That's what
0: he said. So he said, sit down, boy. Yeah.
1: Sit down, boy. Yeah.
0: Right. Mm-hmm. Yeah.
1: So he should have just sat down. Is that what it is? Or should have reacted differently or ignored it?
0: Well, he was struck out. You see now.
1: So he was upset about that.
0: No, he struck him out. See, it depends on how you see sports, Carl.
1: Right.
0: This is one of the reasons I don't play it anymore. Well, of course, never my age. But I'm saying that in sports, there's this adrenaline. There's this excitement. And when you're throwing a ball at 90, 100 miles an hour, and you strike out a guy who's known for hitting home runs, right? And then you respond with, "Now, sit down, boy," right? But that's right. Amongst friends. As a matter of fact, Cavelli talks about, you know, he was growing up and that's how they play. But see, when you're playing interracially, you've got to take into account what the words mean. And that's what someone said here in the article. Taboni and the manager, Blake Butera, spoke to Cavelli and said his words... He says his words weren't to demean someone in some racial way, to protect the player. But the hitter, what's his name again? Contreras. I hope I'm saying it right.
1: Contreras, and, yeah.
0: Yeah, he said he has no comment. He's not going to make a comment about it, why he went to, you know, punch the guy in the face. If he doesn't know... Now you know.
1: Now you know.
0: And look, we got to take promotion into consideration. Sorry to take up so much time, Carl, but I appreciate it. It's always a pleasure.
1: All right. Thanks, Kevin. 17 after top of our family. It's an open phone Friday. Thanks for that story. Call me a boy. Hey, we got to take a short break. When we come back, we're going to take your phone calls. Our telephone number is 800-450-7876. 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

0: 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Brother Man 2 is calling from New York City. 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
1: The Grand Rising, Hotep, Habaragani, and to all, free the land, and most importantly, free the African mind. I want to thank you and the station for having, the usual heavy hitters and some new faces and new voices that brought to us some information that we needed to hear and perspectives that forced us or would enlighten us, motivate us to think. You know, we're coming upon another 4th of July or 4th of July celebration. And in this country's history, when it had major anniversary celebrations of the founding of this country, there were events that made you think if you took the time to or you were able to about the karma, about the history of this country. The so-called founding fathers, or as the great Alton Maddox, may he rest in power, used to always say, the fleeing felons, they were influenced by Greek and Roman culture, society, and history. And ancient Greece and ancient Rome were slave-holding societies. And that doesn't get discussed in the classrooms, whether the university or the elementary school, that Rome and Greece were slave-holding. And the so-called founding fathers, or fleeing felons, were inspired by these societies. And now we come to 1776, and there was a lot of things going on, of course, besides the so-called Declaration of Independence. But when you look at it, it also tells you that karma is in effect. For example, in February 1776, an author by the name of Edward Gibbon published his first 6-volume of his work titled The History of the Decline and Fall of the Roman Empire. The History of the Decline and Fall of the Roman Empire. We felons read that book with their lessons in that, especially as we see today, that this society has been built on foundations and precedents that will lead to its downfall. Then also in May 1st, 1776, out of the area of Germany called Bavaria, the Illuminati was founded by Adam Weishaupt. Now, contrary to, you know, the internet urban legends, the Illuminati is an actual organization that was founded. And the founding fathers, or the fleeing felons, were aware of it. And the Illuminati really speaks to things which are, quote-unquote, anti-democratic. When you think about it, whatever democracy may mean to people, it was speaking about an elite group of people controlling the events and the lives of people. Now, also in 1776 was the birth of Gabriel Prosser. Gabriel Prosser, just for the classroom, just for notes taken, for those who need to be reminded, Gabriel Prosser led a rebellion against the slaveholding class, against the fleeing felons who were inspired by the ancient Greeks and Roman slaveholding societies. Gabriel Prosser was inspired by the Haitian Revolution, and he organized to overthrow the slave society that was in his area in Virginia. This also set the tone for what we're dealing with today, because two Africans who betrayed our movement, our rebellion in that time, were granted freedom when they told the master or the masters that gave a process and his group were organizing to overthrow them. So on this day, coming up when we looking at the July 4th celebration, I think some of us or all of us should take the time to think about the karma. 50 years after this country was founded, two presidents died on the same day, Thomas Jefferson and John Adams. They died the same day, hours after each other. And remember, this society was built on principles that dealt with slavery. Well, slavery was called the three-fifths compromise. That's 3 out of 5 Africans were considered to be, quote-unquote, humans, or not humans, but used for population purposes to equate to one white person. 3 out of 5. Well, this country had 3 out of its first 5 presidents die on July 4th. Thomas Jefferson and John Adams died on the same day. Then the third person to die, who was a president on July 4th in a different year, was James Monroe, who brought to us the Monroe Doctrine. 3 out of 5, karma. When you think about John Adams, just a side note, he was the first or one of the first presidents to have pets in the White House. You know what his name of his dog was, Brother Kwesi? The name of his dog?
0: No, I have no idea.
1: Say it again?
0: No, I have no idea. What was the name of his dog?
1: Satan. The name of his dog was Satan. He named his dog Satan. One of the first presidents to have pets. And the dog that he, one of his dogs that he had several. The first dog was named Satan. So that's just something to think about as a side note. So in addition to that, we get another sign of karma. On the 100th year anniversary of this country's founding, we had a disputed election. Does that sound familiar? Of Hayes versus Tilden, Rutherford B. Hayes versus Samuel J. Tilden. And that was known as the so-called compromise, the Hayes-Tilden compromise. Tilden was a politician from New York. Does that sound familiar? And Hayes was a politician from Ohio. So every time we come across a major celebration, the 50-year celebration, two presidents, former presidents died on the same day. The 100th-year celebration of this country, we had a disputed election within the same year, Hayes versus Tilden. And that led to the what we call Reconstruction and Jim Crow, et cetera, Now, for the misleaders of our community, those who operate on low vibration, they're going to look at it as a party thing, Democrats versus Republicans. But you cannot have the Hayes Tilden compromise if both parties did not agree to it. So I hope that, you know, quells that little distraction statement that people like to make versus, you know, the Republicans versus the Democrats. They both were involved, but they both agreed to the terms that led to the so-called Reconstruction. And then also, too, when we came to the 200th celebration, Gerald Ford was president. How did Gerald Ford become president? He became president after the resignation of Nixon, supposedly due to Watergate. Some people dispute that Watergate wasn't the only issue, it was just a smokescreen. There was some other things at work, but nevertheless, just for argument's sake, Nixon had to resign due to exposure of his deeds and the cover of Watergate. And Gerald Ford became president. During this time that he was president, the 200th anniversary. So the 50th, two presidents born on July, died on July 4th, two presidents died on July 4th. On the 100th, the same, within the same year, 1876, we have a disputed election that reversed and eliminated the gains that we made as a people during the Civil War era. And then the 200th, we had a president who was in office due to the resignation of his predecessor. Now we're here at the 250th anniversary, and we have Donald Trump. Timing is everything, but the timing also reveals karma when you look at it. My last thing about July 4th is that when Marcus Garvey, who had the largest and the most successful black mass movement led by black people, he was convicted And he had been sentenced, committed by the president, the 30th president, by the name of Calvin Coolidge. Calvin Coolidge was born on July 4th, 1872, the only president to be born on July 4th. How is it? What are we being told by the sequence of time? And why would we, when we have our most successful movement, the president who would be in office and would preside over the conviction and the commuting of the sentence of Marcus Garvey would be born on July 4th. I think time is trying to tell us what some of us cannot understand just by living life as a black person, that this country has always been in opposition to the rise of the black man, black woman, black nation as a whole. All right, then, my brother. Have a good one.
0: All right. Thank you, Brother Bantu. And he talks about commutations. Donald Trump is this, well, I guess this rumor is going to commute 250 convictions, convicted folks, between now and tomorrow. We'll see if that happens, though. 800-450-7876 or 28 away from the top of the hour. Norman's next. He's online too. He's in Toronto. Grand Rising Norman, your thoughts on this Open Phone Friday.
2: Grand Rising to you and Kevin. Yesterday, July the 2nd, was the 101st birthday of the first Prime Minister of the Democratic Republic of the Congo, Patrice Emery Lumumba. And Patrice Emery Lumumba, Malcolm X described Patrice Lumumba as, quote, the greatest black man who ever walked the African continent, end of quote. And Patrice Lumumba was assassinated on January 17th, 1961. He was assassinated along with Joseph Okito, who was the second vice president of the Senate, and Maurice Mpolo, let me get my notes here. Yeah, Maurice Mpolo, who was the youngest. Maurice Mpolo was the Minister of Youth and Sports, And they were assassinated, like I say, on January 17th. And at that time, I was going to John C. Fremont High School, and there was a young man, I won't call his name, but he was a very popular brother. He was part of Bunchy Carter's street organization, the Slawsons, the Renegade Slawsons, and he was a well-dressed brother. He had his own car at that particular time. He had some of the prettiest, most beautiful sisters there. Like I say, he was well dressed. He was known, you know, as a warrior. But I remember I had my first or second day of going to high school, and he was making fun of the fact that they killed Cathy Boo Boo. He was making fun of Cathy Voo Voo. Was part of the people that had was on the west side. Cathy Voo Voo was a real rich. Well, he was a corrupt, very corrupt guy, and he ended up dying in Algeria. He died in prison in Algeria. But he was making fun of the African names, and as a result of that, I went to the Temple 27 at that particular time. The next they killed Lumumba, I guess, on maybe a Thursday or Friday. And there was a young man who asked me if I wanted to hear the teachings of the Most Honorable Elijah Muhammad. You know, my response was, Elijah who? And, you know, he took me to the mosque. I was 14. And, you know, that was like my boot camp. I just wanted to throw that out there. To remember Patrice Emery Lumumba, Maurice Mpolo, and Joseph Okito, who, you know, lost their lives on January 17th, 1961. And ironically, Al Prentice, Bunchy Carter, and John Huggins were assassinated on January 17th, 1969 at Campbell Hall at UCLA. I know you remember that.
0: Oh, yeah. I keep getting reminded about that quite a bit, too, whenever we have Dr. Karenga on the air. But go ahead. We're kind of on a break. So I'll tell you what. I'll let you finish your thought on the other side, though. It's 24 minutes away from the top of the hour, family. It's an open phone Friday. It's where we give you a chance to free your mind. All that means is just to think for yourself. You can reach us at 800-450-7876, and we'll take your phone calls after we check the news, traffic, and weather. That's next.

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3: Good morning, I'm Lisa Salvati. Here's the latest from News12.com. The Secret Service is being accused of missing several opportunities to prevent the assassination attempt against Donald Trump in 2024. Trump was running as a candidate when a rooftop shooter killed a spectator standing beside him at a rally in Pennsylvania. A new report from the DHS Inspector General says the Secret Service failed to secure the perimeter of the event, failed to block the line of sight from the shooter's rooftop location, and failed to detect a drone used by the shooter to view the event stage. The Secret Service says it agrees with the critiques and has already remedied the problems. A woman has died after a crash in Fairfax County. Investigators say the woman was in a mobility wheelchair at the intersection of Dart Drive and Richmond Highway when she was hit by a pickup truck yesterday. She died after she was taken to the hospital. Police say the driver of the truck stayed at the scene to speak with investigators. Investigators are blaming fireworks for a row house fire in Northeast D.C. Firefighters were called to the 2400 block of East Street yesterday morning after the fire was spotted at a three-story home. No injuries were reported, but one person was displaced. A social media post from D.C. Fire and EMS said improper use of fireworks can be a hazard to life, health, and property. Police are still searching for a suspect after a deadly shooting in Langley Park. 16-year-old Angel Guzman of Silver Spring died last Friday after he was shot outside the Langley Park Community Center. Police believe Guzman may have been targeted by the suspect. Anyone with information is asked to call the Prince George's County Police Department. The Maryland Attorney General's office is investigating after a man died in U.S. Park Police custody this week. Park police officers requested assistance from the Greenbelt Police on Wednesday night after a crash near the Baltimore-Washington Parkway. A driver of the car was taken into custody, but he became unresponsive as he was being escorted from the crash scene. Maryland's Independent Investigations Division is looking into the man's death. In sports baseball, the Nationals were off. They're at home playing the Pirates tonight. I'm Lisa Salvati. When you're looking for news for Black America, go to news1.com.
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0: And Grand Rising family, thanks for starting your weekend with us. First weekend of July 2026. It's an Open Phone Friday. That's the name of the program. This is where we give you a chance to free your mind. All that means is think for yourself. You know, leave the talking points behind. We want to hear what you, your thoughts. If we talk about something that you're doing that can benefit everyone in the community, or just, you know, just talk about some of the guests we had on this week or previous weeks if you didn't get a chance to call in. Telephone number is 800-450-7876. Before we go back to Norman in Toronto, let me just remind you, coming up next week, some of our guests include Pan-Africanist Dr. David Horn, a black politics expert, Dr. James Taylor, civil rights icon, Brother Willie Mukasa Ricks, Chairman Fred Hampton, and also a math guru, Akil Parker, will join us. So if you're in Baltimore, keep that radio locked and tight on 1010 WOLB. If you're in the DMV, though, we're on 1450 WOL. And before we got to, Norman mentioned that he was at Temple 27 in Los Angeles, you know, the Nation of Islam's headquarters in that city. And just want to remind you, we'd be remiss to not mention that today is the funeral service, or the janazah, as they say, for Muslims, for Khadija Farrakhan, Minister Farrakhan's wife. The funeral is this morning, 11 o'clock Chicago time, or janazah, as they call it, in the Nation of Islam, or for the Muslims, instead of a funeral, they call it janazah. I hope I'm pronouncing that correctly as well. But anyway, we'd be remiss if we did not mention that. So I just want to get that out there. So, Norman, I want to let you finish your thought.
1: Oh, Minister Farrakhan's wife, Khadija Farrakhan, yeah. And Minister Louis Farrakhan, I think they have been together since 1953. That was a serious relationship. It was very
0: right.
1: Serious.
0: They met in college.
1: Yeah, I think it was North Carolina, somewhere in North Carolina, right? Yeah,
0: I think it was Winston-Salem. I think I know my Nation of Islam brothers and sisters could correct us if we're wrong, but I think it was Winston-Salem.
1: Farrakhan was an extraordinary guy because a lot of people don't realize it, but Farrakhan was a track star. I think that's how he got a scholarship. You know, besides being a great musician and a great great singer. He was a sprinter, you know, and I don't know what Farrakhan's father, Jamaican, I think his mother is either from St. Kitts and Nevis. I think she's from Nevis. Yeah. Because he's, Cecily Tyson. He and Cecily Tyson's are first cousins, but, Minister Farrakhan. Well, I'm sorry. I cut you off.
0: No, I just said, I did not know that. Thanks for sharing that. I didn't know they were first cousins.
1: Yeah, first cousins, Nevis, St. Kitts, Nevis, you know, Nevis is, St. Kitts, and then Nevis is a smaller island right off of, St. Kitts. Yeah, but they are, they're definitely first cousins, and,
0: Yeah, that's where Randall Robinson retired to. Randall Robinson, he wrote the book, The Debt, you know, Max Robinson's brother. He retired to St. Kitts.
1: He was Trans-Africa. He was first or one of the first leaders of Trans-Africa. Right. He was a character. I remember meeting him and interviewing him, you know, quite a few times. But I guess following his older brother, Max was. I guess you'd probably have some Max Robinson stories. He was they couldn't contain that brother, could they?
0: That's right. for those of the young ones in the crowd, what Norman's talking about, Max Robinson was, I think he was the first black anchor national for ABC, and they had three TV anchors, news anchors, and he was black, and you're right, he demanded independence. They couldn't control him, but he wasn't doing anything out of the way, but he stood within the journalistic boundaries, but he also knew how to write the stories that wouldn't make us look bad, that, you know, he would edit the stories that the editors are given. You know, a lot of news anchors, they just read verbatim what's on the teleprompter. I met quite a few who were socially conscious brothers who'd anchor the news, and they'll edit that stuff before they read it. And Max Robinson was one of those. But yeah, go ahead, Norman.
1: And I remember, you know, when I went to the mosque for the first time, Allah Akbar Muhammad, a.k.a. John Shabazz, he was the he was the minister. I was 14, and when the Nation of Islam, when the Honorable Elijah Muhammad joined the ancestors, I think Minister Farrakhan was Allah Akbar Muhammad had got into some difficulties, and I think he was in Atlanta, Georgia, and I think one of the first people that Minister Farrakhan recruited was Allah Akbar Muhammad, and I think he was maybe second or third in command of the nation of the, you know, the second I guess they call it the second recreation, but he was born I think in Arkansas, but he grew up in like Gerald Horn. He's a St. Louis guy, and he was one of the sharpest. He was one of the sharpest guys I've ever heard. I mean, he could talk about sports, music, politics. Allah Akbar Muhammad, he was a genius. I remember he used to give these sermons like it's the same old song, and he would take that four top song, and that would be his sermon for the day. You do me wrong, still I'm crazy about you. And he also did a sermon one time. I heard him did a sermon called "Ain't That Peculiar." You know, you do me wrong, but still I'm crazy about you. He was something else. He was quite a character, and sounded just like Malcolm. He and Malcolm started the Muhammad Speaks newspaper at the Herald Dispatch. It was I'm having a senior moment, but there was a black woman that had the Herald Dispatch. She was a Republican, and that's where they used to lay out the first.
0: This was in Chicago or L.A.?
1: L.A. L.A.
0: Oh, I didn't know. Yeah.
1: The Herald Dispatch. I remember she was a thin, sort of. She sort of looked like a darker version of Shirley Chisholm, but she was a Republican. But she was really big on reparations, that's where Malcolm and Allah Akbar Muhammad they put the learned how to put the paper together, because Mr. Muhammad had a column. Well, he had a column in the, you know, Pittsburgh Courier, the Washington. What's the name of the newspaper in Washington? The Baltimore Afro-American and all those papers.
0: Right, Afro.
1: Yeah, yeah. He had columns before they had the newspaper. Mr. Muhammad had columns in a lot of the black press. So
0: well,
1: thank you, sir.
0: To get the word out. All right, thank you, Norman. Learn something every day. All right, thanks, Norman. Thanks for sharing your thoughts with us this morning from Toronto, Canada. Nine away from the top there. Let's keep rolling, though, on this Open Phone Friday. Bill's in Baltimore. He's on line 3. Grand Rising, Bill, your thoughts on this Open Phone Friday.
2: Yes, sir. First and foremost, let me just say thank you for this opportunity, and let me give my condolences to Minister Farrakhan and the Nation of Islam for the passing of his wife. But, you know, first I would just like to remind brothers here that tomorrow we will be having our monthly breakfast at the Pikes Theater from 10 to 12, and all black men and boys are invited. It's always free. Again, it's going to be at the Pike Stadium from 10 to 12. And Brother Nelson, you know, I know like every week I call in and I talk about this unity day, but I talk about it because it's important that we try to get people on board in other cities and in other states to become a part of this, because we're trying to create a national day of unity coming March 8th, 2027. And, you know, that's one of, you know, I always try to explain to people that we're not asking people to believe in a certain philosophy and to follow a certain indoctrination or to join an organization. We're just simply saying wherever you're at and whatever you believe in, do some programs and talk about unity, because I think that the more we talk about unity, it's going to bring us closer to being able to actually unify ourselves as a race of people so that we can have some power and we can have some leverage to fight a system that's constantly attacking us. And some of us, unfortunately, may not know that we've been attacked, but we are being directly attacked. So, you know, from my personal observation, I just don't really see no other way for us unless we unify, where we could help protect one another and help to make sure if certain things come down, then, you know, some of us who got food can help other people to eat or whatever it takes. So, you know, unity is just a real big thing all together around, right? So, you know, we're trying to create this national day, and we're asking people to, you know, go to the webpage, blackunityday.com, where they can get more information. You know, but again, Mr. Nelson, as I was saying, I just think that it's so important because, you know, we fight over so many tribal things that, you know, some of the things that we don't even stand is holding us back is holding us back because we believe that if we don't believe this here way, then we can't unify with you on this. And that's why we say so, you know, irregardless on what you believe, then organize and unify people around where you think they are, because we are not on the same level, right? And we don't all necessarily see things the same way. But if we start to organize, if we start to unify, then it gives us an opportunity to eventually say, okay, y'all, let's go over and join these people over here and let's get under this tent and let's have some discussion about unity. Because I keep saying the more we practice, the better we're going to get. You know, I mean, we want to practice football because we want to be good. So why don't we practice unity? Don't we want to be good in terms of trying to get to unity? You know, but so you, that's you know, why
0: Bill, let me jump in here for a second, Bill. Let me jump. That should be like second nature. You know what I'm saying? For unity, for us to be together. You know, white folks, that's what Neely Fuller taught us. They stay on code. Staying on code should be just automatic. It should be a reflex action as far as unity is concerned. You know, hating on each other. They depend on that. They depend on that. That's why they say black unity is the white supremacist Achilles heel. You know, because they know as long as we keep fighting and arguing with each other, they're winning. They don't have to do anything because we're taking our mind and our purpose off them. We're even now just discussing it when we should always keep, this is what Dr. Wells said, keep your focus on the oppressor instead of on your brother. Keep your focus on the oppressor. But go ahead, because I love what you guys are doing.
2: No, absolutely. You're 100% correct. And that's why we have a monthly unity discussion. Our next one is going to be July 23rd. But let me just give you an example of what I'm talking about, Carl. It's people here in Baltimore that I really, really respect. I have put a post up on my Facebook page.
0: I tell you what, hold that thought right there, Bill. I'm looking at the clock here. We got to check the traffic and weather on different seasons. I want to hear about the post up and what you did on Facebook, but we got to step aside and get caught up with the latest traffic and weather in our different cities. It's 4 minutes away from the top of our family. It's an open phone Friday. Free your mind and reach out to us. 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
2: Rick Wade, Senior Vice President of the United States Chamber of Commerce. You know, what's most exciting about the future of business in the country? You know, one of the things that I've learned is just the optimism of entrepreneurs. I think the other thing that's exciting from where I sit is that business is global. You know, 95% of the world's consumers live outside the United States. And what's exciting for me is the prospect, the opportunity to sell our goods and our products to these consumers around the world. And don't sleep on the continent of Africa, where the average age is 19 years of age, where the population would double in the years to come. It's rich with business and opportunity. And that is a big part of the work that I lead at the U.S. Chamber of Commerce.
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0: And Grand Rising family, thanks for waking up with us, and thanks for starting your weekend with us. It's an Open Phone Friday, and if this is how it works, if there was a topic that you think we should have discussed and we didn't, or even if we did and, you know, somehow you think we came up a little short, well, hit us up. Or if there's something going down in your corner of the world and you think the rest of the universe would benefit from hearing about it, as long as it's free and legal, we'd love to hear from you. So free your mind and then reach out to us. Again, our number is toll-free. It's also worldwide. It's 800-450-7876. For less, we're speaking with Bill in Baltimore. So, Bill, I'm going to let you finish your thought. You're going to tell us about a Facebook post.
1: So, you know, just to make it as quick as I can. So I put a post up because a sister named Sabrina Harper that was running here for sheriff of Baltimore City, she won the election. She became the first woman as well as the first black woman to ever hold the, you know, to win the position of sheriff. And Malcolm Ruff, who was running against a Jewish woman for a Senate seat in the District 41st, he won. So I put two billboards up on my Facebook, you know, saying, hey, I voted for Sabrina and I voted for and I supported Malcolm, and I used the red, black, and green banner. Man, I took the post down because it was debate taking place in terms of who got right to be on the red, black, and green banner. You know, as some of these politicians, you know, they ain't did. And I'm saying, I mean, how do we know what people have done, first of all? And I'm saying, I mean, why would we be debating and arguing because we put somebody's name on a red, black, and green banner? I mean, I'm just saying, Carl, that's how fragile our unity is. And that's how traumatized.
0: Well, you know what, Bill, let me interrupt you. And what you do, share them Dr. Fox's book, Addicted to White, The Oppressed in League with the Oppressor, A Shame-Based Alliance. He says there are five core white values that give tacit approval to white domination. And the one that's the fifth one that you're talking about, who's black, who determine who's blacker than who, and who's better than who, and always in competition. So when you hear that, just refer them to that book.
1: Well, you know, that's why, and again, I appreciate that call, but that's why I just took the post down because, you know, I mean, hey, my whole thing is about unity. I'm not getting caught up in, you know, philosophies and, you know, who did the most or who ain't doing what. You know, that's not where I'm at. I'm just saying that, you know, we need to find the a common ground that we are being oppressed by the same people and by the same system. And for us to fight each other ain't going to help us to rise. So, again, you know, our next discussion is going to be on July 23rd, and we're asking people in other parts of the nation to help us to make this happen, to create a national day, Unity Day, which is going to take place March 8th, 2027. And, again, people can go to our website, blackunityday.com, and get more information. So I appreciate the opportunity, Carl.
0: All right. Thanks, Bill. 800-450-7876 on this Open Phone Friday. Thanks for starting a weekend with us, family. Mark's in Baltimore. I'm sorry, Mark's in Houston. He's on line 4. Grand Rising, Mark, your thoughts on this Open Phone Friday.
2: Well, Grand Rising, how you doing? You doing all right this morning?
0: Yes, sir.
2: Yeah, I just want to say, listening to everybody, I want to send a condolence out to the Nation of Islam and Farrakhan. You know, passing of his wife. They've been together for so long. That's his other half, man. You know, we're going to pray with him, pray for him. You know, he's a good person. You know, shouts out to the Nation of Islam. What a great loss. I want to say this, Carl, about this June 4th, this 4th of July, whatever you want to call it, or however they call it. I think that we need, as black folks, we need to come together. Because we have a lot of problems that I see here in America, you know, as far as, you know, it's a lot of benefits. We need a lot of try to see the entrepreneurs. We need to start putting events in our own communities. Children start selling lemonade, start selling things in our communities, bringing people to us to buy from us. And we have to stop going to them, you know. And let them celebrate the day for us. And everybody else is making money, but it's never coming back to our communities. And I give examples, man. We do boycott a lot of things, Carl, and we boycott at Target. And the sad part about it is that Target was the headline at last year at Essence Festival. It breaks my heart to see that, man. And so at the end of the day, people just need to start looking at things and say, hey, man, look, we got it once again. Who runs that? Who controls that event? It's not us no more, man. So we need to start trying to get things back into our own communities and making money in our communities. We look at the MLK days. So

0: they sell it at the mall to make money.
1: Right. Well, let me jump in here for a second, Mark. You're right about Essence Music Festival. It starts this weekend as well. It's going to be happen so the 4th of July weekend, and so it's taking place now. So, folks, if you're traveling down in New Orleans, please ride safely. But you mentioned something that's important that I think many of our people, just know it, but just don't really appreciate it. If you don't see other folks coming from other communities, coming into our communities to endorse or use our products. You don't see them coming here to use our cleaners, go to our banks, go to our schools, come to use anything that we have in our community. It's just us. But when we get paid, we go to their community to, as if it's something good about buying that's not out of, from somebody that does not look like us. That's something that we have to change. Because that's what you're implying here. We've got to figure out a better way to recycle our black dollars. Because the other communities do it. They do it instinctively. They don't have to be told. They have to be. It's being reinforced. But some of our folks are just lost. We've lost our minds. So we don't know who we are. And we're on the illusion of inclusion. We think we're them. So that's why we want to give our money to them. And they just love it. But go ahead and finish your thought.
0: I just finished this. I just want to say this is people that mislead us, man. We have a lot of celebrities. We have a lot of people that look like us, black folks, that's contributing. But when you turn around and you do things to us, and I hate to say that, man, Jay-Z, he's partnering now with Target. I mean, we boycotted NFL and made them bring things to the table for Kaepernick. And then we got people that does stuff like that.
1: Interrupt you again when you mentioned Jay-Z, because we talked about this with Professor Small yesterday. But the issue is Jay-Z feels that the young people, the people who follow him and who follow his music, his fans, if you will, his fan base, they don't care about boycotts and Target and the problems in the black community.
0: That's
1: why he's doing it. But go ahead.
0: So that's the problem. And so guess what? As they get older, then they realize, what's fan, what's not right? Well, you followed the wrong leader. You done followed the wrong person to the dead end. He's got everything he wants. You're treating him. Don't worry about. He's a successful. Don't get me wrong. He's a brilliant person. He's a good person. But if you keep following the person down the wrong road to a dead end, then when you get there, there's nothing there. He's already turned around and he's gone already. He's taken care of. So all I'm saying is, y'all, have you noticed this pattern of what is going on? So what I'm just saying is that I don't mind us celebrating and doing what we got to do, man. But let's start trying to put our children back and selling lemonade, or selling bean pies, or selling soul food. Bring these events, these holidays back into our communities. There's trillions of dollars on our day. But we turn around and let other people put it together for us, and we go and we rush out and we pay for it. We buy their stuff. You understand what I'm saying, Carl? That's all. Man, you know how much we got in our community, y'all? We got old cars that can be fixed up. We got mechanics. People can go. It's a lot of things that's in our community, y'all. Clothes, everything. We just need to just come together. I hear all the brothers and how they tell us about June 4th and all these old days. It's a lot of knowledge that we're learning here. So at the end of the day, y'all, let's put our dollars together in our own communities. And I understand that we in America, we have to live with them. I don't like to call out too many names because everybody will think I'm hating on them. You know what I'm saying? That's not what I want to do. I'm just asking us, man, you black folks that got plenty of money, man, start looking out for these our own communities, because we support every black station. We support y'all, but we need y'all to go in and speak out and support us, man, because we need it in our own communities. Just because you all got it, I mean. Come on, man. Let's quit leading these young generations down the wrong path. Because at the end of the day, we'll be starting right back over again. Like you say, we're going against each other now. And that's what they like to see us. That's all I want to say. Thank you for letting me say that, Carl. And y'all have a wonderful weekend, my brother.
1: All right. Thanks, Mark. Enjoy your weekend as well. 12 after the top hour. It's an open phone Friday, family. Free your mind and reach out to us at 800-450-7876. Now we'll go to another Mark, the one that's in Baltimore. He's on line 6. Grand Rising, Mark, your thoughts on this open phone Friday.
2: Hey, Grand Rising, Carla, you and Kevin. Kevin, I found out we the same age. He's one of my new best friends. But, yeah, man, I was listening.

0: to Bill from Baltimore, man, and I hear the frustration in Bill's voice, because here in Baltimore, Carl, I was born in New York, but I lived in Baltimore most of my life, man. And Malcolm said it back in the day, you know, we not outnumbered, we out organized. And in here in Baltimore, we do unity on some things, but we have a tendency to if we don't agree here in Baltimore, especially grown men, you know, then we are down, whatever, you know, whatever it is. I like Bill being on the unity. I'm real worried, Carl, about our young people here in Baltimore with this heat wave, because nobody ever talked about, like Tim Tootin, our brother Tim Tootin. He passed away, but he was an education reporter here in Baltimore a long time. And he said it's 10,000 homeless students in Maryland, and thousands right here in Baltimore. And it's not about color, you know. So they do have free lunch and free breakfast programs here in my neighborhood. It's the Action Center, 5225 York Road, 5225 York Road. I did it live with the gentleman in there. You can go on the website. The mayor's office of family and children's services success. I'm sorry. Mayor's Office of Family and Children's Success, and find out the locations, you know, here in Baltimore. And I hope they have a place, you know, things like that all over, man. But here in Baltimore, man, I want to, Farrakhan, you talked about Farrakhan, man, you know, condolences. But that brother, man, he gave, Captain Andrew and in Baltimore, I don't know, you know, other states, but he in Baltimore, he gave Captain Andrew and the brothers, you know, gave them, you know, told them, you know, to come to Baltimore, you know, to, well, they from Baltimore to organize in Baltimore. We are Baltimore brothers, Baltimore sisters, Baltimore brothers. They work Inc. They work with brothers. You know, young brothers in the community, and Baltimore Sisters Inc. They work with young ladies in the community, and what we experiencing here, we experiencing a lawlessness that we've never had. We done stupid crimes, but you know, if you got caught stealing the pocketbook doing, you know, back in my day, you did 6 months in juvie. If you got caught stealing the car, you did 6 months in juvie. Here we had, you know, because of these silly laws that they passing in so-called progressives, that they passing in Annapolis, young people feel entitled, that's in hard places already, to go out and steal cars and all that kind of stuff. We just had a 14-year-old. Everybody always get upset when it's a police involved, but we have just had a 14-year-old driving a stolen car, killed a 3-year-old, and his passenger was 12. Can't make that up.
1: Wow.
0: Here in Baltimore. Yeah. Yeah.
1: And the question, the mark of people will say, where are their parents? So where are their parents?
0: Well, let me share this, man. Mostly in Baltimore is a working class city. We got 75,000 homeowners here in Baltimore. 99% of the families and the parents are doing the right thing. This, that being said, Carl, I'm in recovery, just celebrated 36 years clean and sober. A lot of the parents, white, black, whatever, you know, are addicted just like they are all over America. You know, it's a white girl that comes on a commercial and says, I'm one in seven children in America that experiences a hunger, you know. And what it is, instead of Jay-Z and all them people, you know, out here doing silly deals and all that, you know, they can be taking things back to, he's from the Marcy Project and things like that. But in Baltimore, man, we have to give out the kudos to the organizations here in Baltimore that's working together that brought the murders and stuff down. But lawlessness is way up. You know what's silly, man? Because the mayor has to realize that his words carry a lot of power, you know, here in Baltimore. So the dirt bike thing going on. I've been surrounded by dirt bikes, so I know, you know, how scary it is, you know, and the dirt bike thing called. It's a word in dirt bike. Dirt. D-I-R-T. Which means they you don't ride them on the street. So it's no such thing, Mayor, as dirt bike culture. There's no such thing. People are squeezing into
1: each. Well, hold that thought right there. Mark, we got to step aside for a few moments. I'll let you finish your thought on the other side. 60 minutes at the top there, family. It's an open phone Friday. Free your mind and reach out to us. Our telephone number is 800-450-7876. We'll take your phone calls next.

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2: Recently, I heard a sermon about the need to excavate before you're able to elevate. The sermon encouraged us to dig deep, to remove bad habits, counterproductive decisions, destructive desires, and even a few dead memories, which will frequently haunt our decision-making powers. We were reminded that sustained elevation is dependent upon an unshakable foundation. If we are unsure about our elevation, more likely than not, it's because we are building upon an unstable foundation. And instead of shoring up our foundation through excavation, we just continue to build on insecure ground. So I want to leave you with this one thought today. It is not possible to elevate to your highest potential until you have first excavated an unreliable foundation.
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0: Rising family, thanks for starting your weekend with us again. 21 minutes after the top of the hour, it's an Open Phone Friday. This is where we give you a chance to free your mind. You know how to reach us, 800-450-7876. Let's go back to Mark in Baltimore. Mark, I'm going to let you finish your thoughts.
1: Yeah, absolutely, man. I love the unity. My friend Dr. Powers, you know, he said it best, I think, for here in Baltimore. He said the criminals are more organized than our leadership. You know, so I want you to think about that, politician. But here in Baltimore, we got the biggest contingent from our unity of black, white, Jewish, returning citizens, people that got their lives together like I did from addiction. And we have a 24-hour Stop the Beef hotline call here in Baltimore. No police involvement, 443-522-7848 or 443-431-3705. And the conflict doesn't have to be, gang members or nothing like that. You can have a beef going on at work or domestic violence and all that kind of stuff. And we are us, movement.org, we are us movement.org, Captain Andrew Muhammad, Dr. Bunley, those are our leaders. And 10,000K, when you see that tower, that means 10,000 men leaving from different locations all over Baltimore. And anybody can do this, man. We've had Muslim brothers come from Chicago and all over, and different people. We had two white guys come from Virginia, to see about what we're doing, man. So we just got to do better by each other, man. You know, and Carl, you know, I love my city, man. And what Bill didn't say, the Pipes Theater, I love that, man. Educator extraordinaire, black man, Michael Eugene Johnson. He's the one that runs that theater, so it's a black theater. They show classic movies and all that kind of stuff. And the address is 921 Reisterstown Road in Pikesville. So don't meet us there. Beat us there. Peace. God bless. I love my city, man.
0: All right. Thanks, Mark. 23 after the top of our family. Let's keep stepping. Sister Maxine's joined us on line 5. Grand Rising, Sister Maxine, your thoughts on this Open Phone Friday.
2: Grand Rising, Mr. Nelson and Mr. Langford, and early morning listeners, thanking the Creator for giving us another Grand Rising to navigate in this uncertain society, given by an awesome provider. Thanking God for our host. Pray they will continue to coast while we continue to boast, loving them the most. Amen. Scripture for week. What do biblical phrase, be in the world, but not of the world, mean? Its meaning is twofold. Number one, engagement. You must live a normal life, work, study, raise a family, engage in culture, and be present among non-believers. God wants you to be a believer where you are. Number two, separation. You must reject the sinful value system and ungodly spirit that demonstrates the world. This includes pride, materialism, lust, greed, selfishness, and anything that stands against the truth of God's world. Amen and praise the Lord. Now, a mental health question. I ask, what is the psychology behind the following question? Can a man romantically love two women at the same time? 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Also, check out his website for his latest music tracks. You might be able to help him find what he's looking for. You see, he's busy. All right, everyone enjoy a safe weekend. Here's my latest recorded poem, Country Boy, Mr. Langford. Thank you. And thank you, Mr. Nelson.
3: I was born in the South, descendant of royal blood, in search of a country boy to love. One day decided to return to soil, remain loyal. Don't care where one might roam. A country boy brings lots of charm, living down on the farm. You see, a country boy is of a different
0: right. That's Sister Maxine Hampton, a poet laureate. Mm-hmm. Thank you, Maxine. All right. I guess she's hung up. 28 after the top there. Let's keep moving. Sandy's on line one. Sandy's in Arlington, Virginia. Grand Rising, Sandy, your thoughts on this Open Phone Friday?
4: Yeah. Hey, hey, Brother Carl, family. You know, I was just thinking real quickly. I'm going to be quick today about, you know, it's 250 years. And you think about, you say the blacks have made strides in this country. And probably some of our most significant strides have probably been in athletics. Potentially the entertainment field. But when you look across the board, especially at athletics, you see there are no minority black owners in any of the professional sports league, like NFL, NBA, MLB, of course not the NHL, but there are no majority black ownership in any of those. Although in the NBA, I think NBA and NFL, they have majority you know, black players, right? So I think once Michael Jordan sold his stake in the Charlotte Hornets, that's it. Think about that. So that'll tell you something, you know, and I thought about that as...
0: But you know what, let me for a second, Sandy, that what we're seeing on the athletic area, it reflects on the business area, everything that we do. Well, not everything, but mostly things that we do. Where, and I ask this especially to the world travelers, because I know going to different countries, is there a country where we're in control of we're the merchant class, you know, anywhere, even on the continent?
4: Yeah.
0: Are we running the, you know, we've got government positions, but the business end of it, where are we at? You know, because we're always the consumers instead of the producers. So it's what you see reflected on the athletic field is nothing, is the same thing.
4: Well, that's what I'm saying. So we're actually going backwards, right? So think about this, because how in the world, if you tie that all in, how in the world can you have a jury of white and Asians in the Carmelo Anthony trial? Not one black. You tie that all in. Think about that. You have a young black brother on trial, and not one black juror. And it's okay with a lot of people, because they'll say, well, and see, this is why I hate these stupid analogies. Well, we all bleed the same, or, you know, we're all human beings or whatever.
0: I got to say this, Sandy, I got to say this. The selection of the attorney representing Sonny, who please, family, you know, are you on this, some sort of illusion of inclusion? You think you couldn't get a black attorney to represent him? Not to say the black attorneys could do better, but at least if you're going to go down with the brothers or the sisters, not with somebody else, and you're here regretting it. Do you think that attorney cares whether your son dies or goes to prison?
4: Where I'm disappointed. And so there are a lot of us who are still naive into that inclusion portion of it. But where I'm disappointed is I see now he has a dream team of attorneys on the appeal. I don't understand why they didn't step up or reach out and try to help prior to the actual case.
0: Sandy, you know, you don't have to speculate. You know that they thought that justice in America is equal. You know that I don't know where how long they've been here. The justice is equal. You know, we met it out the same as the other folks. We're like them, so they're going to treat us fair. No. It's not going to happen. Somebody should have told him that. As soon as the whole affair, as soon as it jumped off, you see how it was staged or what happened, and the result, and you go get a white attorney, and this thing is racially charged. Yeah. Come on.
4: Yeah, it was real disappointing. And I'll tell you, the only thing that like really threw me off was you follow this. Is I was like, what in the world? So I mean, he could say, you know, I had incompetent representation, because I don't think his attorney called the twin up to testify. I had to put his behind on that stand. If I'm not going to put my client on the stand, one of the things I am going to do is put that twin on the stand. I don't care how much trauma his family goes through. So you could tell that was a community thing. So you choose someone with an attorney within the community, and you don't put them on the stand. You don't ask hard questions. So I think there's a whole host of things they can do on appeal. But I thought it was really disappointing. Like when they rest the case, I was like, you're resting your case, and you haven't really called some of, I think, the key witnesses. So I don't know what the whole thinking was, and perhaps they'll uncover that, you know, now with this, like I said, this team of appeal attorneys. and get after it. And that young man is, you know, obviously, come on, 35 years. Yeah, that's, you know, utterly ridiculousness, you know, on that, and a teenager just trying to take his entire life away. He had another kid in Texas, something Grayson, I can't remember the kid's name, white kid, kind of same almost circumstances in a fight with a Hispanic kid. He got like 10 years. As a matter of fact, they were trying to only give him like 6 months or something like that, but then he wound up getting 10 years because he put some kind of weapons charge in there. But anyway, it's tying the whole thing back. So as you get to just 250 and you start to look at kind of where we are, and you look at Trump's cabinet picks, right? I think he only has one black in his cabinet, just like he did last time. And I think it's the same position.
0: And he's become, you know, the invisible man. When's the last time he said something or spoke or we saw him in these cabinet meetings or in these pictures when Trump is with his cabinet members? That's brothers.
4: Oh, yeah. Scott, yeah. I don't even know. Scott, I would have to Google. I mean, I remember his name, but I'd have to Google. I mean, it's just the ridiculousness of it. So, but the interesting part of it, so he won't have any political allies that are black or put people in his cabinets, but, you know, the entertainers will flock and support, you know, Trump programs. I mean, you got to, like, you almost have to just shake your head on this. No business partners, no black business partners. Think about this, black people. This man is telling you who he is. No black business partners, black political allies, put prominent positions on his cabinets. But darn it, you're going to sing for me, and I'm going to make you tap dance. That's what I think of you. You're going to sing for me, and you're going to tap dance. You're going to do what I think black people should do. Those are the positions that you're going to have. That's what he's telling us. And black people are accepting that. Some, not all. I'm not going to speak in generality, but some black people are accepting that, and some black people are okay with that. You know, just like, I don't know, it's troubling. And I know there's a lot, you know, kind of, don't get me wrong, not everyone is sitting around taking it. And we don't necessarily have the, this is like what Mrs. Farrakhan, you know, God bless her family, you know, prayers for her family. Like you said, you know, as prominent as the Farrakhans are, you look at national news. And I don't look at them to do anything, you know, for us. But, you know, her passing is fairly, I think, fairly significant in our community. I know she's, you know, an aged woman, but still, you know, the passing of someone that is pretty prominent is still, you know, not just shocking, but, you know, national newsworthy. And it doesn't get that, right? So, and that's okay. We should uplift her and her family and not have to worry about them. But anyway, I'll just kind of, you know, close accept. What do you think is going on with Mitch McConnell?
0: Well, we know he's ill. We know
4: he's very ill, right? So
0: very ill. Let's put it that way. Right, Sandy. He's not just ill. He's not just sick. But they're trying to prop him up because in case some votes come up and they need his vote. And it's real close now in the Senate, so that's what they're trying to paper over the cracks in the facade of all that uniformity that the GOP has. That's why they keep him alive. But hold that thought right there. I want to hear your response. Hold that thought right there. We'll step aside for a few moments, Sandy. So I'll let you respond when we get back. 23 minutes away from the top of our family. It's an open phone Friday. Free your mind and reach out to us at 800-450-7876. We'll take your phone calls next.

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0: and Grand Rising family. Thanks for starting your weekend with us. 19 minutes away from the top of the hour. It's an open phone Friday. Free your mind and reach out to us. Before we go back to Sandy in Arlington, let me just remind you, next week some of our guests include math guru, Brother Akhil Parker will be here. Chairman Fred Hampton will join us. Also civil rights icon William Akasa Ricks will be here as well, along with black politics expert Dr. James Taylor and Pan-Africanist Dr. David Horn. Brando will be here as well, blogger. He's a blogger, a political blogger. So if you're in Baltimore, keep your radio locked and tight on 1010 WOLB. If you're in the DMV era, though, we're on 1450 WOL. All right, let's go back to Sandy in Arlington, Virginia. Sandy, I'm going to let you finish your thought.
1: Yeah, let me wrap this up. So, yeah, I was just like, I'm just trying to figure out what's the angle with, you know, Mitch McConnell, because I think this is, he announced anyway that, I mean, he had no choice, but he announced anyway that he wasn't going to run for another term. I mean, he can't make it. He's 84 years old. He got glitches at the podium, falling and all this other kind of stuff. So I just don't know what the angle is on, but other than I think potentially at the midterms here, his seat was up. His seat was up for election anyway. So, and I think he'd get out by January. So, I just try to figure out what's the angle of, you know, trying other than because Governor Beshear in Kentucky, he can't appoint a replacement for McConnell anyway because they rigged it now so that the Kentucky governor, used to be the Kentucky governor, could appoint a replacement for a senator after they left their seat, but now they can't. It has to be constituent. So I just don't know if they're just trying to drag it out until the midterm or whatever. We know he's not in good health. They're not going to wheel that man into the chambers for a vote. I can't see that.
0: But you know what, Sandy? When I think of Mitch McConnell, Sandy, I'm sorry to interrupt, but 17 away from the top. But when I think about Mitch McConnell, I remember when the first Obama presidency and when they had that meeting after Obama won, and he was the leading cheerleader, says they're going to do all in their power to make sure he's not a two-term president. They failed, but there were obstructionists throughout the Obama administration. It seems like now, you know, karma coming back and bite him in the butt. But so, you know, it's kind of hard to feel sorry for him when he officially went out and say that. People used to have those feelings, but they keep them to themselves. And he went out then and rallied around and trying to get folks to help him make the Barack Obama be a one-term president. And he failed. But just the fact that he said that and you know, rallied his troops who had the similar feeling, but did not explain that way, he started that. So it's, you know, kind of hard for, you know, folks are like, hey, man, you know, you just desserts. You know, karma's coming at you, brother. You know, that's how I look at it for Mitch McConnell. I don't know how other people see it, but.
1: Yeah, I definitely don't feel sorry for him. I hope he's suffering because I think he's, you know, there's just a lot of things there that is not right about that man. And this is a befitting ending for him. The last thing is that hopefully someone from, get some callers from Texas that will call in. So I don't know what they think about these required Bible verses that are going to be taught to their kids throughout their if they're in public schools throughout the years. I think, you know, once again, you have to teach your kids at home, and I just say this: you have to teach your kids at home because I can only imagine, right? You know, I think some of the Bible verses that are going to be taught, or they're going to have to read, and how they're going to try to spend some of them. So you have to teach your kids, you know what that means, and not necessarily from some white person telling your kids this is what that Bible verse means. I mean, just remember slave Bible. So you got it's interesting why they selected some of the verses that they selected, and you just have to be careful. And I know some people think, oh, that's a great, you know, I'm a Christian, you know, I don't mind my kid being indoctrinated with the Bible at school. But I mean, we're talking about someone else indoctrinating your kid, a teacher, a white teacher indoctrinating your kid. It's almost like the control back over. And I understand it's public schools, but guess what? A lot of us are in public schools. And I can promise you that the way that those Bible verses are going to come out and that doctrine is going to come out, they're going to make sure that black people have humility and they show reverence to their, let me put it this way, because no longer they won't call them slave masters anymore, but we'll have reverence and we'll be humble in front of our leaders. And most of our leaders right now in this country don't look like us. So,
0: and Sandy, let me jump in here again on that tip, though. Could you imagine the response if they said that reading from the Quran was required for all students, public school students in Texas? Can you imagine what the response would be if they said that? So far, I don't hear. I mean, I'm sure there's some opposition because people out there, church and state, they're trying to, you know, keep that line solid. But could you imagine if they said, okay, we're going to, all our students now in Texas or the public school system, you're going to have to be taught from the readings from the Quran. Can you imagine what that would be like, the blow up of that nationwide?
1: All I say is like, ooh, wee. I think, like, I don't know that folks really understand the impact of that right now. It's kind of settled in. So I think it's going to be interesting once people say, wait a minute, what do you have my child reading? And why are they reading this? So, yeah, I can only imagine the response because we know who we're dealing with in this country. It'd be interesting, like, to see if, you know, Minnesota, they've got a lot of, a population, you know, of Muslims and some other places in this country as well, to see if they start pushing towards that as well. So if you're going to have, biblical passages in school, well, then why not, like you said, the Quran, right? Why not the Hindu religion? It's going to be interesting to see how people are going to go forward with this. So anyway, we're a divided country. We're going to stay divided, but we have to ensure. I hear a lot of us on this show talking about we have to come together. We need to come together. Forget that division on the other side. We need to come together. So hey, Brother Carl, y'all have a good one. Stay cool this weekend. Thank you.
0: All right, we'll try. You're in Arlington, so you're getting that heat as well, Sandy. Thank you. You stay cool as well. Sandy calling us from Arlington, Virginia. It's talking about the weather. It's going to be 100 degree plus, I guess, on most of the eastern seaboard, going all the way up to New York City. If you're in those cities, Baltimore, Philly, New York, she's down in Arlington. She's going to feel the heat as well. So try and stay cool this weekend. 12 minutes away from the top of the hour on this Open Phone Friday. Let's go down to Florida, West Palm Beach to be exact. Carl's waiting for us. He's online too. Grand Rising Carl, your thoughts on this Open Phone Friday.
2: Grand Rising Carl. As we look at the 4th of July ideology and we understand the celebration and supposedly the freedom for America, I just wanted to remind our family, you know, there's some of us that are in the Nation of Islam that we call ourselves the God Squad. And the man that taught the Honorable Elijah Muhammad, the human being, the beautiful human being that taught the Honorable Elijah Muhammad, he appeared here in America on 4th of July, 1930. And it's really a tenet inside of what the Muslims believe. If you ever read the Final Call newspaper, it's point number 12 in what the Muslims believe. And then most of the time, we don't ever look at the way that knowledge is transferred, who transferred it. And I think many times we forget the origin of things. And for the Nation of Islam, which is identified as the God Squad, and inside of the nation, we believe that we're really of the voice of God, because we were given the task of hurling truth at falsehood until it knocks out its brain. And then they say falsehood is a forever vanishing thing. But many times we are not given that kind of instructions inside of the educational system that we've been given here in America. And I think it's time for us to really focus on the idea of those things that come to save us. And I'm talking about total liberation, not talking about joining a party or joining something like that, but for taking care of ourselves, food, clothing, and shelter, freedom, justice, and equality. All of these things was offered by this man called Master Farad Muhammad. And he took this program to the Honorable Elijah Muhammad, and we can see the evidence of what has been taking place here in the bounds of North America since 1930. And I would hope and pray that if those of us who are sincere about looking out for liberation, you would look at the tenets of your nation, your black nation, your God Squad, and then try to show some love and respect for the one that established that inside of America for us. And Carl, you asked a question earlier about when the minister, the Honorable Minister Louis Farrakhan and the Honorable Sister Khadija Farrakhan got together. Well, they met when she was 8 and he was 11. And some kind of way God had that kind of example of marriage and family staying together, that kind of example. I think if we looked at it from from that window, we can see how it's important for a man when you're fighting for your people to have a strong female behind you, because she is the one that really takes care of your spirit, and she's the one.
0: So they met when they were children, then, Carl. They met when they were children.
2: Yes. And that's a beautiful thing, because most of us, if we look back at our life, we remember when we first fell in love, and the circumstances and situations didn't allow us the opportunity possibly to stay together because we moved to another neighborhood or whatever. You know, we can't control our parents.
0: That's what I was going to say. How many of us have got friends from when we were five and you know, 5 years old? People mentioned in first grade. How many of us still have those friends? You probably count them on one hand. But that's amazing. But thanks for sharing that with us.
2: And then they're valuable. I mean, because, you know, it's just like having a treasure, a diamond. You found it when you was three, and now the value of that thing is so precious. But I think it's all in the way that we receive information, and I'm hoping that we would start to try to take things as a learning process as opposed to a backwards and forward. I think if we could build intelligence amongst ourselves, we'd be proficient in all of the realms of understanding. They say 666 different denominations, and I think if we're of God, we should have the ability to have a conversation about God. And when I'm talking about God, I'm not talking about no abracadabra in the sky. I'm talking about the spirit of righteousness inside of you being harbored, and then we understand how that has to be developed. That's the reason why I love Minister Farrakhan, because he plant the seeds of growth inside of your spiritual self that provides you with the desire to do wonderful things for yourself and for your family, and it gets you grounded. And then one of the tenets of the Nation of Islam is no nation can rise no higher than its woman. And we believe that the mother, and that's the reason why today Sister Khadija will be laying in the Mount Miriam, which is named after the mother of Jesus. And the spirit of that kind of activity is all going to be taken away. It's there forever. But I just hope and pray that we would look at our reality and look at the things that were good for us and the things that are good for us now and try to build on that as opposed to try to make one better than the other or whatever. But just look at actual facts. And then if we did that, I think we would find ourselves in a better position. Carl, you ever read, it's a little comical book, The Womp World, back in your day?
0: No, I have not.
2: Did you ever?
0: No.
2: Okay, well, it's a book about these creatures. I mean, it's people that come from outer space, and they come and pollute the earth, and then they do all of this stuff that we see going on right now. But this is a little comic book that was made about 30, 40 years ago, 50 years ago, and it shows how they pollute the air, the water, and everything, and then they get back on their spacecraft, and then they go back into space. And then the wants have to come back up out of the ground and rebuild everything. And I think we're in a rebuilding thing right now. But I think, and I pray that we will listen to Siddiqui Bakari when he shared with us, everybody's been programmed, and we now must go back and look at our programming. And it should be an easy gesture if we would just look at it from that kind of premise and look at what it is that we have inside of us, what people don't put inside of us for the benefit of ourselves, and then try to start discarding those things within ourselves before we try to do that to others. Because many times we carry a lot of baggage that we don't realize that we are, but when we come in fellowship with one another, we get an opportunity to do that. That's the reason why I appreciate the classroom of Carl Nelson on the Carl Nelson Show. It provides us with an opportunity to break bread and to see the things that God has deposited in us for the benefit of us. Thank you, Carl, as always, for allowing me the opportunity to break bread with the big brother.
0: All right. Thank you, Carl Conis from West Palm Beach. And he mentioned Vanessa Farrakhan's wife, the Janzo, the funeral taking place at Mosque Maryam. As he mentioned, the headquarters mosque in Chicago for Minister Farrakhan's wife, Khadija Farrakhan. And it's going to start at 11 o'clock Chicago time this morning. Anyway, we got to keep stepping. We got to keep moving. Oh, look at the time. We got to take a short break. 4 minutes away from the top there, family. It's an open phone Friday. Free your mind and reach out to us. Our telephone number is 800-450-7876. We'll take your phone calls next.

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1: Rick Wade, Senior Vice President of the United States Chamber of Commerce. You know, what's most exciting about the future of business in the country? You know, one of the things that I've learned is just the optimism of entrepreneurs. I think the other thing that's exciting from where I sit is that business is global. You know, 95% of the world's consumers live outside the United States. And what's exciting for me is the prospect, the opportunity to sell our goods and our products to these consumers around the world. And don't sleep on the continent of Africa, where the average age is 19 years of age, where the population would double in the years to come. It's rich with business and opportunity. And that is a big part of the work that I lead at the U.S. Chamber of Commerce.
0: This is Boss Talk, inspiration from CEOs right here in the DMV.
2: 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I also know that I will be one of the first to respond if my community ever needs me.
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0: Hey, Grand Rising family, and welcome to the weekend, the first weekend of July 2026. It's an Open Phone Friday. That's the name of the program, and this is how it works. If there was a topic that you think we should have discussed and we didn't, or even if we did, say we did, and somehow you think we came up a little light, and I admit that might have happened, reach out to us. If there's something going down in your corner of the world and you think the rest of the universe would benefit from hearing about it, as long as it's free and legal, we'd love to hear from you. So free your mind and then reach out to us. Again, our number is toll-free. It's also worldwide. It's 800-450-7876. Let's go back to the calls. Let's go to Alex on line three. He's calling from Alexandra. Grand Rising, Alex, your thoughts on this Open Phone Friday.
1: Shalom and shalom to the believers of the Torah. And I want to thank Hashem for his mighty, mighty, mighty Torah, and hope you will grow in Torah law. I'm going to start by thanking New York City. It was a big event up in New York City as they commemorate the legendary rock and roll blues star, Mr. Jimi Hendrix. On the corner of 6th Avenue and West 8th Street in the Greenwood community, which is Lower Manhattan, they named 8th Street Jimi Hendrix Way. Nice ceremony that was out there, and I want to give a shout-out to one of the greatest guitar players ever that was there, and that was Vernon Reid of the rock group and Living Color. Great, great ceremony. And thank you, New York City, for recognizing this amazing guitarist, because he used to lay dead over there, had an apartment right on, I believe it was 8th Street there. And I want to thank her name was Miss Butler that was on your show, with the DC Legend Musicians. I'm going to try to make it. I went to the website, very well put together. I'm going to try to make it there if schedule permitted for me to be there. And if not, I hope y'all have another one. I'll definitely make that one. All right. I want to talk about slavery. And once again, I constantly tell people the reason why it shouldn't, that Juneteenth shouldn't be celebrated. Juneteenth was a holiday signed by Joe Biden, who was a segregationist. Okay, if you read the book of Exodus, during Pesach, that's when slavery ended. I don't understand if you claim to be a holy person, what part you don't understand that slavery ended right there? And we must not forget that every black person was not born into slavery, because the state of California was a free state, meaning it was a non-slavery state. So why are y'all continue on just jumping around for these Democrats, because y'all think that they did something for y'all? He did not end the slavery, and I'm going to stay on y'all level, God ended slavery. So stop being so happy for a segregationist that didn't care nothing about you in the first place. And I'm going to go on with this. Once again, it was the Democratic Party that did not seek Thurgood Marshall, that racist, segregationist senator from West Virginia, Robert Byrd, voted against seeking Thurgood Marshall, despite him being qualified. So then we can go on with Clarence Thomas, another qualified individual that people like to talk about. But it was Clarence Thomas that was not get the vote because of Joe Biden. Now, I done said this before. Both Joe Biden and Robert Byrd, members of the West Virginia Ku Klux Klan. So where I'm going at with this, it goes to show you that regardless of what party you're in, whether you was a Democrat or Republican, the Democrats just had problem with black men in general. As you see, Thurgood Marshall and Clarence Thomas, two different parties. They just had a problem with black men in general. But y'all keep continuing getting your vote and y'all giving them your vote, and the black man keeps supporting that party. I don't understand. But let me leave y'all with this. For the guy who threw that stone at me last week about businesses, while you was probably in school learning HVAC, my family already knew that. They didn't even have to go to school for it. They just learned it on their own, taking it to the next generation. My family was skilled people. That's why I keep trying to tell y'all, when you hear somebody keep saying that we were cowboys, we were not cowboys. We were craftsmen and farmers. My people didn't have to go to school for none of that. I ran several businesses and the transportation as we speak. Because of Lyft and Uber, it ran the black man taxi cab companies out of business. I was an owner of BWI Airport in Anne Arundel County. Because of Lyft and Uber, we had to struggle to make money. We went out of Annapolis, Maryland to protest to stop Lyft and Uber from coming in, setting up shop. But it went on deaf ears. I also owned

0: North IACAB, North Charleston is no longer in service. I can even go to my buddy who owns ExpressCAB, North Charleston, South Carolina. Black men, we tried our best to not allow Uber and Lyft to come in because I know they were going to destroy our business, and that's exactly what they did. And black people, you supported them and still are supporting them. And as we speak today, Yellow Cab Company, Charleston, South Carolina, they just recently closed their doors. Me and my good friend Walter Brown, Jamaican-born man, as we try to inquire about the company, to buy the company, the owner since don't want to sell the company, so he got a fleet of cabs just sitting there not doing nothing. And we just trying to put our black men and women back to work. So you can't tell me nothing about a business caller, HVAC man, because where were you at when we needed you to protest to stop Uber and Lyft from tearing our business apart? You wasn't with it. So take your ladders on your van and go try to climb a tree. I was born to climb a tree barefooted.
1: Right, right.
0: We don't do the personal insults.
1: We don't do the personal insults. Is you finished?
0: Okay, if you want me to be finished, I'm finished, Carl.
1: All right, thank
0: you. I didn't do no personal.
1: No personal insults. You know, it's hard. I guess it's hard for some people. Just can't do it. You know, a lot of inaccuracies, what he said there. I'm not a Joe Biden fan, but Joe Biden was a Klan member. And there's no, you know, he was no friend of us in his younger years. That's true. There was some truth there, but it's also some falsehoods. So basically, almost do what Nelly Fuller said. He said what he said. 9 minutes after the top of the hour, family. It's an open phone Friday. Let's keep rolling, though. Let's go to Brother Haki. He's in Baltimore. He's on line 4. Grand Rising, Brother Haki, your thoughts on this open phone Friday.
2: Yes, sir. Grand Rising to you, Brother Carl. How you doing today?
1: I'm still learning.
2: Oh, good. Yeah, well, we got to keep cool today. That's for sure. But, Carl, first, let me thank you for having Brother Del Zeno on. Like I said, I've known him for quite a number of years, and his work with Garvey Nation certainly is commendable, I must say. But I wanted to also just mention, last week I did, I only was able to make it one day, but, you know, I feel that that was sufficient for my level of knowledge. But in D.C., in Cobra, had a conference, National Coalition of Black Reparations. And several of the people there were actually in Accra, Ghana. And I know you may have Sister Matichi coming on. She was actually there. So I always, you know, she always sharing different information as well. But several key points that I took, well, I ain't going to say several. I just want to speak about two particular points. So first, the ADOS group were present there. I was sitting in one of the, you know, breakout sessions. They broke us up into two different groups to work on whether reparations should be lineage or, you know, just the designation for, you know, black people as well as the diaspora. So those were some conversations. So I'm waiting. As well as we should wait to hear what came out of that. Some great people came from literally all over. And so thank you for having that other brother on the way I was able to hear about it. So definitely the show is working. But one key point, and this to Brother Bill's, you know, conversation about, you know, just about unity and knowing how to de-escalate at particular times. For instance, at the one of the main conveners in the D.C. area, someone mentioned how other groups, I assume she was speaking about ADOS, said something about, you know, far-right groups financing

0: you know, different movements, for instance. I believe the suggestion is that ADOS was financed by, you know, far right conservative forces. But one of the conveners in the D.C. area, he made a statement. He said, well, Marcus Garvey was financed by the KKK. Now, I put that out like via, you know, social media and just to solicit feedback. And interesting, first, somebody in Ethiopia, like a Rasta, said something about, yeah, because they agreed and they were aligned or something to that effect. You know, but then, and I didn't know this particular person, but I could tell from his page, he's like, you know, Ethiopian, maybe Rasta, who speaks, you know, the language over there. Cause, so, but on the other end, for instance, individuals who I knew, and matter of fact, and it wasn't appropriate. Some people, well, why didn't you say anything? I mean, it's like sometimes you have to have a level of professional decorum in spaces. It was not the place and the time to change the whole topic and start talking about Garvey and things that we don't know for fact. I mean, Tony Martin, I don't know if Garvey said he did it, but Tony Martin is the recognized expert on Garvey. I do know that. But my point is, and some others believe, and, you know, that was the previous D.C. president that was there, one of the brothers, and I was a member of Division 330. So I'm like, look, I know my place. I know my lane. You know, sometimes people want to pump themselves up like they the big dog. But, you know, if somebody else, an elder, a senior brother is present who I know that has a particular skill and knowledge, I'm going to let him address that. So, but I feel like it certainly needs to come out because this was one of the key conveners, for instance, and we need to be historically factual. So I don't know where he got his analysis, but it's worth mentioning. And that goes to, you know, some of these unity discussions, you know, in terms of how, and I'll just give this example. Between Delzino, I went to a franchising discussion this week. I mean, ultimately, we're going to have to figure out, and I know that there are some PhDs out here that are always talking about capitalism, and, you know, and I'm just like, look, are y'all feeding people? Y'all creating jobs for people? Like, are you really in a community where people need these opportunities like I am? So, you know, if you're going to have a proper analysis, for instance, of what exactly is capitalism. And I just went to Cuba. They call it communist. They call it socialist. But the people are educated. They have health care. You know, they're able to take care of themselves. Many of them, not all, but many of them. And so I just want to put that out there, you know, and to our community when we talk about unity. I'm not following people, right? Ken Bridges, may he rest in peace, he had a CD at the time. It was called We Are All Leaders. Now, I get different pieces from people, and to Bill's point, and I'll begin to close, I'm sorry, when we talk about, you know, Garveyism and who's black enough, you know, these purity tests, you know, I've been able to get Dr. Amos Wilson's book, you know, into the hands of some of the absolute best and brightest black people. Yeah, I mean, in their context, the economically mobile black people throughout the state of Maryland. And just, you know, and whether that's going to certify them as red, black, and green or not. But I've seen, and I don't take credit, but some people are in strategic positions and have done some major things because I've been at certain tables. And so to those that want to say you're not in the Pan-African space, like, what does that mean? We born because our skin, Pan-African. And I would hope, sincerely, I'll close, that...
1: Cut it there, Brother Hockey. Right, we got to step aside for a few moments. But thank you. Let me just clear this up before, though. Marcus Garvey didn't take any money from the Klan. He met with the Klan because they were on the same page as far as separation is concerned. They wanted to go their way. Garvey wanted blacks to go the other way. So, you know, don't get confused, family. 17 minutes at the top of the hour. Oh, I mean, open phone Friday. Got to step aside for a few moments. We'll come back. We'll take more of your phone calls at 800-450-7876. We'll do that next.

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0: and Grand Rising family. Thanks for starting your week in with us. 23 minutes after the top of the hour. It's an open phone Friday. This is where we give you a chance to free your mind. All that means is to think for yourself and leave the talking points behind. You know our number, 800-450-7876. Okay, let's go to line five. Angela's waiting for us in Washington, D.C. Grand Rising, Angela, your thoughts.
1: Oh, Grand Rising, Mr. Nelson. I just wanted to share that today in the U.S. Virgin Islands, a local holiday, Emancipation Day, and it marks the day in 1848 when what were the Danish West Indies, slavery was ended, not willingly by the Danish government, because the slaves rose up in such great force that the Danish government had no choice but to grant freedom.
0: You know, that's interesting you mentioned that Angela. Have they requested reparations from the Danish government yet?
1: Oh, yes. Under our previous member of Congress, Dr. Donna Christensen, there was a delegation made up of scholars, members of the Virgin Islands legislature, and the member of Congress, the former member of Congress, who went to Denmark. And they spoke, you know, with the Danish government, and they basically told them no. We know that we made our fortune in the Danish West Indies, but we're not willing to do that. The only thing they did was they put up a statue in Copenhagen commemorating Queen Mary, who was the black woman that led the slave revolt.
0: Did they at least apologize, at least give an apology?
1: Not really. They're basically saying that, you know, like the same thing that people say here in the States. Well, you know, slavery was a worldwide phenomenon, you know, things of that nature. They really have not come to terms with it. Now, I've spoken to individual Danish people who told me that they thought it was a shameful chapter in their history. But as far as the government, no. And as I mentioned before, say it again?
0: Yeah. And I was going to say, hopefully the brothers and sisters in the Virgin Islands, you know, will still press to get money from Denmark. I mean, the fight's not over. Hopefully they haven't given up just because they told them, you know, hey, sort of brush them aside. But I hope they continue to fight for reparations in the Virgin Islands.
1: Yeah, I believe they will. Now, when I went during the bicentennial year, the Queen and her family came and spent 3 weeks in the U.S. Virgin Islands, and they admitted to the local newspaper that the royal family's fortune was made just on the money from the plantations on St. Croix. But they, you know, they didn't even seem to have any sense of awareness that if you're admitting that, then maybe you need to do something about it.
0: Also, the money that the U.S. paid for the Virgin Islands, gave Denmark for the Virgin Islands, that should also be coming into question as well.
1: Yeah, $25 million. I don't know what that is today's dollars. Because, of course, you know, the United States had been trying to purchase the Virgin Islands from the time Abraham Lincoln was president, but they were not able to do it until Woodrow Wilson came into office.
0: Wow. All right. Thank you, Angela. Thank you for sharing that with us. And keep us, you know, when it comes to reparations, keep us in the loop. We'll find out if the people in the VI have given up on reparations, or they're going to continue to press the Danish government for what's owed to them. So let us know.
1: Okay, I will. Thanks.
0: All righty. Thank you. That's Angela in Washington, D.C., giving us an update on what's going on in the Virgin Islands as far as reparations are concerned. 28 minutes after top of our family, it's an open phone Friday. Free your mind and reach out to us at 800-450-7876. Let's go to line one. Brother Tomiko is on line one. Grand Rising, Brother Tomiko.
2: Peace and blessings. This is Tomiko.
0: I'm sorry.
2: That's okay. You good. From BMO by way of Chocolate City. I was calling. First, I want to give my condolences to Queen Mother Khadijah that passed, a beautiful example for us young women. But I was calling, listening to Mr. Bill Gooden. He was talking about unity talks that they're doing in Baltimore. And I think I've been to about two of them, and they're very important. But I've been monitoring and tracking them in relation to Neely Fuller. He talked about unity quite often when he was with us. And I thought it was interesting. He mentioned how he had to take down a Facebook post or something. He had put up something about, yeah. And so, and I just looked at it. And when I think about, you know, Neely Fuller mentioned unity in regards to logic, connecting it to logic, us being unified with the universe and with and purpose and having a code. And so what Bill Gooden is trying to do is very commendable because you're dealing with a group of people. Neely Fuller always tell us that we needed a code. And a code is what you do and what you don't do. We just saw an example of that. I believe it was Oprah Winfrey. She mentioned about Whitney Houston. It was talking about her issues. And Ricky Smalley just released a video saying, you don't do that. You don't talk about the dead. And he mentioned several
0: right.
2: people.
0: Well, let me ask you this,
2: That's being on code. Go ahead. Let me ask you this, Tamiko.
0: Let me ask you this. Why do you think Oprah did it? Tamiko, why do you think Oprah did it?
2: Well, I don't want to get too much off the subject, but whatever her reasons were, she felt she did. She spoke it. But the point is that there was an immediate response that we as Black people, being on code, we don't do that. But we're also, by her doing that, it was disunifying. And so this is, goes back to what Bill Gooden was saying, how that is disunifying. You have people, Black folks in America particularly, spend a lot of time talking, wasting time, energy, infighting. That is not good. I just came back from Egypt, a.k.a. Kemet. And I got there about after midnight. And you know what I saw? Cars, businesses, people 24/7, business in motion. That's unity. Those folks, that's on code. When you have unity, you have motion, you have movement, you have progress. We have a group of people constantly fighting, not unified. It is costly. You have stagnation. So I just commend Bill Gooden what he's trying to do, because what he's attempting to do is like bringing a bunch of rowdy children together and trying to invoke discipline and control, self-control, self-control of community. That is what he is attempting to do. Very worthy. A lot of folks not going to do that, but he is attempting to do that, and he is moving forward in that. That's part of his cosmic assignment. We got a lot of work to do, and everybody ain't going to make it. This is what Dr. Patricia Newton said before she passed. She said, Tomiko, we're going to lose 3 to 4 generations. Mm. This is in the Bible, going into the new world between Moses and I believe it was Joshua. He wouldn't let those folks from before who had did all this work go into it. He said, you can't go in there. Your thinking, you would take that same type of thinking. And so guess what? He said, no. And so we at the same moment today. Everybody ain't going to make it. Everybody ain't going to be allowed to go in. And some of them we don't want in there because they will replicate. This is what Amos Wilson talked about. They will replicate the same system that we have been in under our oppressor. We're not allowing that. That is done. And so I just commend these unity talks. I hope they continue. Because we need it. And for those that's not about it, they don't have unity or subunity community, it reflects other groups look at us and they can see where we at by how we act, that we are not unified. And guess what? They don't want to collab with us. They are not going to work with us until we get ourselves together and we get on point and we get on code and we get unified, period. So just thank right. you. I appreciate
0: No, I want to thank you for you know, Tomiko, let me say, thank you for pulling it out like that. Because some people, you know, think that they don't understand what Neely Fuller, what Dr. Wilson, Patricia Newton, some of our great scholars are sharing with us. They didn't get the message. You got the message. So I was just pleased to hear you explain it. I'm sure the other folks who are listening who got the message as well, and the other folks who don't know are still confused. You know, will maybe understand how you laid it out this morning. So I want to thank you for doing
2: that. Let me say something. I'm a cultural anthropologist. I was trained, mentored under Dr. Wilson. She referred me to Dr. Neely Fuller. I mean, Neely Fuller. He would say, don't call him doctor. He was right. But it is important, and this is what Neely Fuller mentioned. We have got to unify ourselves. Everything we do is supposed to produce something. It's supposed to go exactly. towards something. And if we have lack of unity, it is costly. It is this is what Bill Gooden is saying is a lack of people with a lack mentality, slave ship mentality, scarcity. Amos Wilson talked about transduction of energy. This is what the world, Western world, was built because of the amount of energy our enslaved ancestors put. So when you have that amount of energy going into infighting, you not being unified, guess what? That reinforces and maintains a system of white supremacy, period. Every single time.
0: Oh, I love you. I love
2: Come
0: you.
2: Come on now.
0: You,
2: Come on now.
0: You, Hey, you saying it. Sometimes we do these things, and I have these guests on all the time, and I wonder, do they understand what Dr. Welsen or Neely Fuller, or even going back to Dr. Ben and Dr. Clark, when they came on the radio, I was saying to myself, do they get it? Do they really get it? Do they understand what we're saying? I'm so enjoyed at what you're saying.
2: If you're not getting it, it's because you have not had Iman Jamal Amin, H. Rap Brown, a.k.a. he said in his book, The First Revolution is in a revolution of self, period, before you can have an outer revolution. You ain't ready for a revolution until you have a revolution of yourself. This is what unity is about. You have got to be deconstructed, reconstructed. You got to burn in the fire. You got to go through the fire, period. Ain't nobody being dismissed. And you can't get around that. You have got to stand on truth and authenticity, period.
0: So Tamika, what do we do with the folks? What do we go with the folks who don't want unity? Because there are some in our community. Brother Hakeem mentioned that.
2: Guess what?
0: They're out there. What do
2: guess
0: we do
2: what?
0: With
2: they need to be revealed because we need to know where everybody is. So guess what? And a war happened, something happened. These might be the same folks that may go tell slave master back in the day we were trying to leave, try to run a plantation, get us in trouble. Guess what? They need to be evicted. Get out of the community. Exile. If you are not unity of self and with black people and the ultimate goal is liberation of our people, if that's not what you're about, then bye. Ain't nobody wasting no more time and energy on folks that do not know themselves. Know thyself written on the Egyptian temple. Get it together. It is time to level up. Period.
0: Oh, wow. You couldn't have said it more beautiful than the first. That's the best call I've had all morning for a while. Thank you, Tamiko.
2: It's Tamiko.
0: Tamiko, I get it right.
2: My mom would get you. You can trust my mom, but it's okay. It's Tamiko, but it's all good.
0: It's all good.
2: It's all good.
0: I appreciate you doing.
2: Huh?
0: I was gonna say, yeah. Go ahead.
2: Yeah, it's just that we cannot waste time. Black people do not take ourselves serious. We don't take our enemies serious. We don't take ourselves serious. What Bill Gooden is doing, he is serious about what he's doing. Brother Hakeem called in. We need serious people. If you're not serious, don't come to the table. Don't even knock on the door. You want to run around? You want to be raggedy with our stuff? We want to be all over the place? Then you stay out there. There's a place for that. They love that. That maintains and reinforces the system of white supremacy. Ain't nobody stunting for black people like that no more. If you're not serious, don't come to the table. Don't come in a conversation. This is what Neely Fuller and Dr. Welsen taught us. These people were serious about their business. About liberation.
0: Wow. I just want to thank you. I'm serious. You have repeated what Dr. Welsen, what Neely Fuller has been teaching us, Patricia Newton, Dr. Newton.
2: That's why Harriet Tubman carried a gun with her. That's why Harriet Tubman carried a gun with her. She was serious. What? You want to do what? You want to jeopardize the entire group because you're afraid, because you're unsure? Guess what? I got a gun. That woman was not playing. And we got to be the same with our people. Come on now.
0: Hey.
2: Come on now.
0: Amen.
2: Ashe. Amen. Ashe,
0: Ashe.
2: Ain't nobody
0: thank
2: playing
0: you.
2: With black people. And we better not play with ourselves.
0: Hey, family, I hope you're hearing what she's saying. Tomato, thank
2: Let
0: you.
2: Let me get off here because you got me all hype. thank you. Peace and blessings.
0: I hope you got everybody hyped too, but thank you. That's what we need, especially this weekend. All right, family, let's just step aside. We got to move on. We got to take a short break here. 24 minutes away from the top there. It's an Open Phone Friday. That's the name of the program. You know how to reach us at 800-450-7876. And we'll take your phone calls next.

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0: And Grand Rising family, thanks for rolling with us on this Friday morning and starting your weekend with us again. It's an Open Phone Friday. That's the name of the program. All you got to do is call up at 800-450-7876 and free your mind. Tamiko from Baltimore. He's got three people who tweeted, says that's the best call we've had in a while. So Tamiko, thank you for sharing your thoughts with us this morning. Before we go back to the callers, though, let me just remind you, coming up later this week, or next week, actually, we're going to speak with math guru, Brother Akil Parker. Chairman Fred Hampton will be here. Civil rights icon, William Acosta Ricks, who marched with Dr. King and Stokely Carmichael and the group, he'll be here as well. Black politics expert, Dr. James Taylor, will join us, and also Pan-Africanist, Dr. David Horn. So if you are in Baltimore, keep that radio locked in real tight on 1010 WLB, or if you're in the DMV, the Washington Metropolitan area, we're on 1450 WOL. All right, let's go to Cleveland. The Truth Teller's calling us. He's online, too. Grand Rising, Truth Teller, your thoughts on this Open Phone Friday.
1: To the folks listening. Listen, I'm going to follow up a little bit with what that sister said, but I'll get to that in a minute. Excuse me. But I want to go back to this Carmelo Anthony case. Let me ask you a question, Kwesi. Do you think that was anything involving race or ethnicity?
0: Of course that's what it was. Straight up.
1: Well, and that's my point, right? Because if he was a white guy, this wouldn't even be a situation. So when people say that, man, I just don't know what they're looking at. And so I've done a little research, and not much, and just going off of what Mark from Anaheim said, right? Now, how many of us been in a downpour, sudden downpour? What's the first thing we do? We seek shelter, right? Whether it's at a bus stop, whether you downtown at an office building, or on lunch you try to shelter underneath some sort of awning or something at a building. It may not be the building you work in. You know, it just happens like that. So this brother took refuge, number one, under the bleachers, and Mark from Anaheim said he was told to leave the bleachers. Why was he told to leave the bleachers? Right there, that showed me disparate treatment or bias or something. What was he going to put the bleachers in his pocket and walk away and steal it? Who told him that? Why was he forced to leave the bleachers? Second, he said something that he was invited to the tent. Now, here's the point I have, which I don't know if the Lord drilled down on this. It was something that they didn't like about him, and it was his race. Again, if he was invited, or even if he wasn't, and it's pouring down, and a young high school kid at a high school event step under a tent, right? the first thing the white kid is going to say is, get out. So the lawyer needed to harp down on that. Number one, there's something about this kid you didn't like. What was it? He was black coming into your tent? And so this is where I'm going with this, right, that we have a lot of quotes on this show, and we talk about people of the past. But even though we can quote them and talk about the people of the past, we don't practice or apply to really most nothing. So when you look at this and you juxtapose this position to the Chinese guy or the Asian guy down in South Carolina who killed the young brother as he was running and chased him and gunned him down, right? People were saying, well, Carmelo Anthony didn't have the representation. He had a white lawyer. I feel sorry for him. Well, there's plenty of black lawyers out there who should have been defending him. But remind you, the Asian guy did have a black lawyer, one of the best, a guy named Sean Kemp, who was a Divine Nine guy married to a white woman. He did the closing arguments. Now, I'm not saying this brother's not good at what he does because he's an excellent lawyer, but here's the deal. Why didn't Carmelo Anthony have that same type of representation? So it's a common thread that I've been saying, that Lawrence from Arlington has been saying, even though we don't agree with everything Lawrence been saying, he does say some things that are correct. For black folks to find good representation is very difficult. Even when we quote Frances Crest Wilson, let's remember, she was fired from Harvard, fired from D.C. She couldn't find a black attorney. She used to talk about that, even when she had those other issues in her community with other folks outside her community. She couldn't find representation. So, again, we quote these folks, but in their need, time of need, we know where to be found. And I'm glad the sister brought up Neely Fuller Jr. because that brings me to my other point, right? Neely Fuller Jr. Everybody say, well, I'm still learning, this, that, and the other. Well, what was his true definition of justice? We don't hear that. His true definition of justice was ensuring that nobody is mistreated. And the second part of that is ensuring that anybody who needs help get the most constructive help. That's what's happening in our community. There's no infrastructure for the people that need the most help to get the most constructive help. So that goes into this unity thing. We could talk unity and preach unity, but listen, when you mistreat people, which our community does on a regular basis, on a class system, on a one-on-one system, we got a lot of mistreatment in our community. And so when you mistreat folks, you ain't going to have no unity. I tell you what, brother, be honest, ain't too many black folks in this community where I'm going to link up with, period, because I see how black folks treat me, especially in my time of need. You understand what I'm saying? I can't get a black folk to listen to me, can't get a black folk to represent me. If something is wrong. So these are the things that we're talking about. Let's quit talking about unity. And if you really want unity, treat people decently. Treat people kindly. Treat people with love, with respect, with decency. And this thing, Quasi, I keep hearing when people say everybody ain't going to make it. It sounds like one of those things where white folks say where pull yourself up from your bootstrap. Everybody ain't going to make it because a lot of you don't want everybody to make it. We know folks got some issues, but again, that's what I mean, the infrastructure to correct those deficiencies. Where is it at? And when we talk about unity, what is the definition of unity? How do you measure it? And again, if you ain't treating people kindly and decently in your community, you ain't going to never have unity. And let me make this last point real briefly, Brother Quasi. The Democrats seem to be up in arms about what's going on. I didn't saw this for years. Like I said, Kamala Harris wasn't going to win. They're in a hissy fit now. They got their underalls in a bunch. Because that's because you've protected the status quo and you benefited financially from the status quo, but you wasn't helping the people. Now, I'm just going to give you one example, Quasi. We've talked about food deserts in our communities for a long time. We got a bunch of people that got money. We got people that come together every year at conventions and everything, a bunch of money. They can organize when it comes to voting, all kind of voting rights campaigns, getting buses, doing all this. But when you're among those top-level people with that money and with those connections, with those expertise, and they don't have to always be involved, they can get the money up, and you can make sure that your people got grocery stores and teach the young folks how to run them. But they haven't done that. So when this man come along, and even though I don't agree with their premise or everything that they stand for, I understand why people are gravitating to him. Because here you got this guy opening up grocery stores in the neighborhood. You see what I'm saying? He doing something for the people that these people who Democrats and so-called been in power for so long just ain't doing it because they mistreat people. And again, I'm going to leave with this. If you want to quote Neely Fuller Jr., remember what his definition of justice is. Ensuring that no one is mistreated, and anyone who needs help get the most constructive help. Everybody loved Frances Russ Wesley, but there wasn't a lawyer out there who would help her. And I want to end this with this. Alton Maddox, they called him the warrior lawyer. They folks know about him. I've just been doing my research lately. I heard about it years ago. But again, where was the legal community at to help that brother be able to get back into the legal field to fight for his people? They left him out there to dry. So that's all I want to say. We could talk about unity, but when you mistreat people and when you don't follow Neely Fuller's definition of justice, you never going to have unity because you're not treating your folks accordingly. And I digress. Thank you, brother, for listening to me. Thank you.
0: All right. And he said what he said. That's the truth teller calling from Cleveland. You know, interestingly, he mentioned, alluded to Mondani out of New York, and he mentioned Kamala Harris by name. Kamala Harris has been having phone calls with Mondani. Some people think that she may be plotting to come back and probably trying to pick his brain and wondering why he's got so much momentum in these elections. But that's a sidebar there. I wanted to ask you about that. 10 minutes away from the top of our family. It's an open phone Friday. Let's keep rolling. Let's go to Connecticut. Cliff's waiting for us. He's on line 3. Grand Rising, Cliff, your thoughts on this open phone Friday.
2: Hey, Grand Rising, Brother Kyle and Brother Kevin. You have some good calls, man. Some good points. Sister Tacomi?
0: Tamiko.
2: If I mispronounced.
0: Tamiko.
2: The sister was on point. But what I liked about what she said was the Harriet Tubman piece. You know what I mean? And with the gun. And Kyle, and that is true, man. And what we have in our community, man, you know, it's just that self-hatred. And I can't put it no other way. You know, and Brother Lawrence does make some good points. And so I'm calling to say, in terms of our natural emotion, and what I'm saying is that when somebody, Brother Kyle, is offending you or trying to take or cause harm to you, right, your natural emotion is going to be to dislike that person. And even if it becomes repetitive, at some point you're going to hate them. You know, because why? Because they're trying to cause harm to you. So to say that you want me to love somebody that's trying to cause harm to me on a repetitive basis, you know, is this man, that's just programming and it's brainwashing. And so I'm simply saying is that I'm going to protect my community, love my people, love my sisters, love those who look like me, because I can't afford to love everybody else. I got to share that love within my own people. Now, if I have somebody within my own group that's causing harm and helping my enemy, helping my oppressor, and that person looks like me, I got to deal with them first, you know, because they're going to cause problems. So the Harry Tubman, I got to walk around with that gun and get rid of them first, because they're going to cause problems for me. And they've shown that. So I'll forgive you once, but if you keep doing it, you know, because you want to be accepted and embraced and loved by the enemy, the white man, then I got no love for you. You know, so that's the point I'm saying. I'm not loving everybody. So to hear this notion that you got to love and it's a sin to hate and, you know, God wants you to love, bro, I'm going to love me first and love those that look like me. And then anybody else that opposes me, and even the creator himself, itself, herself, if there's anything going against its will, she's going to destroy it. That's just common sense, the law of nature. Does that make a little bit of sense, Brother Carl?
0: Oh, yeah. You got to learn to love yourself first before you can love somebody else, of course.
2: You don't say so. You ain't going to love somebody that's causing harm to you. You got to destroy them, get rid of that. I think this is the laws of nature. That makes sense. I'm not going to give the same emotion to those who look like me that are helping me and give that same emotion to those who are trying to destroy me. Thank you, brother. Have a good weekend, man. Stay black.
0: All right. Thanks, Cliff. Calling from Connecticut, 7 minutes away from the top of the hour. Sister A.O. Handy's joining us. She's, of course, in Washington, D.C. Sister A.O. Handy, Grand Rising, welcome to the program. Your thoughts on this Open Forum Friday.
3: Grand Rising, Brother Carl Nelson, so grateful to be here. Want to give thanks and praise to the Almighty for another powerful, blessed day. And Sister Tomiko, you know I love you. Tomiko always speaks truth to power, and she's always excellent at analyzing and speaking that which is righteous. I'm calling in because we need to follow the example of people like Sister Tomiko and his brother Good, and of course, Frederick Douglass. We're going into the next 2-3 days of total confusion, where many people are going to go out and spend a whole lot of money buying fireworks, pumping up the barbecue grill, spending a lot of money with everybody who is oppressing them, where we're not spending the money in our own community, to celebrate a holiday called 4th of July, which the African American Holiday Association that I represent, we renamed it in the 80s the 4th of July, because the 4th of July is in honor of so-called founding fathers of 1776, who talked about the pursuit of happiness, the belief that all men were equal, the belief that there was a democracy. Yet those founding fathers were slaveholders, they were oppressors, they were backing an economy that was based on other people's labor. And today we are still in that madness celebrating the 1776 so-called freedom from the British colonists. We don't understand that so many of the people fought and died in the 1776 revolution. While they were fighting to get away from the British, black people were fighting to get away from enslavement. Enslavement was just really catching hold at that time. And so for us to continue as a people to be celebrating the 4th of July, it is totally against the reality of what that time was. So I am blessed to be part of a new group reality of how we can come together to embrace this time. We are celebrating Martyrs Day on the 5th of July, the date that Frederick Douglass' speech, that spoke to what to slavers the 4th of July. We have created Martyrs Day. It is a sacred space for remembrance, reflection, historical truth, and honoring those who sacrifice for freedom. Officially proclaimed in Maryland by Governor Westmoreland, July 5th, 2026, has been proclaimed as Martyrs Day in Maryland. The organization that locally is hosting the Martyrs Day event is Shattered Ceilings, hosted by Jennifer Martin. And this is a national initiative where you can go to martyrsday.us to see the many activities around the nation.
0: I tell you what, this is behind your hand. Hold that thought right there. We've got to take a quick break. I'm looking at the clock here. We're running behind. We've got to take a break so our stations can identify themselves down the line per the FCC. We're 3 minutes away from the top of the hour. Family, it's an open phone Friday. 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Those are the magic numbers. We'll take your phone calls next.

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3: You know, what's most exciting about the future of business in the country? You know, one of the things that I've learned is just the optimism of entrepreneurs. I think the other thing that's exciting from where I sit is that business is global. You know, 95% of the world's consumers live outside the United States. And what's exciting for me is the prospect, the opportunity to sell our goods and our products to these consumers around the world. And don't sleep on the continent of Africa, where the average age is 19 years of age, where the population would double in the years to come. It's rich with business and opportunity, and that is a big part of the work that I lead at the U.S. Chamber of Commerce.
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0: Grand Rising family, thanks for starting your weekend with us. It's an Open Phone Friday. 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It's 800-450-7876. Before we go back to Sister Io Handy, getting notes and calls and texts from some of our listeners, and Brother Greg is going out to he's going to Egypt with the Kwesis, Ashra Kwesi and Mama Kwesi. So, and also, Brother Tony Brown is taking a group to Egypt as well, Kemet, next week. So all you guys are traveling, please be safe over there in Egypt and let us know what it's like. Because, you know, going to Egypt is not like going to Ghana or going to Paris or London or Kenya. It's a learning experience. It's mind-changing, especially for the first time. People are going out for the first time. This will be not mind-changing for you. So when you come back, please file a report. Let us know what happened. Anyway, let's go back to Sister Ayo Handy. Sister Ayo Handy, I'll let you finish your thought.
1: Okay, then. So I give thanks and praise again this July the 5th, Martyrs Day, an event that will be part of a national initiative to celebrate those who fought and died and sacrificed for our freedoms. We'll be commemorating from 5:30 p.m. to 8 p.m. at Bus Boys and Poets, 5331 Baltimore Avenue, Hyattsville, Maryland, 20781. This is a free event. We want you to come out and appreciate the music of Brother Nkosi and poetry by Reuben Robinson, our esteemed historian, C.R. Gibbs, who will give a very enlightened perspective of the number of African people who were part of the 1776 uprising. We talk about Nat Turner. He is one of those martyrs that we should be lifting up. But he was one of only a few that died for our freedom. And I am blessed. I will be there offering what I like to say is a breath release. Part of why we have so much cultural disunity is that as oppressed people, we held our breath so much out of fear, out of trauma. And when you hold your breath out of fear and trauma, your brain does not think as well. You create all kinds of imbalances in your body, in your actual cellular memory, and we affect our DNA, and we still have intergenerational disruptions of ill health because of the trauma of our earliest enslavement days and our earliest days of so-called founding this nation. And so we will be offering on Martyrs Day a chance to release some of that pain, release some of that stress, and we will be doing it with this breath session, as well as the beautiful music, the poetry, and the history. We want you people to spend your money where it counts this July, this 4th of July, holy day, holiday, that we're not holding as a holy day any longer. It's a day of confusion for our people. We need to set the record straight, spend our money where it counts, come to events like this that will lift you up and give you the truth, and it will help to really do as your show says. It will help to free your mind so that your butt will follow, your behind will follow, and we will begin to really liberate our people. For more information, you want to call us at 202-963-9803. That's Sister Jennifer Martin, who is hosting the local Martyrs Day event. Or you can call me at 202-667-2577, 202-667-2577. It is time that our people shake off the confusion that continues to linger in our community have cultural unity, and the only way to do it is that we have to wake up. And if we have to wake up by coming to events as this so that we can really get an understanding of the lies that have been fed to us, please, please bring your children, bring your family, come out to such an event, because it is time that we have to grow and we have to change.
0: All right. Thank you, Sister Ayo Handy. Thank you for sharing your thoughts with us, and hopefully it turns out very well for you.
1: Yes, thank you so much, Brother Carl Nelson. You know we love you. The sister was talking about principles. Black Love Day, of which I am the founder of, is a time for principled behavior. And you are such a shining example of principled behavior. But we all need to walk your walk and talk your talk. We need to stand up for something, because if not, we are falling for anything. And this 4th of July is a big one of the lies that this government and this country that we're falling for. We can change it around. We have to stand on principle, and the principle is that we are not equal. We are still struggling, and there is no real democracy in this country. I thank you so much for the

0: The District Heights in Maryland. Anthony's waiting for us. He's on line 5. Grand Rising, Anthony, your thoughts on this open phone Friday.
1: How are you this morning, Carl? How are you this morning, Carl?
0: Yes, I'm still learning, brother.
1: Okay, and I'm learning too. I just want to praise the groups and people that you had on this morning. I really learned something, that there's some groups out here that's really need some praise because they're doing it. They're talking the talk and walking the walk. Dr. Wilson, I didn't know anything about Dr. Wilson, nor Fuller or Tamiko. Do they have organizations, Paul, or they're writers and speakers?
0: Tamiko is from Baltimore. She's a student of Dr. Wilson and a student of Neely Fuller and Patricia Newton. But those three have Google their names and you'll get all the information you can. And if you want to do a little bit further, go back and do Dr. Clark and Dr. Ben. That's all you got to put in there. Those names, your mind will be blown by what you'll learn and what you understand and what you hear. But go ahead.
1: Okay. Well, that's why I called them, just to give those folks praise and, thank them for organizing and coming together. And we with People's Convention and Justice and Equality, we still organizing and coming together. And we would like to get with those folks to see how we can work together. But happy Friday to all your listeners. I wish everybody have a good holiday.
0: All right. Thank you, Anthony. 10 after the top. Let's keep rolling. Ricky's on line 6. Ricky's in Myrtle Beach. Grand Rising. Ricky, your thoughts on this open phone Friday? We lost Ricky? All right. Kevin, let's go to Buffalo. Bob's in Buffalo. He's on line 1. Grand Rising. Bob, your thoughts?
2: Yes, sir. Blessed love, family. Thank you very much, sir, for captaining this ship. You lead us on some very interesting journeys. I thank all the people who participate and all the listeners, it's a lesson. It's a blessing. I just want to say working together works, and I think that we need to, in our own communities, support those organizations, individuals, and institutions that moving in the right direction, our churches, our fraternities, our sororities, the brothers and sisters who are moving in the right direction. We need to donate, participate, invest, and join so that if they get off course, we're in a position to correct their course. And I just want to repeat, working together works. Our enemy knows it. That's why he tries to keep us separated. So remember, working together works. Ashe, ashe, ashe.
0: Before you go, Bob, what do you say to the folks who were involved in the disunity? We'll just call it like that. We know who they are. We know what groups they represent. How do you deal with them? What are your thoughts?
2: Want to see and then so deaf is those who don't want to hear. You can draw them close. Try to see if they can wake up. If they can't wake up, you can't spend time, waste your time on them. Move on, move forward, and try to identify them as people who are not working for the benefit of themselves or their community. You can't spend time trying to wake up the dead. If they don't want to hear it, you can't force them to hear it. If they don't want to see it, you can't force them to see it. You can show it to them, but they have to make their own choice. We all have to make our own individual choice. Like the sister says and like the ancestors have said, know thyself. And we all have personal responsibility. We all need to make that executive decision. We're in that executive position. We just have to do it. And if you can't do it, God bless you. And keep on moving.
0: So that's you just tell them God bless and keep stepping, right?
2: Yes, sir. God bless you. And, I wish you well. Fairly well, my brother. Fairly well.
0: Yeah, before you run, Dr. Anoka Rashidi said the same thing in his waning days. He was saying that, he says he was just tired of trying to convince black people what to do, how to think, if some of them just don't want to learn, so he says, hey, I'm through with that. I'll just, the ones who want to learn, they will come and we'll just deal with them. So he just says, all we need really is a critical mass to make this movement, to make the change. And those who are behind, they'll jump on board after they figure it out. What say you?
2: Yes, sir. And we have to support those who are in the

0: right direction, like I say, and get in a position so if they get off course, you can do the course corrections, help them guide them to the course correction.
1: All right. Thanks, Bob. 12 after the top, our family. Let's go to Malibu. Christian's there. He's online, too. Grand Rising, Christian, your thoughts on this Open Forum Friday.
2: Grand Rising, I want to talk about two things, but one was really pressing with Reverend Chickney in Michigan when he was talking about the 24-year-old black male who was told by his girlfriend's father, who happens to be European, that he wasn't welcomed to come around anymore, and if he did, they would kill him. So let's look at that. Now, I didn't hear the age of the woman. Do you happen to know the age of the woman? Was she of age or consent? Was she an adult, or do you know? The woman that was supposed to be with the 24-year-old black male. Just say
1: what was
2: she
1: the question?
2: An adult.
1: Right.
2: The woman on the Reverend Pinckney.
1: Reverend Pinckney, yeah, the interracial couple.
2: So was the woman an adult? Was she?
1: Yeah. They were both adults.
2: Okay. So what happens is, if the father approached the man, 24, I don't want you seeing my daughter. Then what the brother was supposed to do is tell her that I'm not welcome over here, and if you want to see me, you got to come over to where I live. That's what I would have done. Okay. Now, if she's not willing to come see you, then you just let her go. But you don't continue to see her on her grounds with that kind of pressure. That's what I'm thinking.
1: Especially late at night, wow. Christian. That was late at night with, you know, like, it was, I don't know if it was a booty call at 10 o'clock at night. And you know that her dad already told you how he feels about you. And then you still continue with the relationship. I understand what you're saying.
2: Right. So that's what I'm saying. Okay. You know, all money ain't good money. And, you know, it played itself out. Now, she want to come over and stay with you, moving with you. There's nothing he can say about that. But that's what happened. So the other thing was Tomiko, which is great because I'm sure she had the same views I did. I've been talking about this for years. There are people in there, like a representative is supposed to go with the people. They're representing the people. You got certain people in the party who do what they want to do. And if you don't do what they say, they don't care about you. And I'm calling them out. You can go with Jim Clyburn. He's not for reparation, and he's not for qualified immunity when the police shoot you in the back and all that kind of stuff. He's not with us. So he has to go, okay? Maxine Waters, for the last 7 years, she's went over to the Hispanic side. There's no more black in her. That's what happens. Sometimes people just change, and you have to change with them. Like the seasons change. You have to move forward. That's what Tomiko was saying.
1: Let me ask you this, though. Interesting. We can take the break. I'll let you respond because we come up on a break. Do you think the Democratic Socialists, because they're, you know, some of them they're going after especially the mainstream Democrats, and they're threatening to take them out. Do you think a Clyburn or a Waters should be concerned, even a Hakeem Jeffries? I'll let you respond when we get back. 16 at the top of our family. We've got to take a quick break here. You want to join us? It's an Open Phone Friday. 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And we'll take your phone calls next.

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0: Grand Rising family, thanks for staying with us on this Friday morning here. Let's start your weekend, the first weekend of July of 2026. It's an Open Phone Friday. That's the name of this program. It's where we give you a chance to free your mind. All you got to do is basically means just to think for yourself. Before we left, we were speaking with Christian in Malibu, and he's talking about the Democratic Party and some of the old heads, if you will, in the Democratic Party. But my question to him before he left was about the Democratic Socialists of America. We see them making inroads in the Democratic Party. Do you think that they have enough juice to replace some of those old heads that you mentioned?
1: They do. It won't be a lot, but you have to start somewhere. But the reason why the party's fractured for the last 12 years, they didn't advance their philosophy. That's why this happened. Like Kamala Harris is talking to Madani now. What's she going to talk to him about? I mean, it's over for her. I know people don't want to hear that.
0: Hold that thought right there. Christian, hold that thought. You know, one of the components of the Democratic Socialists of America is they're going after Israel, and especially what's going on in Gaza. Do you think Kamala Harris can make that pivot to side with them if they go after Israel, knowing who she's married to?
1: Well, okay. Well, no. But hold on. That's a good statement you make. But remember, as soon as Joe Biden decided he wasn't going to run, they asked her, now that she was going to run for president, is there anything you would do differently from Joe Biden? She said she couldn't think of nothing, even though they were bombing these kids over in the Gaza, which they're doing mass killings right now every day. It's bad over there. They're going into churches and schools and killing kids. And I'm not making this up. This is real. So what it is what is she going to do? If she changes her philosophy, it won't be because she wants to. She's just doing it because she wants to win. She's not really in it. Okay, now Madani's not that safe because he's not really producing right now. He's popular, but he's not getting the job done. And so that's what people are looking at. But here's the point, though. Life continues going on. It moves forward. And sometimes you have to make changes. I remember Willie Mays, he's a beautiful ball player. And then he just got old. You know, he was with the Mets and he just didn't have it anymore. And so what is, you have to constantly change. And at some point, you got to sit back and reevaluate yourself. So now, right now, the Democratic Party is dead in the water. There's nobody who could run right now to beat the next Republican person, the vice president or whoever's on the Republican side right now. That's how weak they are. And that's why.
0: So what's the problem? Is it messaging, Christian? They're poor at messaging. It seems like they don't stand for anything. And you've got these Democratic socialists who are saying, I'm going to do this, I'm going to do that, I'm going to do that. Where the old line Democrats are saying, if Trump's bad and we know what Trump's doing, everything Trump, and that's not working. That's not resonating with the American people. But the Democratic socialists have said, we're going to lower the cost for traveling, for food, for housing. And that's what people want to hear. Do the mainstream Democrats need to switch over and adopt some of those principles?
1: Well, you're right in concept, but they don't want to hear that. What they want to do, the Democrats, they want to get all these illegals out of here. That's the word I said. It's in the government documents. They want to get all these people out of here first. Then they could do the housing. They don't want to have nobody getting sex change operations while they're in prison. They don't want people to do all that. You know, they don't want people going to school and paying for the school and the free lunches. People don't want that. You know, you're a parent. You're supposed to have food, clothing, and shelter. That's your job. You're giving too much away, and then you have too many people here who are getting the benefits. California is bankrupt. And so that's the problem. They're spending too much money on nonsense. And so what's going to happen is I'm guaranteeing that Governor Newsom, at some point in the next 2 years, he's going to be sentenced as guilty for fraud. Gavin Newsom. But you guys think about the possibilities. Maybe the next person behind me can go forward with this. You guys have a nice weekend. Thank you.
0: Hey, Christian, before you go, you still there?
1: Yeah.
0: I got to ask you about the Lakers. You're in L.A. That's an earthquake in the NBA. LeBron leaving the Lakers. Is that a big deal out there?
1: It's a big deal. Now, here's the deal. They brought this guy in. If you say a name, it's on the tip of my tongue. He was supposed to be better than LeBron, and he's a good perimeter shooter. But the problem is that he's never in shape. You know, he likes to party and drink, so he never gets in shape. So then they started giving him medication to lose weight. He lost the weight, but he didn't work out. So when he's running down the court, you know, he pulls a hamstring, he tightens up because it's not natural weight loss. He's not working out. He's just taking the medicine to lose the weight. So he's out a lot. So what it is, they brought this guy in to take over, but he's not durable. And so when he's out, LeBron was still carrying the team. So LeBron is the better player, even though he's 40, now he's 41. He's the better player because he's more durable. He plays all the time. And plus, LeBron plays defense. When he wants to lock you down, he can do that. This guy, he has a nice perimeter shot, but he plays no defense. And the other guy named Reeves, he's an offensive player. So they have nobody with defense. Yeah.
0: Right. Yeah, well, I'll ask you this, because, you know, back in the, you were in L.A. when the Showtime Lakers, and now they're saying this is the Snowtime Lakers. And just alluding to the fact that most of the players on the Lakers squad now are white. All the hardcore Lakers fans, I know a lot of them, they have an issue with that. The Lakers, they say the Lakers look like the Celtics.
1: Well, here's the deal. Jeannie Buss got hooked up with this comedian, Jay Moore, about the last 4 or 5 years. So she's been sidetracked. You know, she's still running the business. But, you know, she's tired. You know, she wants to go on with her life with this new guy. She's married. And then the Dodgers have come in. And the Dodgers, they're looking at their brand now. They've been owning the Lakers for 2 years, the L.A. Dodgers. So they might want to sweeten it up, as they say, you know, the team. And that's what you're seeing now. So let's see what happens. But L.A.'s not going to take too many losing seasons. They're going to have a losing season next year because they don't have enough players. Their salary cap is too high. So this could be changed with them. But then, you know, you look at LeBron James, he can go to any team in the league, and he can be in the starting five at 41. Yeah. He's just that good.
0: Yeah, they're talking about him going to Philly or Golden State. But let me ask you this, though. The makeup of the Lakers team, because I guess most people I know, hardcore Laker fans, are all black, and they're really upset because they don't think this team represents L.A. because they're all white. So they're the Minneapolis Lakers. Your thoughts on that? Does it matter if the dudes can play ball? Is it okay if they're all got Larry Bird potential, or is that an issue for you?
1: Well, the last cat, I've been following this issue, but the last cat who could play is the number one pick of Dallas. That guy, the number one pick. He's legitimate, just like this girl, Caitlin Clark. She can play. So if you can play, the fans will support you because you can play. But a lot of these guys, you know, they have maybe three-fifths of the dimensions you need to play at the pro level. You know, like Reeves, he can shoot, but he can't play defense. You know, and then if he has an off night, then he's zero. So what it is, they're not putting out players like Barkley, you know, who can play both ends of the floor. Those kind of guys, because they went to this European model, and the European model is more offense. You don't get a whole lot of defensive guys coming out the European leagues. So the style of play has changed. And that's what we need to get back to. And that's what the Lakers need to get back to. And
0: before I let you go, since you mentioned. Yeah, Christian, I got to ask you this. Caitlin Clark, since you mentioned her name, is she being abused in the league? Because they're saying that the sisters are jealous of her because of her ability to play basketball. That's why they're beating up on her and the refs are not supporting her. How do you see it?
1: It's true. I've seen some of the games. I saw the highlights with this girl was sitting on her neck, maybe kneeing her, throwing forearms, you know. And as far as I know, she doesn't have a racist bone in her body, you know. And think about it is she can play. I'll give you an example. 2 years ago, they were talking about putting her on the Olympic team. And the coach from South Carolina didn't select her, okay? And yet she was better than three of the girls on the U.S. Olympic team. Matter of fact, she was like the rookie of the year that next season, Caitlin Clark. So what it is, people just jealous. It's in all walks of life, even the Bible, you know, jealousy, envy is there. You know, you can see it. And she's worth all the money. Look at all these endorsements she got. And she can play. Uh-huh. And once they stop filing her, she's going to start making more money because they're going to have to stop it because it's evident. It's crystal clear, you know. So there are people out there can play, but the Lakers don't have any of them right now. I don't know this new guy they just hired. They just got a new center. I've been following him. But the game has changed. You know, they're going to this European model, and then you got a lot of kids in these AAU playing like the Europeans now. who is missing up their game. You still got to play both ends of the court. And then in order to play defense, you have to have really quick feet. So you young people out there, work on your quickness, work on your both hands dribble, so you can get in there.
0: That's right. You got to be quick with your hands as well.
1: Thank you for
0: thanks,
1: the time.
0: Thanks, Christian.
1: All
0: thanks
1: right.
0: for the sports update.
1: Bye-bye.
0: 30 minutes after the top.
1: Mm-hmm.
0: That was Christian calling from Melbourne, California. Mm-hmm. It's an open phone Friday, family. Free your mind and reach out to us. Let's go to D.C. Brother Yuhuru is waiting for us. He's on line 3. Grand Rising, Yuhuru, your thoughts on this open phone Friday. Is Brother Yuhuru still with us? All right, we must have lost him. Let's go to Money Mike on line 1. Money Mike, your thoughts on this open phone Friday. We lost Money Mike? All right, let's go to Robert in Kansas City. He's on line 4. Hey, Robert.

0: and Grand Rising family. 29 minutes away from the top down this open phone Friday. Free your mind to reach out to us. Let's try Brother Uhuru again on line three. Brother Uhuru, your thoughts on this open phone Friday.
1: Yes, sir. I'm here. Go Knicks. Go Knicks. Go Knicks.
0: All right.
1: Yes, sir.
0: Hey, do you think the Knicks can beat Philly? You see Philly stacked up over the past few weeks.
1: Oh, yeah. They're pretty good. They're pretty good. Brother Carl, I just wanted to let you know, brother, that I was so excited this morning when you kept alluding to the fact that it's all about Patricia Newton and Francis Cress Welsin and all of the historical greats. And I wanted to make mention that 1776 in the Declaration of the Independence had a lot still to do with slavery. And I think we need to encompass that with our young people, because this is such a great session when in Washington, D.C., nation's capital, Brother Carl, they had the president speaking this year early in the morning. He wants to give a speech. So I find that very fascinating because of the 250th anniversary. And I want to do some kind of a podcast. And I want to look at
0: hold that thought right there. Brother Hero, hold that thought right there. Something we didn't talk about. Hextheth and what's the other person out of the administration went to Malcolm X Park. I think it was yesterday.
1: Yeah, isn't that something?
0: Did you hear that? And they got booed? And they got booed. Yeah, they're coming to Malcolm X Park and they got booed in Washington, D.C., found. For the rest of you listening around the country, Hextheth and Miller, that's the other one, at the administration, somebody else from the Trump administration, they went to make a speech at Malcolm X Park. Some of them used the old slave name for the park. But they went there, and some of our family and some other members, some of the folks, too, just booed them and drowned them out. But go ahead. I just thought about that, and nobody mentioned it.
1: You're absolutely right. It was used to be called Meridian Hill Park. My mom used to always tease me when she was growing up. They used to play in the water, and they would have, like, little pool baths in there. But you're absolutely right, Brother Carl. They got booed because they've been hating on the whole D.C. government. We're in a certain society now where this guy Trump wants to actually come against Janice Lewis George, who is the winning Democratic nominee, saying that she's a communist. And we're like an occupied territory. And that's why I'm calling in, Brother Carl, because we've been fighting for freedom. My name is Uhuru, and it means freedom. And we're just all sick and tired of being controlled by these damn troops, man. I'm praying to God that you can wake up the whole community and letting them know, not so much about the Meridian Park, but we named it Malcolm X Park because we want to be freedom fighters. We have African drums playing there on Sundays, and you so eloquently have been just having so many good brothers on there talk about the park because that's our meeting spot.
0: Right, and let me jump in here for a second, Brother. You think the problem was because they put so much money in refurbishing the park and building it up? They want, I guess, a gentrification move. So we put so much money restoring some of the issues that were in the park, even though some of them still refuse to call it Malcolm X Park. Even some of the news people, some of the news coverage I was watching, because you know I look for stuff like that. And do you think because of all the money, the millions of dollars that Trump put into the park, they feel like, well, we can come, it's ours now, we can come and speak, even though it's Malcolm X Park, even though they don't want to use that name? Do you think it was the money issue?
1: That's a good question, but I don't think that's the reason. I think more of the reason is the fact that it deals with gentrification, and for the last 50 years, they wanted to dominate that area, Brother Carl, because of the embassies. They have a lot of different embassies up and down 16th Street, and it's right near that park. And no disrespect to the LGBT. They have a lot of beer gardens there, and they just basically want that whole occupied area. That's my take. That's my personal take on it. But my strength today, I just want to just echo all of the accolades to Sister Ayo, Handy Kendi, and we are really trying to motivate people to understand about Fourth of You life, because it's so much a simulation. We want to walk and act and talk like any other people other than ourselves.
0: Right. And Brother Uhuru, hold that thought right there. We got to take our last break. I'm looking at the clock here. I'll let you finish your thought when you get back. Family, you too can join us. It's an open phone Friday. Free your mind and reach out to us at 800-450-7876. 23 minutes away from the top of the hour. We'll take your phone calls next.

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3: 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Dr. Taylor will look at the rise of the Democratic Socialist Party and if their members will impact the fall elections. But before Dr. Taylor checks in, political blogger Brandon will decipher if the Democratic Socialists of America group's ascension will impact or inspire the black voter turnout. 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

0: And Grand Rising family, thanks for spending your morning with us. It's an open phone Friday, so we kick off the weekends. We give you a chance to free your mind. You know how to reach us, 800-450-7876. For the left, we're speaking with Brother Uhuru in Washington, D.C. Brother Uhuru, I'll let you finish your thought.
1: Yes, sir, Brother Carl. Thank you for letting me finish my thought. You know, I keep thinking about this book called Systems Thinking by Senge. And for so often, our people are more behavior-oriented. And it seems as though we have to get these behavior modification charts to gauge in our reactions. But that's how we are as a people, you know. And I'm saying all that to say that in the nation's capital, we are in the hells of North America. And it makes it so that we have to work to acquire a lot. When Mambari was in power, it was because he looked to the people. He helped out all of the people, the poor people, the rich people, and he spoke that common tone. By that means of saying it, it's like we're in this state now, occupied state, where we're forming to get a state with D.C. statehood, and there's so much taxation without representation. And that's the symbolic emblem that we have, Brother Carl, with the 4th of July. And slavery was abolished in what's known as 1863. So we got to talk about that. It's so much that we have to talk about because our young people think as though we can just go along to get along. No, I don't think that's the case because so many times our slaves, our brothers and sisters were breeded, slave breeded. They had to work early in the morning to late at night just to get a quota. And I think we can bring some healing to all of this once we at least know about our history, know about ourselves. Respect for Life lecture series. Sister Ayo Handy had Black Love Day. And I do remember, Brother Carl, you used to have the great power knowledge up at Union Temple. I mean, that was every year. It's just something that can give us something to go on. It's medicine for me because, you know, I'm always a freedom fighter, and I would be remiss to close by just telling you that we need to have more Respect for Life lecture series, more podcasts to help our people. Even if we have to get some of the things sliced up, like with your speeches that you've given on the radio, and have it displayed with some of the young people at different time orientations. Because I'm 62, Brother Carl, and these young kids, they just have like a micro brain memory. They put it on and put it off, and once they know it, they go with it, and they keep it moving. So thank you, Brother Carl, for giving me a chance to speak, and you have a beautiful holiday, sir.
0: All right. I'm just going to enjoy the weekend. I'm not going to have a holiday, but thank you. Thank you, Brother Uhuru. I know you're going
1: to
0: do the same thing, too. 15 away from the top of the hour. Let's go to Money Mike. Money Mike's in Baltimore. He's on line one. Grand Rising, Money Mike, your thoughts on this Open Phone Friday. Okay, so we got Sean John on line one. Let's do it with Sean John in Atlanta. Sean John, Grand Rising, your thoughts.
2: Hey, Grand Rising, call real quick. I was listening to the conversation with Clifford. I think it was Clifford. He calls in about Caitlin Clark. Let's get to it, Carl. A lot of it going back to Caitlin Clark is a white girl. The league, WNBA, wanted to be her the face of the league. So, you know, she's coming from Iowa, a state that's a racist state. And anybody who saw the national championship game, right, remembered the situation where Angel Reese outplayed her and won the championship and actually put the ring finger. The social media was all crazy. How dare Angel Reese come in and sport? Angel Reese wore the party for her. So now she goes into WNBA. And then they're trying to make her like the white hope of the league. But the sister's not having it, right? She can play. I get all that. Everything she can play. But they're trying to make her the face of the league. And so, and actually, you know, so-called the GOAT. And that's where the thing is, debate, not the debate, but you got to look at even the history of all the girls, women that were there. Cheryl Miller, Cynthia Cooper, Swoops, Lisa Leslie, you know, all of them. So this generation now, which is the league is trying to promote, and the sisters, I'll be watching the games, they'd be going at her because she hadn't really – she's good, but she's not that person or that – that person, of course, the league is going that way. The commercials,
0: let me ask you, do you think they're jealous of her, though? Because this is what some of the pundits are saying, especially the white pundits. They're actually saying that these black lesbians are jealous of her. They bring this sexual orientation into the picture as well when it comes to Caitlin Clark. You know, it's almost like it's a race war out there on the ballpark and ball ground. So your thoughts about all that?
2: Oh, that's another way. They just like you saw. You say there's another way to use that terminology that they're racist. They, you know, the league is gay. A lot of women. That's been the rule, so they use that. But that's like a smokescreen to kind of protect her, right? And so, no, it's I don't agree with that. That's just another way, but they kind of cover protect her. They say, oh, it's not hers. You know, look, you know, this is going on. They're bullying her. It's not that. The women in the WNBA, you know, most of African-American women, let's just be clear, right? And all of them, you got Miles from Minnesota, tearing up the league. You got a lot of players who play and can ball, right? And so what it is, they're trying to promote, but just like with the NBA, I know Christian was talking about Luka Doncic, they were going that European route. They're trying to bring all the European players over that we already got players that it's a finesse game. And now in the NBA, you see now, but you mentioned about the Lakers going in that direction. Now you see more white with European. I said, what's going on with all these white boys? The Lakers, you know, had Worthy, Jamal Wilkes, you know, Showtime, like you said before. I was just down laughing. But it's like, I'm like, something right then, J.J. Redick. That and Jenny Bush, you know, so it's a lot. I know Magic was there. And that's why Magic probably got out, because he saw all this coming, the change, and what he's trying to do. But again, like everything, when it's changed, it always comes back to us being dominant, being on top, because they can't. They're going to try to experiment with the European players, this Clayton Clark thing. But at the end of the day, the younger girls in the NBA just got to play ball, just dominate like they've been doing, and it'll just work itself out. It just work everything out. But, yeah, they're trying to, you know, do all that stuff, make these changes now.
0: Yeah, and she trash talks, too, now. She's not that innocent when it comes to out there on the floor. She's trash talking. And both sides are trash talking. You know, she's trash talking the sisters. They're hitting back at her as well. Well, they say this,
2: right,
0: but they blame. But basically, they blame the refs, man. They're saying the refs aren't calling the fouls on her. That she's being fouled too hard by these sisters.
2: But not only that, Carl. No, the games. Even watching the games, right? I watch the games. I play, and I coach girls, women basketball, college. Did that thing, played. But even with that, no, the referee even again. They be giving her a kind. They be making like they give a call. I'm like, that's not even a foul. Even on Mark Spears on NBA Today, he said they're going to guard her. I mean, it's like they're like, okay, she's the face of the league. Let's back up. Let the white girl kind of drive through the lane. The rest would be like, blurp, blown it. What is it? Blurp. I'm like, they barely touch her, and that's why, like, you know. And she get, I get it. She get called. She make a, but it's a lot of when she came in, watch the game. She get a kind whistle. She get a kind whistle, and that's where the frustration is too. And it's like, but the league is trying to go that way, but that's going to iron itself out. And that Olympic thing with Christian was saying with Dawn Scale, I guess she was part of.
0: Yeah.
2: It was just like, hold up for a minute. You're not this good. And, you know, you earned your stripes kind of thing. She can play. We get all of that. She can play. So, but, you know, you need to just slow down and just let you know, just pay more attention. But and that's why she got to kind of fight against the girls, because the young ladies be like, you know, from the streets, we always have that street talk, because they got to always like to be like us, follow us. So I got a street and talk back and stuff there. But she tried to have a little mojo being a white girl. But, you know, it's she a white girl. That's what it is. And trying to follow like being tough with the sister. But the sister got it. We good.
0: All right. We'll see what happens when she gets back. If the refs are, you know, going to give her the benefit of these calls, or if they're going to back off, because there's a lot of criticism around that. But Sean John, thanks for your observation, though, and thanks for sharing your thoughts this morning.
2: All right, Carl, have a good one.
0: All righty. Sean John from Atlanta, 8 minutes away from the top there. Family in an open phone Friday. Robert's in Kansas City. Robert, it's line four, I think. Robert?
3: Yes, sir. You know, Carl, I've been watching, I think I've been watching more WNBA games this year than I even watch NBA. But let me talk about Caitlin Clark for a minute. When Caitlin Clark scored the most points in NCAA history, even amongst men, she scored the most points, and people followed her from college to the pros. That gave the American people a chance to focus on all these other beautiful young women who are ballers, like AJ Wilson, and all the rest of them, who are a lot better than Caitlin, you know. But the American people followed her from college to the pros, and now because of that, the average WNBA salary went from $78,000 all the way up to $500,000. So now the average WNBA player is making at least $500,000 a year. Some of them are making like $200,000 or $300,000, but the average is about $500,000. Asia Wilson's making $1 million. But all this is because of people following Caitlin Clark from college to the pros. They bought all the attention to these women who were already ballers. So let me finish by saying this, because I know your time is up. I think all of us should pick out a WNBA team that we follow. So right now I'm following the Golden State Valkyries. I've announced them to be my favorite team, and they got these two girls on the team. One of them name is Landesini from Italy, and was a black French player named Solange from France. She's black, she's mixed. But these two girls, Carl, they got fadeaway jumpers like Michael Jordan. you can't believe these fadeaway jump shots that these two girls have. It's just unbelievable. You know what I'm saying? So people should pick out a WNBA team to follow and just kind of support them.
0: All right. Thank you, Robert, in Kansas City. Kevin, can we take another call?
4: Thank you.
0: Okay. Let's go Tyrone in Baltimore, line two. Tyrone, your thoughts on this open phone Friday.
5: Yeah, quickly. I'm just going to try to. First of all, what I'd like to say is that the Supreme Court justices that voted against the birthright citizenship, they should be disbarred or they should be impeached. Because the Constitution is clear. It says if you are born in the United States, you are a citizen, period, if you read the 14th Amendment. It also says you got to be 8 months pregnant. And if you know, your mother's stuck here, and all this kind of stuff. It says simply be born here. You got to do jumping jacks, no push-ups. Be born here. So they should be sued. Donald Trump should be impeached because his job is to defend the Constitution. All right? So right off the bat, we can't let these people keep getting away with stuff that's not even they're not even obeying their own Constitution. So that's very dangerous for us. You know, what's next? Put us back in slavery? I mean, you know, violate the 13th Amendment? So I did want to put that out. I also want to quickly mention that Dr. Bennett told me, the co-founder and CEO of this Collegiate Super Boys, has told me that all the phone calls, all the emails, you know, and the board has said, with all the excitement about keeping school open, they would have never voted against to close it. If you know, so it's very important that we keep our people aware that the schools in jeopardy are being closed, and it is working, you know, the exposure. Because people need
0: right. And Tyrone, we got to cut it there because we're just flat out of time. Please call and give us an update.
5: All right. Thank you.
0: Thanks, Tyrone. Kevin, quickly, what's happening in this weekend in the district?
6: Well, one of my favorite things for the 4th of July, the high school down the street or, you know, somewhere near here in Silver Spring, they're going to be marching tomorrow. There's like a little parade here for Independence Day. And, of course, then there are festivities all over the city for things like that. And then some of the area restaurants are giving away food for the holiday weekend, if you call it that. And then, of course, make sure you're hydrated and safe for the weekend. Otherwise, you know, it's probably your neighbor, your friends, check in on everybody, make sure your pets are okay. And that's about the way it wraps up, Carl.
0: All right, because it's going to be real hot in Washington, D.C., Philly, man. Baltimore, and New York. It's all going to be hot this weekend. Kevin, if we'll see you on Sunday, what time?
6: 12 to 3. It's Sunday Joy on Praise 92.7, 95.9. with yours truly hosting the festivities, sending up our timber every day. My father
0: all
6: used
0: right,
6: to
0: thanks,
6: say
0: Kevin. That. Okay. Thanks for keeping us on time, family. We're going to leave you with this. Small minds like to talk about people. They like to gossip. Average minds talk about events, concerts, and ball games, stuff like that. But great minds come together to discuss ideas, trying to provide some solutions to all our problems. So you know we got a lot of problems. Hey, family, have a great weekend. Stay strong. Stay positive. Please, please stay healthy and stay cool. We'll see you Monday morning, 6 o'clock, right here in Baltimore on 1010 WOLB, and also in the DMV on 1450 WOL.

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3: Rick Wade, Senior Vice President of the United States Chamber of Commerce. You know, what's most exciting about the future of business in the country? You know, one of the things that I've learned is just the optimism of entrepreneurs. I think the other thing that's exciting from where I sit is that business is global. You know, 95% of the world's consumers live outside the United States. And what's exciting for me is the prospect, the opportunity to sell our goods and our products to these consumers around the world. And don't sleep on the continent of Africa, where the average age is 19 years of age, where the population would double in the years to come. It's rich with business and opportunity, and that is a big part of the work that I lead at the U.S. Chamber of Commerce.
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5: Ladies and gentlemen, welcome to another exciting episode of Mick Unplugged. And today's guest is an exceptional motivational speaker and advocate who has dedicated his life to empowering youth and communities. Overcoming significant challenges in his own life, he has become a voice of hope and inspiration for many. Please join me in welcoming my good friend, Mr. Roy Juarez Jr. Man, Roy, so one, again, honored to have you here. Man, your story is more than inspirational. Your story is so powerful. On the show, we talk about your because, that thing that really pushes you.
6: I really think my because is my siblings. That's it. Like they're the reasons why I fight as hard as I do. I do. But when I started to fight for them and I started working with kids across the nation, I started to see all the other kids that reminded me of my siblings and my little brother and my little sister, especially.
5: Like, let's go back to how this started and what growing up was like for you and talking to the audience about that journey, not to talk to yourself, but to tell that story.
6: Yeah. I was invited to be a keynote speaker at a conference that I had snuck into when I was a homeless teenager. And I snuck into that conference to steal a meal. And I remember when I was the keynote, they invited me on stage. I'm standing at the podium and I remember glancing back to the very back of the room where I had sat as a homeless kid. And I said, man, if I could have just run to him, meaning my younger self, and tell him, don't give up, life will get better, but you have to be here to see it. You're not going to believe that you're eventually going to be close to your mom again, that you're going to have nieces and nephews that you absolutely love, that you're going to see the things that you have seen. And I share that with kids because I also want them to know that what they're going through at that moment, there is a future. They have a future that belongs to them, not to their situation, that belongs to them, not to their family environment, not to their socioeconomic environment. It belongs to them, but they have to put in the work to get there. But they don't have to do it alone because there are people who believe in them and people want to help them get there. I became homeless officially at the age of 14. And I say officially because it all started when I was about 12. My parents were going through a very violent divorce, but 1 week my mom would take him back. The next week he would have to be gone. And so It got to the point that I started to defend my mother physically whenever I was always with her, always protecting her, always trying to be there to support her. So when my dad came home, I remember one time he said to her, you need to make a choice. Do you want your son or do you want me? Right. And I mean, that hurt, right? Because I'm Roy Juarez Jr. I carry his name. And I said, you know what, mom? I said, you don't have to make a choice. I'll leave. And I remember that in that one instant calling this woman from the church. And I said, well, please come get me. Please come get me. Please come get me. It was Easter. And she's like, okay, I'll come get you. And I spend Easter with them. But what breaks my heart is when I think about my mom, I'm sure he left too. So she literally spent Easter alone. I left, he left. And so it was a constant going back and forth. And so one day my mom finally just said, you know what? Enough's enough. I want you out. Get out. Get out. My dad was like, if I can't have you, no one's going to have you. So we had to go into hiding. And we started moving from home to home to home. And every time he would find us, we would have to take the sheets off our bed, put them on the floor, put our clothes in the middle, and we were gone every single time he found us. And around 14 years old is when I finally became homeless on my own. My mom had met a man and who was helping her. And he said, I'll help you come live with me. But the only catch was that he didn't want kids. And for the longest time, Mick, I thought that she just left us because she didn't want us. Fast forward many years later, after I'm an activist crossing the country, working all over the nation, I invite my mom to come with me to upstate New York. And she's with me, and we're in the juvenile hall in upstate New York. And where I speak, I tell our story. And afterwards, we're all talking, me, the students, the probation officers. And one woman is talking to my mom behind me, and I can hear her talking. And I'm talking to a young girl, but I want to hear what's happening to my mom, make sure she's safe. And the lady said, "How could you leave them?" And she said something that kind of shifted everything in my perspective. She told that lady, "You don't get it. You don't get it. He wanted me dead. If he would have found us, he might have killed all of us. If he would just find me, he's only going to kill me." So in her brokenness, her thought was getting rid of us was technically saving us.
5: Saving you. Yeah.
6: And that has changed everything. You know, parents are human. They make mistakes. They're growing up just as they have the same pains and fears and anxiety that even I have to this day. I personally don't have children. I can't even imagine what my mom was going through, knowing that her high school sweetheart wanted her dead, and now she's having to care for five kids and can't do it. And then he gets her fired from her job. She now can't do it financially.
5: Let's talk about that emotion. So the emotion before you knew the real reason, right? The real because. Your mother's because was saving your life, right?
6: Absolutely.
5: But 14-year-old Roy didn't know that.
6: What was that emotion? Roy was lost.
5: Right.
6: He thought he was the common denominator because his grandparents didn't take him. They took his little sister, but they didn't take him. His aunts and uncles wouldn't take him. All the families that he lived in, he could only stay for a short while, whether it be a month in some lucky cases, whether it be a night in others. So I got to the point that I was like, you know what? The only common denominator is me. I must be bad. Something must be wrong with me because nobody wants me. And the sad thing is that this happens in a lot of our youth across the nation, and I have seen it firsthand. And I've learned that kids never stop loving their parents. It was never my parents' fault as a kid. It was me. Mm. Kids only stop loving themselves. And that's what's really sad, because then they grow up with this idea that I'm not good enough. I don't deserve. Why should I even try hard? That future, that college isn't for kids like me.
5: And what was that like as a kid, trying to create bonds of friendship with other kids, or was it like you didn't want to attach to people because you never knew what stability was? Like, what
6: was
5: that
6: like?
5: For me,
6: I think it was the opposite. I was so hungry for someone to love me that I attached to everyone, and I became what everyone wanted me or needed me to be at that moment. So if I went to a new home, I now say that I like looked in an imaginary bag and asked, well, who do they want me to be? Because if I could become whoever or whatever in some cases, which is not good, what they want me to be, then that meant that I had a place to sleep one more night. I had food to eat one more day. If my baby brother or my baby sister wanted to see me and this family would let them, I at least got to see my brother and sister for like one more night. And so I lost myself in this homelessness, in this process, in this bag full of different Roys to survive.
5: That is so deep and so uncommon, but common at the same time. And what I mean by that is uncommon because we don't get to hear these stories. And a lot of times when you're speaking to youth, they're not going to tell you everything that's really going on. But the common part is this is what's going on today still. Absolutely. Right. And as leaders, as adults, as leader of people and leaders of communities, it's our job to have those conversations. Absolutely. To let people know that there are safe outlets. And so I applaud you for creating those safe outlets, brother.
6: Thank you. And I think that you touch on a really good point. Kids want to share, but they're scared to share. And the reason I say that is I loved my mom and I didn't want my mom to get in trouble. And I knew that if I would have spoken up, she probably would go to court and my brain was like, she's going to go to jail. And so my loyalty was still to my mother. I wasn't going to say anything.
5: Yeah.
6: It's not until you find a trusted adult that youth like myself will let you in to even help.
5: That's great, dude. So let's go to the hotel that you were sneaking into to get meals. So let's talk about that journey and

0: for those words, actually, survival. I think that when you grow up with a tough life, you learn lessons that can never be taught in a book. But if you can take your education and define those lessons, then there's no stopping you. Because education will not only change your life, but it will change the entire fabric of your family. And that's why education is so powerful. And at this point, I was very street smart. And so I saw this huge hotel, downtown Dallas, Texas. It's the Omni Hotel. And I thought, man, they got to have food in there, right? It's a beautiful, big, big hotel. So I walk in and I'm looking around. And sure enough, I saw this line of women about to go into this room. And I figured they're going to probably have some type of meeting. There's got to be food in there. So I hid my bag because I learned as a homeless kid, if I was invisible, I got to stay longer. I couldn't make any waves. If I was living in a home, I'm going to wash my dish. I'm going to clean your dishes. I'm going to cut your yard. Because the happier you are with me there, the longer you'll let me stay. Kids become invisible, but no child, no kid should ever have to be invisible, right? They have a voice and their voice matters and they have to learn how to use that voice. And it's up to us as the adults to help them learn how to use it effectively. And so I go in, I hide my bag, and sure enough, they open up these doors and all these women start to walk in and I walk right in there with them. And I go sit in the very far back corner so that no one would notice me. And as I sit there, some lady comes and she serves me and I thank her and I start to eat. Well, this woman comes out on stage and I don't really care what she has to say. Like I'm going to eat my meal and I'm going to leave. But when she's talking, her words, like I'm really listening to what she's saying. And she's talking about the way she grew up on the last street in Laredo, Texas to the border. And she grew up as an immigrant. Her parents were immigrants and how she was told that girls like her don't make it. But this woman grew to be the highest ranking Latina woman in the combat support field of the United States Army. She broke all kinds of records because her father taught her to ask, why not you? He said, why not you? You go ask that counselor who said you can't make it. Go ask her, why can't you make it? And as I sat there, I had my plate in front of me. And even though I was hungry, I wasn't even eating because I had a bigger hunger. And in my mind, I was like, well, why not me? Because I used to dream. Like, why can't I have my dreams? And so after that woman spoke, I walked up to her, to her table. I grabbed her card, went back out, grabbed my bag, made my way back to San Antonio because this was in Dallas. And I went back to San Antonio where I'm from and went straight to my best friend's aunt's house, a woman who had my baby brother. And I said, I need my baby brother back because I thought I had a plan.
1: So I'm intrigued by the story because I know it. So what happens next? You thought you had a plan. So what happens next, man?
0: So my plan was by the time I made it back to Miss Carmen's house to get baby Ray, the idea of me being able to have my future was gone. It was a little bit of hope from what I heard, and then it was gone. But I thought, he will have his. My baby brother will have his entire future. I'm going to give up my entire life. I will work 1, 2, 3 jobs. I'm going to put him on a bus. He's going to go to school, and all his dreams will come true. And so I'm a teenager, so we have nowhere to live. But my plan was, if I take him to this church I knew about when I was a kid that I attended with my mom, then maybe they'll help us and maybe they'll let us live in there. So we literally went, took the bus as far as it could. We walked the rest of the way. We sat on the front porch of that church and just waited for someone to show up because I knew it was Wednesday if they were going to have service. And sure enough, the lead pastor shows up. And she gets out and she recognizes me. She goes, Roy? I was like, hi, Pastor Doris. I said, can I talk to you? And she goes like, yeah, let me open the church. So we go inside the church and I plead my case. We have nowhere to live. I just need a place to live with my baby brother. I promise you, I will take care of everything. I will do the yard. I will clean it. It'll be ready for all your services. I just need a place to live. And she says, Roy, you can't live here. You can't live in this church. And for a second, I thought I had made the biggest mistake because baby Ray had a roof over his head and now he would be living with me on the street.
1: And then what happened to you and baby Ray?
0: Well, she said, you will live with us under one condition. And I was scared because everyone had a condition. Sometimes they were good. Sometimes it wasn't good. And so with all this anger, I was like, what do you want? And she says, Roy, calm down. Calm down. She says, all we want is that you go back to school. You can live in our home, but you will go back to school.

0: And that's how I went back to high school. And then from high school, I graduated and took off to college.
1: Yes,
0: they
1: sir.
0: They kept me for 4 years. The only reason why I moved out of their house was because I decided to leave. Man. So they are my parents. They didn't legally adopt me, but they're my parents. So I have more than one set of parents.
1: Yeah.
0: And that's okay. Yeah. Because family's just not the love in your veins. Family is the love that's in your heart. That's family. We can choose family as well.
1: Yeah. So amazing, man. So amazing. And I know that the story of the speaker also comes full circle,
0: right?
1: Because you met her later in life, right?
0: Absolutely.
1: Yeah.
0: So tell us
1: that.
0: I'm in community college. I'm struggling. I'm not doing very well. I didn't have a good high school foundation, right? Yeah. So, if I'm going to be honest, one counselor said, I know what she was trying to help me, but she said, "Roy, did you take algebra?" I was like, "Nah, miss. Like I've never had it." She said, "Roy, did you take algebra?" And I was like, "No, miss, I didn't." And she goes, "Okay, good." And so I get to college. I don't know anything. Yeah. So I end up taking college algebra 5 times before I pass it, right? So I'm having to relearn everything. So I'm in community college and I'm working for the activities department on campus as a work study. And so the dean knows who I am. So she comes and she finds me and she goes, "Roy," she goes, "Roy, are you coming to our event tonight?" I was like, "Nah, miss, I'm not going to come," right? I'm walking away. And she's like, "Roy, we have food." I'm like, "Ah, miss, I'm just joking. I'm going to be there," right? Like, offer me food. I'm there, right?
1: Right.
0: And so I come. She goes, "Good." She goes, "Roy, I want you to introduce our guest speaker." I'm like, "Yeah, who is it?" And she said, "Her name is retired Lieutenant Colonel Consuelo Castillo Kickbush," which was the same woman who had 7 years earlier speaking in that hotel. Nobody knew my story because I was taught to be silent. You know, a lot of times we teach our kids to be silent without even realizing that's what we're doing. And it looks like, what are your grandparents going to think? What's the family going to think? That's a way to silence our kids. Or what happens at home stays at home. That is a lesson that teaches our kids to be silent and not communicate. And so I was taught, you know, don't talk about what happens. So nobody knew in my campus. And so that day I broke tradition. And as I stood there, Ms. Kickbush to my left, my dean was in there, my colleagues, my professors, the other students. And I looked at her and I said, "Miss, you don't know me, miss, but I know you." And then I told the story. Yeah. And so she was crying. I was crying. 2 weeks later, I got invited to speak at her book signing. And then 2 weeks after, I got hired in her company.
1: Amazing.
0: It was supposed to be a 2-month internship and it lasted for 2 years. And
1: that's amazing.
0: Where my life continued to change.
1: Yeah.
0: Because she mentored me. I started traveling with her and she was just peeling layers like an onion to try to get to some of the core issues because I had a lot of street inside of me.
1: But you used that, man.
0: Absolutely.
1: It fueled you.
0: Absolutely.
1: It fueled you. And now we have impact truth. Right.
0: And if we don't invest in our kids, what I had is going to come out regardless.
1: Right.
0: The difference is it going to come out in something that's going to be productive? That's going to add to our communities. Is it going to add to our nation or is it going to be something that's become destructive?
1: Yeah.
0: And so we want to help our kids see their value, understand, process and heal from what they've gone through so they can be contributing members of society.
1: So impact truth, right?
0: So,
1: you're empowering youth now.
0: Yes.
1: And so talk to us about starting that.
0: Well,
1: and then obviously what it is and what you're doing.
0: Absolutely. Thank you. My intention was I am going to get my degree. I'm going to go work in corporate America. I'm going to make a lot of money and I'm never going to be homeless again, ever. I never wanted to have this life again. But I started taking a lot of psychology classes and my psychology classes were mainly for me, not to learn it, but trying to figure out what the heck happened to me, what the heck happened to my family. And it really taught me to separate the illness from the person. I love the person. I can help her with the illness. And that was my mom for me. And so I remember one day driving through the middle of the night before classes, it was like 3 o'clock in the morning and I'm driving back to San Antonio from Abilene, Texas. and I want to get to her house before she leaves for work. Yeah. And I leave her a rose on her car with a note. I turn around and I'm driving back to campus when my phone rings and I look at it and it's my mom. And I answer it and she can barely speak because she's crying. She says, how can you love me? She said, after everything I have done to you, how do you love me? You're my mom. You will always be my mom. See, life gets better if we choose to be the change. Yeah. So when I'm graduating college, this is my thought process now of I want to be better and not bitter. You know, I want to show my siblings that there's a better way, that we can undo some of the lessons we learned in our childhood and not pass them on to the next generation. So as I start to cross the stage, I start thinking, why me? Why do I get to make it? Why do I get to cross the stage when there's a 1.6 million kids just like me at that time? Now there's 2.1 million kids like me. We went in the wrong direction. I can't even tell you how, and that is horrible. But at that time, I was like, why do I get this opportunity? So I said, you know what? Before I use my business degree and go work in corporate America, I need to give back. And I'll do it for 6 months, and I'm going to live out of my car, and I'm going to drive from LA to Jacksonville, Florida, and I'm going to speak for free at any shelter, organization, any place that would open up their doors. I'm going to find the kids. I'm going to tell them, don't give up. Life gets better, but you have to be here to see it. And I dubbed it the Homeless by Choice Tour because I was homeless again, but this time it was my choice, not my situation, not my parents. It was my choice. And 3 months into it, I saw America through a lens that not very many people get to see. I saw how broken we are. And I said, I have to do more. So I decided that instead of crossing the country for 6 months, I would live out of my car and I would circle the entire nation. And I was going to give myself a goal to reach at least 100,000 kids. I ended up living in my car, out of my car for 2.5 years. No grants, no funders, a tour that ran me over $200,000, a money that I had to raise along the way. But I was able to reach over 108,000 kids. And then my phone has never stopped ringing.
1: Look at that. Perseverance, the power to keep going, but more importantly, the power to make an impact. Another pillar, another core value that I know that you believe in as well as me is the power of mentorship. And I believe for me, like that's my purpose now, right? It's to mentor because I've had amazing mentors. Talk to us about what mentorship means to you.
0: So two things pop in my head. One, mentors, if you're going to be a mentor, whoever's listening, it's about them, not about you. You're there to help guide them and direct them. You're going to struggle with your mentee, especially if you find a kid like me. I'm going to push and push and push. Why? Because every person I have trusted has failed me. Every person. So I need to make sure that you're real. I need to make sure that you're, when you tell me you love me, you're not just saying it because you say it to all the kids you work with. You're not telling me that you're going to be there for me. I need to make sure that you're really going to be there for me. And the moment that I believe you, I never want to let you go. When I got myself fired, so I'm going to state it that way. When I got myself fired from my mentor's company, I was so devastated that I did everything I needed to try to get back into her company. So she raised the bar even higher and I met it because as the broken kid, I thought, will anyone ever love me again? Because I honestly felt that she did love me.
1: Yeah.
0: And so it caused me to work harder. Now, as a mentee, I think that it's our responsibility to honor our mentors' time, their energy, their wisdom, and what it took them to learn it as well.
1: Yeah.
0: And so it's a growing process. And not everyone you meet is meant to be your mentor. You have to connect and click with that person. So
1: that's right.
0: Yeah, mentorship will shave years off of hard work that you would have to do in your life to get you to the next level. But then you cannot forget once you get there to turn around and help the next generation up.
1: The insights that I get from mentors, I make sure that I'm always passing through.
0: Absolutely.
1: Because I never want my legacy to end with me, right? Like it would be very selfish of me to take the wisdom that I get from a Damon John, a Robert Irvine, a Roy Juarez Jr. It would be very selfish for me to take the wisdom that you give me and let it sit right here. Like it's all about the power of being able to take what Roy gives me and now help 5, 6, 7 thousand other kids or youths that went through what Roy and I went through, right? But now we can show them there is a path.
0: Absolutely. Right? Well, my thought is what would have happened to me if my parents had mentors? if my dad had a mentor and to show him how to deal with what he went through as a kid, to process it, to how to healthily release things, what would my mom have gone through? What would that situation have been like? You know, they're both great people. They were just broken.
1: Amazing, man. So we're about to go rapid fire. I wrote a few rapid fire questions out.
0: Okay.
1: So we're going rapid fire.
0: Oh, here we go.
1: Roy, the best stage moment you've had as a speaker?
0: Being at the few conference and speaking on the stage that I snuck into and heard. And by chance, or higher power, whatever you believe, mine is a higher power. My mentor, by chance, was speaking at a conference in the same city the day before. So this time she sat in the audience as I spoke.
1: I love it. What's the best way for someone to give back to youths today?
0: Find kids who need someone in their life. There are a lot of kids who may have houses, but we don't have homes. So how many homeless kids do we have in our cities?
1: For the parent that's listening right now, that's like, I'm Roy's mother. How do they have that conversation with their kid? What's some advice you'd give to that parent?
0: Kids don't care if you're perfect. They just want you there. And they want you to love them, let them know you love them. And at the same time, get plugged into a school where they may be having a parent program or something so that you can learn from other parents. My dad is back in my life, my biological dad. It took 20 years to get him back in my life. I think that we're all chasers in life. We're all chasing something, a nicer title, a bigger house, you know, partner, whatever we're chasing. My chase had always been to bring my family back together. Not my parents married, separate, they're better. But I wanted to be able to be in a room with my family. And so when I wrote my book, Homeless by Choice, I put a dedication page to each person, including my biological father. And I said to my biological dad, actually, forgive me, I put to my dad, I hope we can build a healthy relationship before it's too late. I read the entire page, threw it on social media. His girlfriend saw it, showed him. He calls me. At the time you call my business line, it would go to my cell phone, right? Not anymore. And I answered it and it was him. And I said, you dad? And he goes, yeah, it's me. I said, what do you want? He goes, I heard you wrote a book. I said, I did. He goes, I heard you put me in it. I said, I did, but like I changed your name so you can't sue me, right? Just in case, because like we don't have a relationship. He goes, that's not why I'm calling. So why are you calling? He goes, if you're serious about what you said, he goes, I'm ready. He goes, I'm so sorry. I will take the blame for everything. And I said, dad, I don't want you to take the blame, dad. I just wanted you to acknowledge what happened. I said, if you're serious, come to my book launch. It's next week in San Antonio. He showed up. So for the first time in over 20 something years, I'm on stage and I invited my siblings up first and then my mom and my stepdad. And I said, if he's willing, my biological dad join us. And he comes on stage. And for the first time, I have this picture of my entire family. It would not have been possible if it wasn't for my mentors, if it wasn't for education, if it wasn't for my faith, if it wasn't for forgiveness. You know, here's the final thought and something that I adopted and I own. If people can hate for no reason in this world, I can love for no reason. And I love the kids that I serve. I love my family. I love what I do. I don't have to even know these kids for us to love them. So as a community, we need to love more than hate. And I think that's desperately needed right now in this world.
1: You always give me something. And that right there was extremely powerful. So much. I'm going to restate that or re-say that. If you can hate for no reason, then you can love for no reason at all too. That was it right there.
0: People hate for no reason. And it's stupid. We got to love for no reason. Let's switch it.
1: Where can people find the book first and foremost?
0: You can go two places. My name, RoyWattisJr.com or ImpactTruth.com, which is the name of my company. 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
1: Love you like a brother. Appreciate you, the words of wisdom, the mentorship that you're always providing. Most importantly, leading by example, man. Like I appreciate you for just being present.
0: Thank you. I do my best. I'm human, but I do my best.
1: And for all the viewers and listeners, remember, your because is your superpower. Unleash it.
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1: Ladies and gentlemen, welcome to another exciting episode of Mick Unplugged. And today we're joined by a transformational speaker, an amazing coach, and an author who's dedicated to helping people uncover their true selves. Please join me in welcoming my guy, Mr. Rocky Garza. Rocky, how you doing today, brother?
7: Man, I'm doing wonderful, Mick. Thank you so much for having me on the show.
1: Rocky, man, been a huge fan of yours. Wanted to tell you personally, thank you for being the human being that you are. You do so much good for corporations. You do so much good in your community that you're an example. And I'll just be honest, man, like I like following your lead on the example that you set. So I just wanted to personally tell you, thank you, bro.
7: Thank you. Thank you. I really appreciate that, Mick. I think it's something I am learning and I probably will the rest of my life. Two things. Number one is to say thank you. I tend to not want to say thank you, not because I don't appreciate it, because well, that means that I might acknowledge that it's true. And I think oftentimes in our lives, our hesitation to accept a compliment isn't because we don't believe it. It's because of we're the unknown that comes from what if we do. And I think the second part of that is, you know, it's been a work in progress, just like you. It's taken decades to try to really hone in on what is that. And I'm just now, probably now more than ever, which I hope I get to say this for the rest of my life. Just now feel like I'm really dialing into what it is I can bring to the world that I can do that allows me to stay in my lane, to trust my gut, to do those things while simultaneously creating environments for other people to do the exact same thing and recognizing that the overlap of the Venn diagram is so small if we'll stay in our lane that we can create a picture collectively that we could never just do by ourselves.
1: One of the things that I appreciate about you is something that you said and alluded to that I'm going to ask you to elaborate on. What I heard you say essentially is success doesn't happen overnight. And the reason, and I'm just going to say it, these are the words of Mick and Mick only, so don't yell at Rocky for saying this, but the reason that most people don't get the success that they're supposed to get is because at some point they stop along the way. What Rocky has done, he never quits. Doesn't matter the highest of highs or the lowest of lows, you never quit because that great win that you just had yesterday. And I don't know about you, Rocky, but I'm not in a spot where I can just like let last week's success be the end because my legacy, not financially, my legacy depends on the work that I'm going to continue to do. And so I'd love for you to elaborate on that. Just success doesn't happen overnight, bro.
7: No. Well, and I think not only does success not happen overnight, but success is not a destination. Like, I think that's why most individuals stop, or even you and I occasionally have the moment we think we should stop, or we think we might stop. Why? Well, because we are obsessed. And I say we, like collective human beings, in my experience, we are obsessed with the idea of arrival, that we think if we could get there, and if I can get there faster than you, then I could stop quicker than you, which means I could have more time to do what I want because I don't do what I want now. Therefore, if I could get to the place I could do what I want, then I would finally have arrived. And so we call that success. And I think there's a moment where if we allow ourselves to note that, to your point, the only thing that I can guarantee that happens tomorrow within my capacity of human understanding is the sun's going to go down tonight and it's probably going to come up tomorrow. And when we go to wake up tomorrow, everything you did today will either have been a block added to the home you are building, or it will have been a hammer to the block previously that will be gone. The reality of both what is possible and what is true is today. That's what present is. Present is all the possibilities of what could be and what is actually occurring. So I think if we can remove the idea of success from being singular, if we can remove it from destination, if we can remove it from the idea of this mountaintop, and if I could just get to that mountain, then the view there will be so great that will be so great after that view and your Cliff Bar and your sandwich and the photo you take and the Instagram you did, you're going to walk down the mountain, my guy. You're going to go back to the valley, and life is lived in the valley. But the valley's not sexy. The day-to-day is not sexy.
1: Ladies and gentlemen, you're going to get a glimpse into the conversations that Rocky has, the methodologies that he teaches, the principles that he provides for those that are around him. Rocky, where did this start?
7: Love. Let me be very clear when I start. Love my mom, love my dad, love my grandparents, love my family, aunts, uncles, cousins, everybody who was a part of the process. And, okay, A-N-D, it's a very powerful word. And you can live a life where you have all of your material needs and recognize that there are many things in life that are missing. My parents got divorced when I was young, right before I turned 2. Never lived with my dad growing up. Love my dad. Have the best relationship my dad today I've ever had. My mom's been married and divorced quite a few times, 4 or 5 times. So I went to 13 schools before I graduated high school. Most of those pre-seventh grade, because I moved in with my grandparents in seventh grade and I actually went to the same junior high and the same high school. So all those schools are happening pre-seventh grade. You know, I didn't realize the term first day of school didn't mean first day at a school until seventh grade. I didn't realize it was a time of year. I thought it was a phrase that we use because this is our first day at this school, which I was always confused why that seemed to happen for everybody else only once. And it seemed to happen for me 2 or 3 times. Right. And so I say all that again, this is not sad, not a sob story, not, oh, woe is me. Like, I'm 41, been to a lot of therapy, have a lot of coaches. Like, I'm feeling okay today. And we're going to come back to that again. And, you know, where I sit today is both a result of every day stacked up over the last 41 years. And, you know, I think we all have a decision daily with work, with practice, not in isolation. We have a decision to say, will I make my past pain a mechanism to protect myself from people, or I use my past pain as a mechanism to propel myself in the direction of my purpose? And I think it's a question we have to ask. That's a question I have to ask myself daily, today, daily. Been married 16 years, got a 9-year-old, got a 6-year-old, good friends, a great community, spent a lot of time, effort, and energy building friendships. And I have to ask myself daily, the guy that gets on Instagram every day and says, you got this, let's go, let's do it. I have to ask myself daily, Rocky, why did you not express your feelings to your wife? Is it because you are trying to protect yourself because you're afraid if you're honest, she will leave like everyone else? Or are you going to express how you feel because you want to propel yourself in the direction of your purpose, which is to build a committed relationship with someone unlike anything you have ever physically witnessed in your own life? But that's a decision I have to make. That's a question I have to ask myself. No one else is responsible for that other than me. And so I think I look back on my life and go, why was it always so much easier to find value, worth, and fulfillment from strangers than it was from the people that I love most? Is that a problem with them? Or is that a result of my inactivity and my inability to allow myself to be present and fully show up without having the fear that they were going to run away? And I think all of those are parts and pieces of the questions we sort of have to ask ourselves, at least me regularly. Maybe for somebody else, you only have to do it quarterly. I tend to have to do it daily to go, what are those things? And so as I look back over my life, I graduated high school. I was going to go play football. Then I realized like right before I graduated, like, I don't even like football. I'm about to go do this for 4 more years. This is a terrible idea. And so then through a slew of events, and I'm going to junior college for a couple of years, and I transferred to Texas A&M. I graduated from there. I went to a place out in East Texas called Sky Ranch. It's a summer camp for kids. And I worked there for 4 years. I came back to Dallas. I joined a pastoral staff at a church for about 4 years and did that. So I was in full-time ministry for about 8 years right out of college. Got offered a teaching pastor job in 2010. Big church, a few thousand people, said, hey, 26, one tattoo, faux hawk. You think you're God's gift to people? Why don't you teach 25 weekends a year? And I said, why don't we not do that? Because that sounds like a bad idea. And so I said, no. They said, what do you want to do? And I said, you know, of course, I want to be a wedding photographer. And that was more like, it was a hobby my wife and I had. She had just quit her job. We were just got married, had an apartment, no debt, no kids, one dog. Let's start a business. Why not? This is pre-Instagram. This is pre-Pinterest, pre-personal branding. Like, we got so lucky. So we rode that wave, sort of our entrance into entrepreneurship. And then I started this business about 11 years ago. We found out we were pregnant with our son. And, you know, my wife said, if you could do anything for the rest of your life, what would you want to do? I would love to be a people expert. If I could marry my life experience, which is like the reality of what was, with 8 years of ministry, which is the reality of the deeply caring for the human being, for people. And at this point now, marry that with 15 or so years of entrepreneurship, or we'll call that business or commerce, right? If you could marry history in your past, and you could marry that with a deep care and desire for a human with the capacity to take that into the market to say, what then shall we do? If I could marry all those things together, if I could be an expert at anything, I'd want to be a people expert. How could I do that? And so a little over a decade ago, started coaching individuals and saying, hey, I had this business. Do you want one? They're like, oh, I'd love to have that. I was like, hey, I'll show you how. And inside, I'm like, how are we going to show them how? Oh, no, it's never going to work. And you know, you fast forward a decade and you go, I get methodologies and identity mapping, the confidence method, and the influence appraisal, and all these sort of ways. And I think for me, what has helped me in all of that, make is for me to say daily with my clients, and every time I get on stage, I start every keynote the same. If you leave today knowing more about me than you know about you, then I failed you. I'm not going home with you. You're going home with you. So buckle in, do the work, show up for yourself. I guarantee you can leave here with something that might actually change your life. Let's get going.
1: Rocky, I love that, bro. And I want to unplug, no pun intended, a few things there. So, you know, the moving, the first day of school, wow, like that's so wild. And to hear it from that perspective, because we all had Rockies growing up. Right. Like we always had the kid that was here for the first part of the year and then not there the next part of the year. Maybe 3 years later, they're back for a little bit and then they're not there again. Did that make you sheltered? Did that make you, not that you didn't trust people, but it was more of, I don't need to get close because this is temporary. Right. Like was that a rocky feeling?
7: Yeah. I realized about the age of 30 that I was very good at disclosure and very bad at vulnerability. I was very good at giving you what you thought was vulnerability, but for Rocky, it was simply disclosure. I could recount my story for the first probably 5 or 6, 7 years as a keynote speaker. No matter what keynote I gave, every keynote started the same. So I was born in 1983. I was born in Kansas. I only lived there for about a week. Came back to Dallas and I would recount my history because I felt like if I couldn't recount everything that occurred, I didn't have the credibility to be on a stage for you to hear what I had to say, because I didn't think I had the credibility or expertise in my credentials and or my resume, right? I always joke I'm the only corporate keynote speaker that's never had a resume. Why? Well, because that wasn't my life. My resume is not the certifications I have. Not knocking a certification. They're wonderful. Your boy didn't have any. Why? Because I didn't know that was a thing for me to do at the time when I should have or could have done it, because I was in survival mode. I was in disclosure mode. I was in tell the same thing you need to tell to make them go, man, that guy is open, while making sure you don't tell them anything because they will use it and they will get you. And so I think as the kid that moved around a bunch, a kid to go into school, like vulnerability now is my number one personal value. It's one of the values in our organization, our business, not because Rocky's an expert at it. Because if I don't do that, I know what life will become. Because if I'm not committed to saying I create the opportunity to see and be seen by others, I will make sure you don't see me and I will absolutely see you. And I've lived that life before. And it was lonely and it was isolating. And as much as people in my life loved me and cared for me, it wasn't until I got married and had my own children that I was at the same house for Christmas more than 1 year in a row. There was no such thing as tradition. There was no such thing as a space where you belonged. You just went where you were allowed.
1: One of the things I probably appreciate the most is the last thing that you were talking about in the first part of the story, which is, again, I'm going to interpret this. You went from vision to action to business. So you just said, I'm going to go do it, right? Like you and your wife, hey, I'm going to go start this business. You could have easily, college degree, go work for someone, right? Go build up the skill. But the mentality that Rocky Garza has is, hey, I am the opportunity. So let's talk about that. How do you take vision and then put it into action?
7: Yeah, great question. Number one, and some of you are not going to like this answer. You start by recognizing that you're probably not the person that has the vision. So let's throw out a number, right? In your area, there's 100 businesses. Let's say every one of those businesses at minimum, which we know is crazy, has 100 employees, right? So that's 10,000 people that are employed within 100 businesses. So out of 10,000, 100 of those are asked to be the visionary. You may not be the visionary. So the reason that you are stuck in inactivity is because you are attempting to be something that you were never made and designed to be, because you think it will be sexier for you to be the person that has the vision. But out of 100 companies, and there's 100 employees, 99 of those are executors, integrators is what their job is. And for whatever reason, there is a singular, maybe two if we're getting wild, people who have a vision, and their job is to empower and equip people to take said vision and then go execute it because they don't know how. Now, the difference between you and I in that, in those instances is that we chose the path of most resistance, which was let's be visionaries and then figure out how in the world we're going to make it happen until we can make enough money to pay somebody else to actually do it for us, because we realize we don't know what we're doing. And so like, that's just a part of what we would call entrepreneurship, right? Now, we chose the path of most resistance. So for most leaders, it's identifying, why don't I back up a second? What is the path for you of least resistance? It is to let go of the mentality that you think you are supposed to carry a vision and discover how can you use your unique gifts and skills to execute the vision. Even inside your own organization, my job today is to take the vision we have to best, highest use of Rocky's time, and everything else somebody else should be doing. Not because I'm selfish, not because I'm arrogant, not because, oh, I think I'm somebody that I don't have to. You don't want me to be in charge of the schedule. You don't want me to plan the curriculum. You don't want me to create the most dynamic booklet we're going to need to really get you. You wouldn't get one. We wouldn't have a booklet. That's a bad use of my time because I'm not good at it. So I think for leaders to take a step back, number one, you don't own the vision. Now, if you're listening, you're a business owner and you do own the vision, you should ask yourself this question. Am I actually a visionary or do I just have a good idea? Two very different things. I know a lot of integrators who have great ideas, but they're not visionaries. An idea is something that we haven't done yet that's going to solve a problem. A vision is something that most people can't see that changes a generation. Which of those spaces do we want to be in? Not good or bad, not right or wrong. One is not better. One is not worse. What does it make you more valuable? One doesn't make you. Don't put yourself on a chart comparing yourself apples to fish. It doesn't work.
1: Those that aren't going where they need to go, it's because you have a title. And that title usually is CEO, founder, president, insert the highest level for your company. You're not the visionary and you don't allow others to be that. The head of a certain department with a very nice title is not a visionary. But because of the title, they feel like that's their responsibility. But because you won't let that go and you feel like if it's not your idea, I love that you broke down the difference between idea and vision. Because it's not your idea, you're never going to let said employee or said vision happen. The biggest reason that most companies don't grow is because of that. You hold the title, but then you also hold all the cards and you won't play the hand.
7: I want you to imagine if you're a leader currently and ask yourself if visionary and integrator rubs the wrong chord with you. And you're thinking, don't tell me what I am, what I'm not. Let's give it an analogy sense because we all like a good analogy. CEO has a vision. Let's say they, in fact, are the visionary. Wonderful. CEO gets together with all their SLT, ELT, vice presidents, whatever your company calls it. And he casts the vision. Here's what I'm thinking. Here's what we're doing. Now, in that environment, that visionary is tasking all of you in that room to become architects. Go to your unique departments. Go to your areas. And draw, create, show them the plan. I'm talking CAD renderings, electrical, plumbing, where it goes, how it stays up, what's the foundational aspect. You've been given the vision, but your job in operations and sales and management and HR and people in training and development, your job is to go architect now the drawing for your people to execute on so that they can then go and say, let me get the plugs. Let me get the wire. Let me go find the electricians. But here's where it breaks down. You walk away from that meeting and you say, I'm now going to go to my team and I'm going to go be the designer. And I'm going to see if they can become the architect. Yet we've created a system of accountability, whether you're in Rockefeller Habits, you're in EOS, you're in pick whatever it is, the systematic way that you're going and you're approaching your business. Many of us, number one, aren't the visionary to begin with, and we're trying to cast vision, doesn't work. Let's assume that you are. I'm going to ask you to go ask your key leaders, the top 5, 6, 7 people in your circle. Are they leaving your office and trying to go be the designer next? Or are they leaving your office to go do their job, which is to go be the architect? I guarantee you, if you will skip that layer and go to your senior director level and ask them if their leaders are coming to them with plans or with thoughts, 90% of the time, if you have a problematic organization and you're not growing the way you think, it's because your leaders leave the meeting with you. They go into a meeting and they take your plan, your dreams, they turn it into their own dreams in their own way. They're not actually building plans. So your directors have no idea what to do, and the lack of communication, the lack of lateral leadership, and so on. So I could not agree with you more that we want to hold the cards because we think it's going to make us important. When we have to ask ourselves, are we willing to play the hand? Because ultimately we're trying to win the game.
1: How important is creating a winning culture for an organization. Again, these are the words of Mick and Mick only. I see so many times where it's on to the next project, on to the next task, on to the next problem. And as entrepreneurs, we get in that grind because that's who we are. But remember, everyone on your team isn't an entrepreneur. That's why they work with you, right? So I learned early on to celebrate wins for my team. Even if I'm not a person, like, honestly, I don't need to celebrate a win. Like, my thing is, if I'm in the game, I'm supposed to win. However, the game isn't about me. The win is never about me. And so if I didn't celebrate that and create winning cultures and create even small situations where people can get the confidence to win, right? Like, I personally think that's problem number two with most businesses. Again, I don't care the size. I can go to another Fortune 5 company where the mentality is on to the next one. But the companies that celebrate small success usually have a much better culture.
7: Yeah, totally. Let's go back to our phrase earlier. Culture is not what you pontificate. It's what you tolerate. That's Rocky's fancy word because I like rhyming. Culture is not what you say it is. It's what behavior you allow. Now, I think in order for us to sort of go to that place, let's redefine the definition of tolerance, meaning what do we tolerate? Because I think oftentimes we default to tolerance is the lowest, least common denominator. What will I tolerate? That's the least amount of effort. Well, I've never been inside a thriving organization. And I'm not talking about just top line revenue. I'm saying thriving culturally, community driven, giving back. People want to be there. A low attrition, high retention. Pick a category that we want to say we measure a company's success. I've never been to one that was doing that, where what they tolerated was the bare minimum. What they tolerated was excellence. Is celebration tolerated, or is celebration the level of tolerance by which we expect? See, I think we need to take the same word and it's the way we use it to go, we don't tolerate that, or we only tolerate. Oh, wait, all of a sudden, one just became terrible and negative and the other one just became empowering. Hey, just so you know, we're an organization that we absolutely tolerate celebration. We tolerate excellence. We tolerate meeting our metrics. We tolerate daily behavior, daily activity. We only tolerate you being on time. That's what we do here. We expect you to join us in that because this is not just who we say we are. You should be able to tell by the actions of people in our organization. This is exactly what we do. And so I think so often in times, to your point, we go to places and we go on to the next one. Let's get to the next thing. All right. We crush that project. What's the next project we have to do? And in all of that, I'm not wanting to slow us down at all. I love a good metric, a KPI. What gets measured gets accomplished. I mean, we've heard a million times. You can go see 1,000 memes on it today. We understand that. And A-N-D, not but, get rid of that word. A-N-D is the third or fourth time I've spelled that word out for us today. If you're listening, I hope you caught on here. And do I check the box of tucking my kids in bed because they have to go to sleep? Or do I only tolerate the behavior in myself? It is to lay in bed with my son, to tell him how proud I am, to remind him that his father loves him. And no matter what happens, dad is always going to be in your corner because that's the behavior for myself that I will tolerate nothing less. One of those says, good night, son, go to bed. One says, this is the level by which I operate because I will tolerate nothing less in my life. And I use an example about kids or family or wherever you are in your life, because I find we so often, especially as coaches, especially as speakers who spend a lot of our time in the business space, we are so quick to use a business example that is forgotten. But if you can use a personal example, it will almost always translate into business. Because I can tell you what I think about most days, not business. What's the behavior you tolerate when you wake up? What's the behavior you tolerate when you go to bed?
1: Man, Rocky, could talk to you forever in a day, as you know. Last question I want to ask you, actually there's two, but the first one is the importance of self-awareness. You're one of the most self-aware people that I know. And I always tell people, you can't be relatable with others if you're not self-aware. How important has that been for you? And more importantly, how important should it be for others?
7: I think it is paramount of importance to be self-aware, because that allows us to, when we are aware of ourself, we will reflect others back on us and assume it's about us. that makes you relatable, right? Like we'll go forward and we'll do a little theory we have called the upside down. When I am self-aware, it means I'm aware of myself, meaning I can go into an environment with another human being and I can be exponentially more aware of you and what is unique and specific and distinct to you, not what is a reflection of my own fear. So when I know that I am confident in me, I can see you for you, no pun intended. I don't have my glasses on today, but I can see you through your glasses. Where we lack self-awareness though, we view everything through our glasses. And so every action was about me. Everything you said was about me. Every decision you made was about me. The issues you have is because you're unaware of yourself and you think it's their fault, right? And so self-awareness is not, I think currently it's not deemed, I don't deem it as valuable and important so that I can sit in a room and look in a mirror and go, yeah, that's me. And that's a component of it. I want to be able to look in a mirror and recognize myself. Yes, but I want to be able to get in front of you and look at you and recognize you. Not see it as a reflection of me. And I think that self-awareness really asks us to, let's make it really simple. Just ask yourself, you're listening, ask yourself this question. Do you spend more time at the window or do you spend more time in the mirror? And most of us spend more time looking out the window, trying to find the reflection of anything valuable and hope that it was us because we haven't been willing to get in front of the mirror to say actually what it is.
1: Love it. Love it, man. Last question for you. What is Rocky's because? What's that deeper purpose that's deeper than your why?
7: Yeah. I have, and probably will, up until this point, spent my life discovering who am I? Why does it matter? And is it of any importance? Am I unique? Has anybody decided that uniqueness was valuable? And can I do anything with that uniqueness? On repeat. Again and again and again and again and again. Over the last 40 plus years or so, I have begun to realize the answer to that is yes. I am unique. Not better, not worse, not actually even on a scale related to any other human being. There is no one in the world like me. And. And I am equally valuable to every other person on earth. And they are as equally valuable to me. If I can utilize my life, my past, my history, my current day experiences, my future vision, the love of people in my life, if I can use that such that I can not only continue to discover that for myself, but lead people to the place to get in front of the mirror and see that they are unique, to remind them that it is good, not just true. That's confirmation, good affirmation, and allow them to take any step towards creating good in the world because of how they were made, designed, and created. That's a really, really good use of my time. And that starts with my kids. That starts with my wife. That starts with me. And if by chance I get to do that professionally, what an incredible life I've lived.
1: Ladies and gentlemen, he has been Rocky Garza. Rocky, brother, I appreciate you more than you know. Where can people follow, find you? What's new that Rocky has coming up or going out?
7: Yeah, no, absolutely. You can follow me on we're on all platforms, Instagram, Facebook, TikTok, LinkedIn, YouTube. It's just at Rocky Garza. Look for the bald guy with big eyebrows. There's not a lot of Rockies out there that look like me and Mick. So find us. We'll be out there in that space. And then if you're looking to just how you can get engaged in what we're doing outside of just a regular follow, you can go to rockygarza.com/confidence. 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And we go through that on a monthly basis, free of charge to you. 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
1: We need to make that happen. So much so, Rocky, I'm going to go on and choose one that I'm actually going to attend. And maybe I'll invite a couple of people to come with me. So if you want to go with me to a Rocky Garza event, live and in person with the man, the myth, the legend, Rocky Garza himself, message me, Rocky Garza. And I'm going to select two people and we're going. How about that?
7: Let's go. Man, I'd love that, man. I'd be honored.
1: No, I'm going to be the honored one. Like that's going to happen. That is totally going to happen. Rocky, appreciate you, man. I'm going to reach out in the morning and make sure your knees feel good. Your Achilles is still intact.
7: Thank you.
1: Because, you know, I did that same thing and I tore an Achilles and I was like, okay, I'm not 25 anymore.
7: That's right. Well, I'm just going to keep playing and remind myself that I'm also not 25. So your boy's not trying to do anything fancy. I'm going to go with the easy layup or the nice free throw shot outside of that. Hey, I'll get to the end of the court when I get there.
1: That's what you say, and then you're going to get challenged. You're going to feel good, right? You're like, oh, I got the juice. I still got it. And then
7: hey,
1: you're
7: listen,
1: gonna say,
7: hey,
1: I still got, oh,
7: that's right.
1: I got
7: that's it. Right. So yeah, so just, I'll just keep my mind. Hey, Rocky, you got no juice, my boy. You got no juice. Just be a human. Just do that instead.
1: Rocky, I love you, brother. It means
7: appreciate
1: the world
7: you,
1: to have you. Great.
7: Thank you so much.
1: Today.
7: Thank you. Appreciate
1: got
7: it.
1: For all the viewers and listeners, remember, your because is your superpower. Go unleash it.
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1: Ladies and gentlemen, welcome to another exciting episode of Mick Unplugged, and today we have a dynamic force in the sports industry. He's a former Marine and Army veteran. He's a current NFL agent and the founder of Forever Athlete Management. With a relentless drive and commitment to excellence, he represents top-tier athletes, guiding them to success on and off the field. Please welcome my guy, someone who's turned into one of my best friends in the world, the tenacious, the visionary, the dedicated, Mr. Damian Knight. Damian, how you doing, brother?
11: Man, I'm good. Thank you for having me on today.
1: Dude, I appreciate the human being that you are. Like, I've learned so much about you, like, obviously through social, following your path, but then just, you're just an overall great dude, man. And like, I just appreciate you for being the dude that you are. I want to start with your military background.
11: I wouldn't trade it for anything else, right? It taught me a lot of lessons. I joined super young. Like, I graduated high school at 16 years old, thought the military was my way out. You know, I had to get out of town. So joined the Marine Corps and early on got identified to be part of this like nuclear reaction team where, you know, I had to go through this big selection and everything was super, a lot of red tape to get into, like realistically, right? Made me grow up really quick, especially for a 17-year-old kid, you know, and then very quickly was put in charge of people and assets and seeing things that people only see in movies. And it was awesome. I feel like it made me mature a lot quicker than my peers. You know, I would go back home on leave and I'm 18 years old telling people to be careful and be responsible and this and that. And all they're thinking about is the party on Friday night or whatever. Right. So I made a lot of really good friends, lifelong connections there at my first duty station in South Georgia. And then I had a couple options of where to go after. And California popped up as one. And I was like, man, I've never been more west of like Mississippi at this point in my life. So I was like, let's do it, man. Jumped in, ended up getting stationed in 29 Palms, California. I always told people it's in the middle of nowhere, but in the middle of everything. You know, everything in life is what you make of it. And I was about 2 hours from Vegas, 2.5 hours from LA, 2.5 hours from San Diego. So if you wanted to do something, you were in the prime location. You know, one thing that I did early on was take in a lot of guidance and leadership from everyone. I just wanted to learn. I volunteered for literally everything, even the things that going back, I wish I wouldn't have volunteered for. I learned a lot and was able to develop myself as like kind of a servant leader. And that's something that I transition into this NFL space of like, how can I best lead these high level athletes that they don't always have it all together, right? So they need that mentorship and that guidance and that what's next planning. And that's what I feel the military was able to help me really transition into the space.
1: I appreciate that so much, man. Like I said, you know, I'm definitely thankful for the service that you put in and more importantly, the servant leadership that you have, right? To not let it stop there. But I want to unpack something you just said, man. So You graduated at 16?
11: I had a mission. My mission was to get out of town, right? So I went to my guidance counselor my junior year of high school, and I was like, how do I get out of here? And they're like, well, if you want to, you could take night school, right? So I was going to school normal, like 9 to 4 o'clock every day, whatever it was. And then I would go work. I had a job. I was working at Zaxby's. I was working there from about 5 to 8 every day. And then I would leave there and go to the technical college in town and take school with adults that were trying to get their GEDs. I was taking like a couple extra English classes and math classes just to check the boxes. And I ended up graduating with like a 2.7 GPA, but I got out of there, man. It was a super busy senior year. You know, everybody has these stories of their senior year, how wild and crazy it was, man. Mine was, I started grinding right away. I was trying to get out of town.
1: All right. So now let's fast forward to you're now officially out of the military. What led you to the path of sports agency life?
11: There was like multiple things that kind of led me into this path. And, you know, I got out of the Marine Corps, didn't know what I wanted to do with my life, but I knew how to shoot guns, right? So I started working at these gun ranges and at gun stores, just trying to make it make sense. After about 4 or 5 months, I was like, man, I need to be back in the military in some capacity. So I joined the Florida Army National Guard to try to become a Green Beret, actually. I went through this thing called a Special Forces Readiness Evaluation, where I actually got selected through this process to be able to continue training. And then I started college kind of simultaneously, definitely bit off a little more than I could chew. It was great, man. I started playing rugby in college, doing all this stuff. I was in probably the best shape of my life, trying to do all these things at one time. And I remember I was working at a gun store. I ended up meeting an athlete who played for the Jacksonville Jaguars, who's now actually one of my best friends. And I just kind of seen how he was treated by agents along the way and kind of like forgotten about here and there. And it reminded me of the military and all those times where I was forgotten about or kind of treated like a number when I knew like, hey man, I'm the guy. Like, why are you treating me like a number? You know? Yeah. And so I wanted to take that and apply it, you know, hey, how can I help these guys? You know, during COVID, I went and I was actually a contractor for the Department of State as a sniper. There was nothing else to do. The world was shut down. So let me go make some money. And I did that for a while. I actually got stuck in Afghanistan because flights quit happening. I was supposed to be there for 3 months, ended up being there for like 7.5, 8 months. Came back, met my wife. After that, man, she kind of convinced me to start my first business doing security consulting and teaching people to shoot. And obviously it was easy. It was a lot of fun. I was able to do all the stuff I liked from the military, but leave all the stuff I hated behind. And ended up teaching like a handful of NFL players. It started becoming a trend. It wasn't just one NFL player who would complain about their agent. It was, you know, this guy and this guy, or maybe they wouldn't complain directly, but they'd be like, hey man, this guy's tripping, you know, like he's got to figure this out. And I'd be like, yeah, you know, just kind of take notes. I didn't really ask many questions. I was just taking notes. And finally asked one of my friends, like, hey, do you think I should do this? He's like, oh, 100%, man, you kill it. And I was like, all right, when you hear that from someone in the space, you just got to, you know, Jesus, take the wheel. You got to do it, man.
1: Yeah.
11: And so talked to my wife about that too. It was a really big decision. And she was like, yeah, you can do anything you put your mind to. She's a rock star, man. Like without her, who knows where I'd be. And I went back to school, got my master's degree and, you know, went through the process to become an agent, which I did not do nearly enough research for.
1: Tell us about that process. What is that process like?
11: You have to have a master's degree or better, like a terminal degree. So like a lawyer, doctor, or something of that nature. Yeah. And then you go through this application process, which opens up every January. And they make it sound like it's just a normal job application. You know, you pay your fee and that's it. But then you open it up and it's like 160 pages. And you're like, what am I getting myself into? I felt like I was back in the military about to try to go for a top secret security clearance. You know, you fill this thing out and it's asking you for references and everything you did. And a lot of jobs I've had, I've like let people know like, hey, I'm going to put you down as a reference. There was no way in my head I thought the NFL was going to reach out to every single reference I put down. And I started getting called from Marines that I hadn't talked to in 10 years that were like, hey, bro, why did the NFL just call me? And I was like, oh, no. So I started like backtracking, trying to get everybody up and let them know. Anyways, you do this application in January. It's due by February. And then they go like radio silent. You don't hear anything from them at all until about May. And then all of a sudden, they're like, hey, man, congratulations, you're eligible to take the test. And they send you, you have all these materials that are sent to you. And I remember looking at it through the same lens I did in the military, which is when I was given information, I would just memorize it.
1: Yeah.
11: But this was like 700 pages and I had 2 months and I was like, oh no, I can't memorize this. And I thought I was going to, I told my wife, I was like, I'm going to sit right here every night when the kids go to bed, I'm going to memorize a couple pages. And I opened it up and I closed it right back and I slid it aside. I was like, you know what? We have a seminar in a couple months. They'll teach me everything I need to know. I just trusted the process, man. And I really didn't open the book at all until I went to that 5-day seminar. And you go to the seminar and, you know, they're teaching you so much information. So basically you go to the seminar like 7 or 8 every morning until about 5 p.m. And then what I was doing from 5:30 p.m. until midnight was studying all the information they just taught us. And I did that for 5 days. On the 6th day, you take the test. I was hearing all these horror stories about people, because if you fail it the first time, you can take it again in a year. Fail it the second time, you have to come back in 5 years. I'm hearing horror stories. There was a lady in our class who's like, this is my 4th time taking the test. You know, and I'm no mathematician, but I'm over here crunching the numbers.
1: That's a life journey right there, right?
11: And I was like, what do you do for a living? She's like, I'm an attorney. And I was like, oh no. I was like, if an attorney can't pass this, and this is like a very law heavy book, I was like, this is a wrap. I remember I called my wife after the test, because the biggest thing people tell you is they time out. They lose track of time because the questions are too dense. You have basically 3 minutes a question. You know, when I did my average time at the end of this, I finished it in about 40 seconds a question. And I called my wife and I was like, hey, I finished. And she was like, oh no, how was it? And I was like, I definitely failed. Like, there's no way I finished that quickly and people are struggling with time unless I misinterpreted every single question. And I really think the thing that helped me the most is that I wasn't an attorney. So I didn't read too deeply into every single question. And like, I'm very good at, for my time in the military, they give you

0: only looking for 8 words, you know? And so like, I'm pretty good at skimming that and finding what I needed. And you take this test in July and you don't even find out. Again, it goes silent until October. So I finally got the call in October that I passed and hit the ground running, man. Never looked back.
1: I love that, man. I love what you just said about, you know, you just answered the question. And to me, that correlates in life too, because a lot of times people, I think they feel like they need to give you more words than are actually needed, or they need to paint a picture that isn't there. But most of the time, we just want the answer, right? Like, I don't need Damian to talk to me for 20 minutes when he could have just said 5 words and I could have got to where I'm going, right? And I think that's where people miss, and especially leaders. Sometimes your team just needs the answer. Sometimes they just need the vision. Sometimes they just need to say, hey, we're going over here, so that they know, all right, we're going over there.
0: Correct.
1: So going back to that test really quick, like, what's, for the common person, what's something on that test, without like going through a question, but what's something that as a sports agent, you have to know that most people don't think that you have to know, or a rule that you have?
0: You know, like, one thing that people probably don't associate with sports agents having to know is like the benefits, like health benefits that players get, right? So obviously you expect us to know money. You expect us to know contract values, that kind of thing, because that's negotiation. But what we also have to know is, if a player gets hurt because of an injury, how do you guide them through that process, right? What does their medical recovery look like? It's not always as easy as the player is going to get help by the team. They could get released by the team and need 1, 2, 3 opinions, go on workman's comp. Now we have to navigate that state's workman's comp on top of the NFL's processes.
1: Talk to us about getting your first couple of clients. Like, I know you had some friends that asked for advice and this and that, but then when ink has to go to paper, it becomes a little bit different.
0: Right? 100%. Part of my initial thought process was like, hey, I know all these guys and they're coming up on contract years and they trust me. Like, we're boys. They're about to sign with me. This is going to be awesome. It's going to be a slam dunk. And that was just not the case. I become an agent. I'm texting all my friends like, hey, man, I made it. And they're like, cool. Like, are you going to work for a big agency? And I was like, well, you know, I reached out to a couple, and I'm not going to name them, but like, their morals and ethics just didn't align with mine, right? Mm. So for that reason, I actually met someone else through the process of becoming an agent. We started our own agency together, right? So I have a business partner in this whole thing, Jeffrey Poe. I was like, nah, man, I'm going to do my own thing. And almost every player would be like, oh, that's bold. And I'd be like, oh, what do you mean? They're like, well, how about I make a call and you can work with my agent? And I'm like, oh man, like, what am I getting my hands into? You know, I'm like, no, man, I trust myself. I know the process. Like, I'm going to kill it. None of those players signed with me, but I will say that those players would check in on me through the process. They'd ask me, they'd, you know, tell me about certain athletes that maybe aren't even in the NFL. They never made it, but it was their friend, so they could kind of connect me with them. But largely, man, connecting with these athletes, it's like online dating. You're sliding into the DMs. You watch. So, you know, The Office now is, you know, Saturday watching a football game. And then you see a player who looks flashy and fast, and you look up his stats, and then you turn around and you read every report that's ever been written. And then you find him on Instagram and you go, hey man, you looked really good on Saturday. You know, like, I love the way that you attacked the ball. Would you like to talk? You know, and it's like, it's really hit or miss. And obviously it's a little bit more in depth than that, but that's really what it feels like. You'll have players that, you know, they leave you on read and it kind of hurts your heart a little bit. You're like, man, I thought I put a lot into that message. And then you have players that'll immediately hit you back, or you have players that'll never, ever even open the message because they have so many followers, you get lost in the mix. You know, I got really fortunate. I guess it's a mixture of being fortunate and having a drive that a lot of other people don't. Last year, October came around and they're like, hey, this counts as one of your years, you know, being certified. You only have 3 years to sign somebody or you expire. And I'm like, oh, I'm getting somebody year one. That was my whole goal. I'm getting somebody. And so I went through and started looking at every team across America, hopefully like thinking that I could get someone in Florida. That we got someone at FAMU, luckily, but like, outside of that, man, Florida's untouchable for me. I'm over here in Mississippi, Auburn, the Carolinas, you name it. You know, I was able to, collectively as an agency, we signed over 10 people in year one. You know, we were able to get 9 people into the NFL in year one. Out of those people, of the ones that I directly was kind of like the lead agent on, 2 of them stuck in the NFL. So I had 2 players stick in the NFL year one. And the other ones, we all got 2 or 3 tryouts for. So it's not like they had one opportunity. We were able to provide them all the opportunity, which is really our job at the end of the day. You know, I can't play football for you, you know, unfortunately. I wish I could, man. If I could, I'd be in a different tax bracket because I'd be out there.
1: I love that. So which one of you came up with the name of the agency? So Forever Athlete Management.
0: That is a good question, man. We had a list, a laundry list, of about 100 names, and we hated every single one of them.

0: instead of just like throwing them away, I started making logos. Like sometimes you have to see it, and nothing was sticking, man. Like nothing. And I was sitting on the couch one day, just got done playing with my daughter. I just had a beer, and I was sitting there and I was like, what am I doing here? Like, what is this agency about? And the biggest thing is I don't want a player to ever think like we're going to ditch them. Like, hey, you used to be a guy and now we're going to forget about you. Like, no, I want to help you through retirement. Even if you had 1 year in the NFL or 10 years in the NFL, I want to see you succeed afterwards too. Right. And so I was sitting there and I was like, forever. And I just got stuck on the word forever. One of my boys hit me up. He texted me. He's like, hey, fam, what's up? And I was like, fam. I was like, hold on, forever. And I just sat there and finally I sent it to my partner and he was like, nah, man, that ain't it. And I was like, what do you mean? Like, this is crazy. Like, this is so good. And the next day he called me up. He's like, hey, man, I was thinking about that. Like, I actually think you're onto something. And so I made the logo up and, you know, put it on a website. And we were like, oh, man, this is it. This is, you know, because it just is who we are. Like, cool. It's cool branding, right? But also, like, we treat every player like you are family. And that's not just being corny. Like, I know about your mom, your dad, your sister.
1: I love that. And I actually was going to ask you, which is a great segue, because on the podcast, we talk about your because, right? That thing that's deeper than your why, like your true purpose. And so when I see FAM, right, Forever Athlete Management, I'm like, Damon's got a because somewhere around there, whether it is family, whether it is legacy, there's a because somewhere. So this is the right opportunity for me to ask, what's your because, brother?
0: I don't think I've ever heard it worded that way. And I love that though. Like, what is the because? And again, like, because I don't want to see guys get left behind. I don't want to see guys get forgotten about. And you hear this statistic of your NFL players 3 years after the NFL are broke. And I realized that the NFL doesn't require us to make them have a financial advisor. That's kind of crazy to me. So I don't require you to. However, I highly, highly, highly recommend it. And we've already vetted a handful of them. So I make you vet them as well as part of the process. You want to join FAM, you're joining and you have to like kind of abide by what we are going with, right? Our system. I just don't want any of these guys to call me 3 years after the NFL and go, man, you got a job because I'm broke. I need something, right? I don't want them to feel trapped.
1: So you told us a little bit about what it's like being an agent. Yeah. Talk to the common folk like me about these contracts, right? Because we see these 5 year, I mean, now I'm going to outdate myself now. 5 year, 200 million probably isn't even surface level anymore for a lot of these folks. But you see these big numbers and then we always hear, yeah, but you got to go back to the guarantee because that's what the real contract is. So talk to the common folk about what these contracts really are. What do you look for when you go to negotiate? And then from a player's perspective, what are some things that they should be looking for in these contracts too?
0: Yeah, so that's a good point. You know, when you talk about guarantees and in reality, you know, talking to the common people, if you take someone who's been in real estate, right? When someone has been in real estate and they go to sell their house, or someone who hasn't been in real estate and they go to sell their house, what they're going to do is they're going to look at comps in the area. How much did my neighbor sell his house for? How much was my house sold for in the past? And what does the current market look like, right? It's kind of the same thing with players. Cool. So I got a wide receiver who has these stats and he played in these years. Let me look at every other receiver who is similar in height and weight and shape and play size and the years that they played and see how much that guy got, you know? Okay. So now we have our comparison amount. And a lot of people, they'll look at it as like, hey, the Jacksonville Jaguars, they were offering me $1 million, right? But no guarantee. You know, or we'll say like the LA Chargers, they were going to give me $2 million with $1 million guaranteed. At face value, you look at it as, all right, well, if I go there, it's double the amount. And the total amount of Jacksonville is guaranteed in LA, right? Which is great, you would think. But now, dial back a little bit, we have to look at the tax rate for those cities, right? And where are you playing your games? Because a lot of people don't understand, you don't just get taxed for the state you're in. You get taxed for every single city you play in. And so if I'm on a West Coast team, I'm probably playing a little more on the West Coast. And we know those tax rates are higher, right?
1: Versus the entertainment tax in California, right?
0: Yeah, man. Yeah. And so a lot of the times when you look at those West Coast contracts, it will be a lot higher for that reason. And people are like, oh, he must just be a better player. It's like, no, in order to be there, he needed more money to survive. I would say that's kind of one thing to look at, but the guarantee is always the biggest thing. You could look at a contract and say, you know, you're getting a 3 year, $5 million contract, but four is guaranteed. That's awesome. You know, or you could get that same 3 years at the same location for $15 million, but none is guaranteed. You have to really ask yourself, what do I think I'm going to get, right? So if it's not guaranteed, there's probably incentives, right? Well, we'll keep it with wide receivers. Maybe he has to have X amount of touchdowns or X amount of first downs, or he has to, you know, have 1,000 yards receiving every year to get $1 million bonus, like whatever it is. And it's not just betting on yourself. A lot of players will be like, man, I'll bet on myself. I'm the best. It's great that you're willing to bet on yourselves, but you have to look at this whole thing as a business now. And they're bringing in other receivers with similar incentives, you know, and then the coaches know the incentives. So sometimes, you know, in certain situations, quarterbacks or whoever will try to help you with that incentive. There's a lot that goes into it, man. And I would say one of the other big things to look at, and, you know, it's back on that guarantee thing, is when you're looking at a guarantee, things are guaranteed regardless of skill, injury. And if you're a guy who's had a bunch of injuries and you can get a guarantee that says, hey, even if I re-tear the same ACL I've torn 3 times, I'm guaranteed a couple million, maybe it's worth you taking some off the top to have guaranteed generational wealth. Yeah, I think it's funny that when you get into this industry, and this isn't with everybody, but when you get into this industry and you're talking to a player about $5 million, and they're like, man, that's not much money.
1: I have another question. I'm going to ask it and tie it to the real world for a second. Okay. So let's just say I'm a salesperson and I get hired and, you know, they tell me I'm going to make $65,000, $70,000 a year. With incentives and bonuses, I could make $100,000. And I bust my butt and I go, I'm the number one salesperson. I make $100,000. Next year, they hire someone else and they give them a base that starts at 100. And then now all of a sudden they're making 150, but I'm still the best salesperson out there and I can only make $100,000. So now I'm going to tie that scenario to the sports world. How do you deal with the ego, right? So you sign someone or someone signs this year and they're the number one highest paid wide receiver. Well, then 6 months later, another team signed somebody and now they're the highest paid wide receiver. You've got that ego to deal with a lot with athletes. How do you manage that ego?
0: That's kind of twofold. So one, when we're going through our process of finding athletes, we try to really screen for that, you know, and that's hard because sometimes it'll come out later in life, right? But we really try to screen for that and like really do a lot of character evaluation on our players. But I would say if I was faced with that situation, you just have to be honest with the player. Be like, look, you were the best. Now you have to prove that you're the best again because you're currently under a contract. You signed, right? You know, if you compare it to the national debt, unfortunately, our debt keeps growing, right? So the budget for the NFL keeps growing every single year. And so that debt that America has, things are going to adjust according to that debt, what percentage people are taking of it. It's the same thing with a salary cap, right? Every year that salary cap grows, you were already locked in, right? You're locked into whatever it is. And so now this player can get a larger percentage. So it's really about how do we look at this in the future and make sure you're the highest paid again. So in order to do that, you have to swallow your pride for, you know, whether it's 1 year, 2 years, 3 years, right? And go out there and show why you're better than him every single year, you know, show why you deserve to make more than him every single year. So when that day does come, it's not even a question of if he's there, if he's lost a step, if he's worth the money, they're going to be throwing the money at you. Yeah, the ego may be there and then be like, hey man, screw that, release me. I got to go somewhere else. But the reality of it is a lot of times, even if you get released by that team because you feel this is a personal attack, when another team picks you up, they're picking up the same contract.
1: For everybody that's listening, what Damian is saying is keep working, right? Like let your work be your work. A lot of times we start thinking about or comparing to others. At the end of the day, if you're good at what you do, again, I don't care what industry you're in, what position you're in. I don't care what you do. If you are good at what you do, people notice. But it's the moment that you stop and you want to compare or you want to complain. People notice that too. People notice the work and people notice the not work as well.
0: Yeah. And everybody's at a different point.
1: What do you look for in the athletes you're bringing on?
0: It's kind of a revolving door, right? Like it's constant. But I would say for me personally and as an agency, what we value, right? And I'll say it time and time again, and some people take it the wrong way, but when you really unpack it and understand what I'm saying, it's a good thing. So what I look for are great people who are good football players, because you can take a great person who's good at football and make them better at football, right? That is very possible. But if you have a person who's a great football player, they're a killer on the field, but they're not a good person, it's a lot harder to make that adjustment and make a character adjustment at 23, 25, 26 years old, right? And I'm not saying that's not something I'm willing to do. I'm willing to help mentor and guide you and try to develop you. but some of those people don't want it. Hey, I am the guy. I'm the best corner in the NCAA. I don't need to be a better person, right? Like that's kind of the attitude you'll get. The reason that I'm looking for those great people is because, for example, a guy like Swayze Bozeman, right, who played college football for 7 years, right? 2 years in junior college, 5 years at Southern Mississippi, had some injuries along the way. Such a great guy and a high work ethic that we knew once he gets his foot in the door, they're not letting him go. Like we just knew that. And the thing is, like when I went to the AFC championship game and I'm down on the field and I was meeting the linebackers coaches and defensive coordinators, they're like, Swayze Bozeman, that is one of the best people I've ever met. You know, and that's what I want to hear, right? He's obviously in the room for a reason still, right? But he's one of those people when there's an optional linebackers meeting, he may be the only person who shows up. And that goes a long way. And if you're one of those guys with an ego or a chip on your shoulder and you don't show up to that, like you said, people will notice when you don't show up just as much as they'll notice you do show up, you know, and sometimes even more. They'll be like, man, he didn't show up to this meeting today. You could have been there 29 days out of 30 of the month and you missed that one day and everybody in the office is going to talk about the one day you didn't show up. That's what we look for, man. And a lot of the times everything else follows after that, right? You find this person who's a great person, someone who is receptive to criticism, right? And I just keep it real with these guys.
1: So for the athlete that's listening or watching this podcast, why Forever Athlete Management? Why FAM? Why should they choose you?
0: You know, you have over 1,000 agents as of this year. I don't know the exact number, but it's between 150 and 200 agents actually have people on a roster. That's it. Right. So we're looking at about 20% of agents actually have someone somewhere. And if you look at myself and my partner, we have 5 people in the NFL. So we're not, it's not like, hey, we accidentally got a guy on the practice squad. Like, no, what we're doing is working. Right. And we're going to keep building. And the thing is, why we're different is I'm never going to give an athlete an intern's phone number. Right. Or a secretary. You're always going to be able to get a hold of me, my business partner. We have another guy who does just endorsements, another guy who just does PR, and you'll have all of their cell phone numbers. You're going to have the guy's cell phone numbers, right? It's never going to be, oh, can I take a message? Like, no, you're getting a hold of somebody, right? And that's no matter how big we get. So again, I say we've been growing. So we have guys we're doing NIL for in college, and we have our pros. We even have one in the UFL now. Like we are getting everywhere quick. And so we brought in another agent who's actually NFL and NBA certified, right? So eventually there's going to be an NBA branch of FAM as well. And that's what we intend to keep doing. As we get more athletes, we're bringing in more agents that are like-minded to keep that ratio high. So you always have someone you can reach out to and you never get lost in the mix.
1: I love that, brother. Any final words of wisdom for the people?
0: Man, I guess if there are any other athletes out there listening to this, what I would say is the money is going to come. Don't get so wrapped up in the money now. If you focus on your education and you focus on your development, your personal development on and off the field, the money is going to come.
1: Where can people find and follow my guy, Damian Knight?
0: Yes, I'm on Instagram, NFL_agent_Damian Knight, as well as Forever Athlete Management. That's our @. We're also on X as FAM Agency. And if you guys want, you can shoot me a DM. If you have any questions, I'm an open book. And yeah, our website is foreverathletemanagement.com.
1: Athletes, slide into his DMs.
0: Yeah.
1: Slide into his DMs. He's ready.
0: Yes, sir.
1: Man, I appreciate you for taking time. I know how busy you are and I know how hectic your schedule is. So it means the world to me that you took some time to spend with us, man. So I appreciate you, brother.
0: Yeah. No, again, I appreciate you having me on here and I look forward to going back and watching this.
1: You got it, man. And for all the viewers and listeners, remember, your because is your superpower. Go unleash it.
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1: Ladies and gentlemen, welcome to another exciting episode of Mick Unplugged. And I am here in New York, Times Square. Couldn't do this show without having the talented, the best, the creme de la creme. When we are talking about Broadway, we are talking about my good friend, the one and only Boss Alicia, Salisha Thomas. Oh my. Salisha, how you doing, girl?
4: I'm like, I'm so happy to be here. Thank you so much for having me.
1: You know, and I forgot to say California's finest, you know, Fresno is in the building. So my wife is from California, Bay Area.
4: Right on. I love the Bay Area. It's so beautiful. It's a different vibe. I lived in Southern California for a little while. And that was nice, but I like the Bay Area.
1: Yeah.
4: When it comes to California,
1: New York is it. So what got you here? Let's just go there. What got Salisha from Cali to New York? I mean, we're like old school, like East Coast, West Coast rival. Like you flipped.
4: I did. I was in college at Cal State Fullerton, barely graduated, but I did it.
1: Okay.
4: And I did it early.
1: Okay.
4: I was working as a vocalist and a princess at Disneyland.
1: Hmm.
4: And I loved it. I got dropped down to one day a week.
1: Okay.
4: And I'm like, how are you supposed to live on one day a week, y'all? And there were some other things going on. I got out of a bad relationship and I came out to New York City to just visit. But when I got here, Mick, I just fell in love. I fell in love with it. I'm like, this doesn't make sense. I can't just like upend my life. I met this homeless man, sat down next to me waiting for the A train. And he said, I don't know who you are, but you need to move here and you need to do it now. I had goosebumps all over my body. His eyes were twinkling. Like, I'm not making this up.
1: Wow.
4: Within 2 weeks, I had gotten rid of everything in California and finished my last days at Disneyland and was back in New York. And the week I got here, I landed the first national tour of Beautiful, the Carole King musical. I got here and I mean, there was a little bit of time before we started rehearsals, but mm-hmm. I toured for 2 years. While I was on tour, I took a week off, ran for a pageant, became Miss California. I just was living in my suitcases and kind of flying by the seat of my pants and prepared to fail. Okay if I failed, but giving myself the opportunity to fly just in case if it did want to work out.
1: Yeah.
4: I never wanted to think, what if? Like, what if I listen to my heart? What if I took the chance? It's okay if you fail. Just try.
1: So we're going to back up again. Miss California. Whoa. You just casually, you know, and I was doing this and then I won Miss California. And then I was, let's back up because I know how humble you are, but we're going to back up and let's talk about Miss California for those that don't know.
4: It was the Miss World Organization, which in America, it's not that, well, at the time, it wasn't that big of a deal. It was new to us. Mm-hmm. In the world, it's recognized, but in the country, usually our country just sends a model.
1: Right.
4: And that was one of the first 2 years that they held a pageant here in the States.
1: Mm.
4: And so the way they kind of did it was different than the systems usually run. And I just went as a delegate, a national delegate.
1: Mm-hmm.
4: And out of all the girls there, I had the highest score for the West Coast, for the California. So I ended up with the title of Miss California.
1: Mm-hmm.
4: And they were okay with me being on tour. And each state that I went to, I was able to like volunteer and wear my crown and meet with my sister, crown title holders. And it was really fun. One of the directors for the first pageants that I ever ran in for Miss Fresno, she became my mentor and mm-hmm. now she's my best friend.
1: Okay.
4: But at the time, she was like, what's your talent? And I was like, I was just going to memorize a monologue. She goes, that in pageant world, that's code for you don't have a talent. She's like, can you sing? I'm like, I do at church.
1: Mm.
4: And so I took voice lessons for the first time.
1: You know, you again, all the humbleness in my good friend, Salisha, you highlighted. And then I was on Broadway. So let's talk about the Broadway story. So how did Salisha from Fresno, California, all of a sudden is now the star on Broadway?
4: It was a dream of mine since I was little.
1: Mm.
4: But it was one of those, like, what are the chances?
1: Yeah.
4: Like, what are the chances? My hometown hero, Audra McDonald, she has 6 Tonys. And she's from Fresno, California. I see it. And she's black like me.
1: Yeah.
4: And so I felt like, okay, well, again, I always like to give myself permission to fall flat on my face. Mm. But when I get a yes and when I get a win, it's good.
1: Yeah.
4: But people don't see all the no's that I get. But for when it came to Broadway, I toured for what, 1 year and 9 months, and I loved it. I loved touring with the Carol King musical. Mm-hmm. And I put my notice in, not because I didn't like it anymore, but I've always just wanted to live in New York and I wanted to give it a chance. So I put my notice in, not having anything lined up. And right after, I ended up getting a show called Trevor with the director who directed Beautiful. And while I was playing Diana Ross. And oh gosh, there's a great story there. But while I was playing Diana Ross in Trevor in Chicago, I get a text from my agent saying, the role that you did on tour has opened up on Broadway. Do you want it? I'm like, are you kidding me? I've been waiting for this moment my whole life. I don't even have to audition for it. I just have to say yes. And I said yes. And after I finished that run, they gave me 2 days. Mm. I moved to the city on a Monday. I rehearsed Tuesday, Wednesday, and I made my Broadway debut on a Thursday.
1: Ladies and gentlemen, that is not easy. There's a lot of memorization that has to go on. There's a lot of marks that you have to hit. And oh, by the way, you're not just talking. You have to sing and you're with people that you probably haven't been around.
4: Oh, no, I met the lead while we were doing the show. Like, I see her on all these billboards and trash cans all over Times Square. And in the first scene that I was in, she came up because in rehearsal, she wasn't there. It was her stand-in. And so on stage, she comes up to me and I'm like, oh, it's the girl from the billboards. Salisha, you have to say your line.
1: Right. Right. No fangirl moment.
4: I know. Right. I wish I could have gotten to meet her before. Like, it was so cool to me. Yeah, it was completely surreal. But to be fair, it was the same show as on the road, but a completely different cast, a very different set. Mm. I thought our set on tour was incredible by Derek McLean, who's done so many things on Broadway and like Academy Awards and Golden Globes. He's done so many things. It was a great set on the road. But the Broadway version, it was bigger, higher, more things moved. It was an operation.
1: Yeah.
4: Yeah. And so there were definitely a little bit of some learning curves. For the first national tour, I set that show. So I knew where I like to stand and when I like to stand. Broadway had been open for 4 years at that point. They had their own choreography backstage. Mm. And so even though I'm used to being in the wings on this scene, they're like, no, you need to go change downstairs at this time. So that was different, but it was all fine and good once I found that rhythm.
1: So for those that don't know, walk us through a Broadway audition, right? Are you on one play like your entire life? Do you audition for other, like, walk the casuals like me through being on Broadway and what that means from your perspective?
4: There are so many different ways to approach the Broadway world. Mm-hmm. I have friends who have been in Lion King for over a decade.
1: Wow.
4: They call that a government job. Okay.
1: Okay.
4: Okay. Where you get to go to work and you have a good feeling it's going to be there tomorrow.
1: Right. Right.
4: You're going to get that check. You know exactly what to do. You can make your grocery list while you at work. It's like, you know.
1: You don't learn anything new.
4: No, right. No, you just go to work, you do your thing, and then you go home to your apartment and your family.
1: Mm.
4: That's one way of looking at it. Then I have friends who jump from show to show to show. Some of them are broke, but they've got credits and a reputation.
1: Yeah.
4: And they're shooting for that Tony. Mm-hmm. They want to get the role of a lifetime. They want to build that list of like leading roles. But because they're jumping from show to show, sometimes there's gaps in between the shows, but they,
1: it's like that job hopper, and you got to explain. So
4: yeah,
1: from April of 2021 to today, you don't have nothing on there.
4: Yeah.
1: Why?
4: Yeah, okay. Exactly.
1: Okay.
4: But you might know their name and their face. So that's a different approach. And then there is the chorus where you can jump from chorus to chorus and always be in a show and stack up your credits. But you might not be famous, but you're always working or you're always swinging. There's just different ways to approach it. My feelings change all the time. At first, I just wanted to be on Broadway. And that first show that I got, it was a dream come true. Better than I ever thought it could be. I was so happy.
1: Mm.
4: My cast was so welcoming and fun and loving and like people who I'd listened to on the CD for so long.
1: Mm-hmm.
4: I'm standing next to them on stage.
1: Yeah.
4: Just in awe of them. I never, ever, ever took that for granted. And the show that I did after that boy, oh boy, was it a very different experience. I got my butt kicked. No. I got my butt kicked.
5: Yeah.
4: I did.
5: All right. Do tell. Do tell. Do tell.
4: The Britney Spears musical. There was a lot happening.
5: Okay.
4: There was a lot happening on all angles in that show. Ultimately, I am so grateful for that show. I'd never taken a swinging position before.
5: Okay, so explain what a swinging position is. Because some people are like,
4: swinger?
5: What's the issue talking about?
4: Why are you swinging?
5: Right.
4: A swing is like a super understudy where you're covering almost everybody. Well, in my case, almost everybody in the company.
5: Okay.
4: So sometimes a swing can cover three roles or four roles. And a lot of times it's people in the ensemble. They had me covering 12 roles, pretty much the entire ensemble and six of the leads. That's not normal.
5: Okay. Sounds tedious.
4: It was.
5: Sounds like your brain is on fire because it's like, wait, who am I today?
4: And I ended up going on before I was expected to go on.
5: Mm-hmm.
4: So almost every new role that I went on for, I had not been rehearsed for. That is crazy. It's Broadway. You got me on stage, feeling my way around. Everyone's hoping that I say the right line at the right place. And then I sing my heart. Come on, y'all. That's a little crazy.
5: Yeah.
4: I went on for, they swung me on for a lot. So it was a short run. We were only open for 3 months.
5: Mm-hmm.
4: We had 123 performances. I was on for 68 of them. Again, not normal. I went on for one of the lead roles over 25 times. But the actual lead, it was basically Disney meets Britney Spears, all these Disney princesses with Britney Spears music. And they're finding like their feminists, like they realize they don't have to do the same stories that have been written for them.
5: Yeah.
4: Snow White and Cinderella are the two like leads.
5: So then what became your first lead?
4: My first lead, Snow White.
5: Snow White.
4: Playing Snow White. In Once Upon a One More Time. I went on for one of the stepsisters in Once Upon a One More Time. That was my first principal debut, I would say.
5: Okay. How did that feel?
4: Full house.
5: Yeah.
4: Extended applause. Not just for me, for the show. It was such an electric night. I think it was like industry night.
5: Mm-hmm.
4: So our peers were in the audience and they were wild.
5: There you go.
4: They were wild and I just remember feeling like I've always wanted to feel this or feel or see what it was like. And this feels great. A lot of times when I'm in the spotlight, I get nervous. I get stage fright and I'm stressed out. And so I'm not always able to enjoy the pressure until the very end. And I'm learning how to enjoy something that I've wanted for so long that has so high stakes when it begins, not just right towards the end when I'm like, I think I made it. The life that I'm building for myself seemed to be more and more high pressure situations. And I just realized like life is too short to not have fun. Like what's the point of manifesting all this stuff or praying for it if when it comes, I'm stressed out.
5: Yeah.
4: I don't want to be stressed out. The thing that I've been working on and with my husband too is how can I perform at the highest level if I have to wait for a very long time for one moment in time? How can I perform at the highest level after waiting for so long and to stay relaxed when those few minutes come? Again, the high pressure situations, but trying to stay relaxed.
5: You've said, because I've counted 5 times, you're not afraid to fail. I think that is so important for everybody that's watching, that's listening. Why is that a big component, not just for you, but something everybody should embrace?
4: I talk about it in my book a lot. It's called Why Be a 9 When You Can Be a 10. And it's a fun book. It doesn't take itself too seriously. And on the outside, it could feel like, oh, reach for perfection. But that's not what it's about.
5: Mm-hmm.
4: It's about embracing all of your flaws and showing up in this world exactly as you are. Because there is nothing better than somebody who is okay with exactly who they are.
5: Mm.
4: that puts everybody at ease.
5: Yeah.
4: Even if you're just a mess, if you own your mess,
5: yep. But
4: like it just, there's something magical about those unicorns who just are self-actualized and show up
5: mm-hmm.
4: unapologetically themselves.
5: Mm-hmm.
4: And I think part of that is embracing the parts of you that might not be pretty.
5: Mm.
4: The parts of you that might not be polished or completely put together. You know, sometimes I'm pretty awkward and I used to really be embarrassed about that. And now I just kind of embrace it and I don't care. Like,
5: right.
4: That's just who I am. And when it comes to how that translates in my career,
5: mm-hmm.
4: I put myself out there a lot. And sometimes I even will save the rejections mm-hmm. that I get because mm. I'm like, I can't believe.
5: Yeah.
4: I can't believe I tried that. Like, who has the audacity to do? Like, I will even shock myself because I realize all it takes is one yes.
5: Mm-hmm.
4: All it takes is one major opportunity to come your way. And it's like, bam, everything's different. Just like I dated a bajillion people on the road. I had a boyfriend in every major city in America. Okay. None of them were the ones. All it takes is to find that one person who is like, oh, you're weird.
5: Mm.
4: I'm weird too.
5: Mm.
4: Let's do this together
5: yeah.
4: forever.
5: Yeah.
4: You just got to get it right once.
5: Yeah.
4: But you have to be okay with hearing the no, seeing the no, getting the no's. And when the stakes are high, those no's hurt extra when you're like, whoo, that one would have changed my life. But when you keep putting yourself in those positions, and you're in the arena. You're mm-hmm. in the arena of greatness.
5: Mm-hmm.
4: You're in the neighborhood.
5: Mm-hmm.
4: Getting big no's, it hurts. But you in the right neighborhood.
5: Yeah.
4: And it's just a matter of time.
5: Yeah.
4: Keep showing up.
5: I love it. I love it. And show all the way up too. Like, that's my thing. If you're going to show up, show all the way up. Like, anything you do half-hearted is never going to make it. Like, that's why people that have side hustles, and everybody knows I say this all the time, at some point, either make your side hustle the main thing or quit side hustling.
4: Ooh.
5: Because you can't live in two worlds. That's right.
4: Why am I convicted?
5: Oh, did I touch something? Did I hit a nerve? I'm sorry.
4: I needed to hear that.
5: You can't side hustle forever.
4: You cannot.
5: You can't. And you're limiting what should be your main thing by trying to side hustle.
4: Because if it's your side hustle and it brings you joy, there's a reason why that passion is in you.
5: Then put that whole, as one of my uncles would say, put your whole ass in it then. Yes.
4: What is your favorite thing that you love?
5: This. You can't replace human bonding. Right. Like my thing is I just love hearing people's stories. I love being able to let others listen to people's stories because everybody's going through something and you never know the word that Celicia just said or is about to say is a moment that somebody needed. And there's always like every episode I do, I get a response from different people that's like, I needed that.
4: Mm.
5: Thank you. And that's my thing. Mm. Like, so my thing with Mick Unplug is your because. That thing that's deeper than your why. To me, your why is superficial, right?
4: Ooh.
5: Like I could, your why is about to be your child. Should be your wow. why, but why? What's the because? And so if I said, Celicia, what's your because right now? Like, what's that thing that's like, this is my purpose. This is my motivation. This is my accountability when I don't need it. What's your because?
4: Wow. Are you asking me for real?
5: For real, for real.
4: You know, my priorities have changed quite a bit. And I recently went to a Tony Robbins conference and it was wild.
5: Okay.
4: Did it change my life? Yes.
5: Okay.
4: And one of the exercises that we did in the arena, there were thousands of us, he turned off the lights. The kids had to leave. And
5: oh.
4: Yeah.
5: This is water, but.
4: Right. Okay. And there was an exercise of basically seeing your life as it would be if you let all your disempowering beliefs continue to take mm-hmm. the front seat.
5: Mm-hmm.
4: And we went deeper and deeper down that road and seeing what that could look like was very painful.
5: Mm.
4: Letting your doubts, letting my doubts, and the like, the most disempowering things I could think that I realized weren't even true.
5: Yeah.
4: What does your life look like if that is in the driver's seat? And so with my new priorities now being my family, it's always been career.
5: Mm-hmm.
4: Career, career, career. Let's climb this ladder. And I think I will always be a career girl. But now I'm married and I love my husband.
5: Yeah.
4: I love him.
5: Yeah.
4: I love him. Like, I didn't think I could love a person like I love my husband, Andrew.
5: Let's go, Andrew.
4: He's so special in so many different ways. And I've started to maneuver differently. And now we're going to have a baby.
5: Yeah.
4: Everything just feels different. And there is a life that I've always wanted to live. And I've gotten to live it up to an extent in my own life. But thinking about having my child grow up with that just being baseline. It's kind of freaking cool.
5: Right?
4: Can I do that?
5: You sure can.
4: Can I like create a life that I've always wanted and it's just like normal to the, like that would be my dream. And a challenge for me. Like, can I do that?
5: Yeah.
4: I'm not sure if that answers the because.
5: It does. It does. And here's what's crazy cool. And I don't think most parents have thought of this. I'm glad you did. You can give your children the life that you wanted. And I think a lot of times we settle and we do it the opposite way. Well, you know, I couldn't do this as a kid and neither can you, or I didn't have TV. So you're not, you know, like we get in those because I didn't. I'm going to make it tough. I'm going to raise you tough so that you appreciate. Well, you can also appreciate and have, I'm not going to say luxury, but you can have comfort and appreciate it all at the same time.
4: Let's go.
5: Right?
4: Yeah.
5: Right? It's okay.
4: I want them to be kind.
5: What?
4: I know. Like, I feel like there's like a stereotype. Like, if you grow up with something, you're going to be like this. I don't know what my kids will grow up as. I'm like, I'm not rolling in the dough. But one day I want to be. And when that happens, I want my kids to be humble and kind and generous.
5: That is it.
4: I hope I'm a good mom.
5: You're going to be a great mom. Stop.
4: I've never done it before.
5: Most people haven't. Most of us start that way, you know? Gotta start with one. Gotta start with one. So, Salisha, you talked about the book. What encouraged you to write the book?
4: Ooh.
5: And give us the title again.
4: Why be a 9 when you can be a 10? You know, I've always written. I have journals and journals and journals of writing. And I wrote a book in the pandemic that will never see the light of day. It's completely, completely inappropriate. And I couldn't use it. I couldn't use it for public use. But I wanted to write something that I could use. And that book that I'd written in the pandemic, it had a lot of good story. There was a love story in it. It was unrequited, didn't work out, and it was just everything about it was wrong. But it tied into all these awesome stories, some of which I've told you about. And I'm like, well, where can I use these? And also, how can I get my message of embrace failure, embrace your flaws, enjoy life by being you, instead of what you think people want you to be. How can I put that all together? And it just brought me a lot of joy. It actually kind of wrote itself. And so it gave me an outlet to put some of my favorite stories, like running a marathon without training on a 2-show day. Like, that to me was a little bit, I did that. That was wild. I get to write it down. I get to tell, I don't actually think that's in the book. Regardless, I get to tell these stories and wrap it up with like what I think. I don't know. I just want it to encourage.
5: Yeah.
4: That is my goal.
5: Okay.
4: Is for when people come in contact with me, they feel encouraged and they feel inspired. And if they're like, that basic girl can do it, that means I can do it. Listen, anything is possible. And it's so easy to look at people who are where you want to be or somewhere where you think like that's not a thing. And just to feel like, well, that's only possible for those kind of people.
5: Yeah.
4: And that's how I've always looked at the people who I look up to. Mm-hmm. And I've been fortunate enough to start meeting the people who I've looked up to.
5: Okay.
4: Slowly but surely.
5: Yeah.
4: And I realize they're all just people. Like, that is wild to me.
5: Mm-hmm.
4: And why is that? Why does that feel so mysterious?
5: Right. Right.
4: Like, take that filter off and stop gatekeeping.
5: Let's go. That's what I'm talking about. That's the truth. So that's the truth.
4: Figured something out.
5: Yeah.
4: How does that benefit you to not share
5: right.
4: what you learn?
5: Right.
4: Yep. With your peers, with your sisters, like, mm-hmm. like, let's communicate. I shared something on my blog a few months ago about, I think I had a miscarriage.
5: Mm.
4: And I feel like you're not supposed to tell people that.
5: Okay.
4: But I was like, what? If I don't tell anybody, that's like the most isolating thing in the world.
5: Yep. Yep.
4: That'll make no sense. Yep. Who made these rules, Mick?
5: It wasn't me.
4: Who made these rules?
5: Right.
4: You're supposed to just go through stuff by yourself and not tell anybody. No. That feels completely alienating and isolating, like you're all alone.
5: Mm-hmm.
4: And I wrote a blog about it. And do you know how many of my friends came out of the woodwork to tell me about their stories?
5: It wasn't just you.
4: No, my friends who I've known.
5: Mm-hmm.
4: And a lot of it, a few of them, it had happened that week for them.
5: Wow.
4: Like, hold up. All y'all was just going to hold on to all of this in pain, suffering by yourself?
5: Mm-hmm.
4: That is crazy to me.
5: Yeah.
4: We are literally all in this together.
5: Yeah. Good stuff, Salisha. Words of wisdom. I didn't know you were a philosopher as well.
4: Shut up.
5: You do it all. You do it all. The philosophy from Salisha Thomas.
4: Oh, my God.
5: So, Salisha, you've been amazing with your time. I know how busy you are. I do want you and Andrew both to know, very proud of both of you.
4: Thank you.
5: Very proud of both of you. Uncle Mick is here for you guys.
4: Uncle I promise. Mick.
5: Yes. Uncle Mick is there.
4: Thank you.
5: Absolutely. So, Salisha, where can people find and follow you? Not that they don't know where to find you, but where do you want them to follow you?
4: Thank you for asking. They can follow me on at the Salisha Show on Instagram. That's the name of my podcast, my YouTube. Well, I guess my new YouTube's not called that, but it's my show is called The Salisha Show. My Instagram is called The Salisha Show, and my website is thesalishashow.com. It's like by Felicia, but with an S, but it's spelled S to the A to the L to the E. Just kidding.
5: Oh, keep going. You don't know how to spell your name?
4: No.
5: You don't know how to spell your name?
4: It's S A L I S H A.
5: Okay. Ladies and gentlemen, this has been my good friend, Miss Salisha Thomas. Salisha, so honored to have you.
4: Thank you.
5: This has meant the world to me.
4: Thank you.
5: You got it.
4: And thank you for encouraging me.
5: All the viewers and listeners, remember, your because is your superpower. Go unleash it.
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8: 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A little intimidated, too.
7: Why?
8: Taking care of a baby today is so different than when I had you.
7: But, Mom, you did great with me.
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1: Ladies and gentlemen, welcome to another exciting episode of Mick Unplugged. And today's guest is an exceptional motivational speaker and advocate who has dedicated his life to empowering youth and communities. Overcoming significant challenges in his own life, he has become a voice of hope and inspiration for many. Please join me in welcoming my good friend, Mr. Roy Juarez Jr. Man, Roy, so one, again, honored to have you here. Man, your story is more than inspirational. Your story is so powerful. On the show, we talk about your because, that thing that really pushes you.
11: I really think my because is my siblings. That's it. Like they're the reasons why I fight as hard as I do. I do. But when I started to fight for them and I started working with kids across the nation, I started to see all the other kids that reminded me of my siblings and my little brother and my little sister, especially.
1: Like, let's go back to how this started and what growing up was like for you and talking to the audience about that journey, not to talk to yourself, but to tell that story.
11: Yeah. I was invited to be a keynote speaker at a conference that I had snuck into when I was a homeless teenager. And I snuck into that conference to steal a meal. And I remember when I was the keynote, they invited me on stage. I'm standing at the podium and I remember glancing back to the very back of the room where I had sat as a homeless kid. And I said, man, if I could have just run to him, meaning my younger self, and tell him, don't give up. Life will get better, but you have to be here to see it. You're not going to believe that you're eventually going to be close to your mom again, that you're going to have nieces and nephews that you absolutely love, that you're going to see the things that you have seen. And I share that with kids because I also want them to know that what they're going through at that moment, there is a future. They have a future that belongs to them, not to their situation, that belongs to them, not to their family environment, not to their social economic environment. It belongs to them, but they have to put in the work to get there. But they don't have to do it alone because there are people who believe in them and people want to help them get there. I became homeless officially at the age of 14. And I say officially because it all started when I was about 12. My parents were going through a very violent divorce, but 1 week my mom would take him back. The next week he would have to be gone. And so it got to the point that I started to defend my mother physically whenever I was always with her, always protecting her, always trying to be there to support her. So when my dad came home, I remember one time he said to her, you need to make a choice. Do you want your son or do you want me? Right. And I mean, that hurt, right? Because I'm Roy Juarez Jr. I carry his name. And I said, you know what, mom? I said, you don't have to make a choice. I'll leave. And I remember that in that one instant, calling this woman from the church. And I said, well, please come get me. Please come get me. Please come get me. It was Easter. And she's like, okay, I'll come get you. And I spend Easter with them. But what breaks my heart is when I think about my mom, I'm sure he left too. So she literally spent Easter alone. I left, he left. And so it was a constant going back and forth until one day my mom finally just said, you know what? Enough's enough. I want you out. Get out. Get out. My dad was like, if I can't have you, no one's going to have you. So we had to go into hiding. And we started moving from home to home to home. And every time he would find us, we would have to take the sheets off our bed, put them on the floor, put our clothes in the middle, and we were gone every single time he found us. And around 14 years old is when I finally became homeless on my own. My mom had met a man and who was helping her. And he said, I'll help you come live with me. But the only catch was that he didn't want kids. And for the longest time, Mick, I thought that she just left us because she didn't want us. Fast forward many years later, after I'm an activist crossing the country, working all over the nation, I invite my mom to come with me to upstate New York. And she's with me and we're in the juvenile hall in upstate New York. And where I speak, I tell our story. And afterwards, we're all talking, me, the students, the probation officers, and one woman is talking to my mom behind me, and I can hear her talking, and I'm talking to a young girl, but I want to hear what's happening to my mom, make sure she's safe. And the lady said, how could you leave them? And she said something that kind of shifted everything in my perspective. She told that lady, you don't get it. You don't get it. He wanted me dead. If he would have found us, he might have killed all of us. If he would just find me, he's only going to kill me. So in her brokenness, her thought was getting rid of us was technically saving us.
1: Saving you. Yeah.
11: And that has changed everything. You know, parents are human. They make mistakes. They're growing up just as they have the same pains and fears and anxiety that even I have to this day. I personally don't have children. I can't even imagine what my mom was going through, knowing that her high school sweetheart wanted her dead, and now she's having to care for five kids and can't do it. And then he gets her fired from her job. She now can't do it financially.
1: Talk about that emotion. So the emotion before you knew the real reason, right? The real because. Your mother's because was saving your life, right?
11: Absolutely.
1: But 14-year-old Roy didn't know that.
11: What was that emotion? Roy was lost.
1: Right.
11: He thought he was the common denominator because his grandparents didn't take him. They took his little sister, but they didn't take him. His aunts and uncles wouldn't take him. All the families that he lived in, he could only stay for a short while, whether it be a month in some lucky cases, whether it be a night in others. So I got to the point that I was like, you know what? The only common denominator is me. I must be bad. Something must be wrong with me because nobody wants me. And the sad thing is that this happens in a lot of our youth across the nation, and I have seen it firsthand. And I've learned that kids never stop loving their parents. It was never my parents' fault as a kid. It was me. Kids only stop loving themselves. And that's what's really sad, because then they grow up with this idea that I'm not good enough. I don't deserve. Why should I even try hard? That future, that college isn't for kids like me.
1: And what was that like as a kid trying to create bonds of friendship with other kids? Or was it like you didn't want to attach to people because you never knew what stability was? Like, what
11: was
1: that like?
11: I think it was the opposite. I was so hungry for someone to love me that I attached to everyone, and I became what everyone wanted me or needed me to be at that moment. So if I went to a new home, I now say that I like looked in an imaginary bag and asked, well, who do they want me to be? Because if I could become whoever or whatever in some cases, which is not good, what they want me to be, then that meant that I had a place to sleep one more night. I had food to eat one more day. If my baby brother or my baby sister wanted to see me and this family would let them, I at least got to see my brother and sister for like one more night. And so I lost myself in this homelessness, in this process, in this bag full of different Roys to survive.
1: That is so deep and so uncommon, but common at the same time. And what I mean by that is uncommon because we don't get to hear these stories. And a lot of times when you're speaking to youth, they're not going to tell you everything that's really going on. But the common part is this is what's going on today still, absolutely, right? And as leaders, as adults, as leader of people and leaders of communities, it's our job to have those conversations. Absolutely. To let people know that there are safe outlets. And so I applaud you for creating those safe outlets, brother.
11: Thank you. And I think that you touch on a really good point. Kids want to share, but they're scared to share. And the reason I say right. that is I loved my mom and I didn't want my mom to get in trouble. And I knew that if I would have spoken up, she probably would go to court, and my brain was like, she's going to go to jail. And so my loyalty was still to my mother. I wasn't going to say anything.
1: Yeah.
11: It's not until you find a trusted adult that youth like myself will let you in to even help.
1: That's great, dude. So let's go to the hotel that you were sneaking into to get meals. So let's talk about that journey and the humbling of that, right? Like, absolutely. Continental breakfast. All right. I can go in here today. If I come in tomorrow, they may not know that I'm here or that I'm actually staying here. So walk us through that survival, dude.
11: Absolutely. Yeah. And thank you for those words, actually, survival. I think that when you grow up with a tough life, you learn lessons that can never be taught in a book. But if you can take your education and define those lessons, then there's no stopping you. Because education will not only change your life, but it will change the entire fabric of your family. And that's why education is so powerful. And at this point, I was very street smart. And so I saw this huge hotel, downtown Dallas, Texas. It's the Omni Hotel. And I thought, man, they got to have food in there, right? It's a beautiful, big, big hotel. So I walk in and I'm looking around. And sure enough, I saw this line of women about to go into this room. And I figured they're going to probably have some type of meeting. There's got to be food in there. So I hid my bag because I learned as a homeless kid, if I was invisible, I got to stay longer. I couldn't make any waves. If I was living in a home, I'm going to wash my dish. I'm going to clean your dishes. I'm going to cut your yard, because the happier you are with me there, the longer you'll let me stay. Kids become invisible, but no child, no kid should ever have to be invisible, right? They have a voice and their voice matters, and they have to learn how to use that voice. And it's up to us as the adults to help them learn how to use it effectively. And so I go in, I hide my bag, and sure enough, they open up these doors and all these women start to walk in, and I walk right in there with them. And I go sit in the very far back corner so that no one would notice me. And as I sit there, some lady comes and she serves me and I thank her and I start to eat. Well, this woman comes out on stage and I don't really care what she has to say. Like I'm going to eat my meal and I'm going to leave. But when she's talking, her words, like I'm really listening to what she's saying. And she's talking about the way she grew up on the last street in Laredo, Texas, to the border. And she grew up as an immigrant. Her parents were immigrants, and how she was told that girls like her don't make it. But this

0: her to ask, why not you? He said, why not you? You go ask the counselor who said you can't make it. Go ask her, why can't you make it? And as I sat there, I had my plate in front of me. And even though I was hungry, I wasn't even eating because I had a bigger hunger. And in my mind, I was like, well, why not me? Because I used to dream. Like, why can't I have my dreams? And so after that woman spoke, I walked up to her, to her table. I grabbed her card, went back out, grabbed my bag, made my way back to San Antonio because this was in Dallas. And I went back to San Antonio where I'm from and went straight to my best friend's aunt's house, a woman who had my baby brother. And I said, I need my baby brother back because I thought I had a plan.
1: So I'm intrigued by the story because I know it. So what happens next? You thought you had a plan. So what happens next, man?
0: So my plan was by the time I made it back to Miss Carmen's house to get baby Ray, the idea of me being able to have my future was gone. It was a little bit of hope from what I heard, and then it was gone. But I thought, he will have his. My baby brother will have his entire future. I'm going to give up my entire life. I will work 1, 2, 3 jobs. I'm going to put him on a bus. He's going to go to school and all his dreams will come true. And so I'm a teenager, so we have nowhere to live. But my plan was, if I take him to this church I knew about when I was a kid that I attended with my mom, then maybe they'll help us and maybe they'll let us live in there. So we literally went, took the bus as far as it could. We walked the rest of the way. We sat on the front porch of that church and just waited for someone to show up because I knew it was Wednesday and they were going to have service. And sure enough, the lead pastor shows up and she gets out and she recognizes me. She goes, Roy? I was like, hi, Pastor Doris. I said, can I talk to you? And she goes like, yeah, let me open the church. So we go inside the church and I plead my case. We have nowhere to live. I just need a place to live with my baby brother. I promise you, I will take care of everything. I will do the yard. I will clean it. It'll be ready for all your services. I just need a place to live. And she says, Roy, you can't live here. You can't live in this church. And for a second, I thought I had made the biggest mistake because baby Ray had a roof over his head. And now he would be living with me on the street.
1: And then what happened to you and baby Ray?
0: Well, she said, you will live with us under one condition. And I was scared because everyone had a condition. Sometimes they were good, sometimes it wasn't good. And so with all this anger, I was like, what do you want? And she says, Roy, calm down. She says, all we want is that you go back to school. You can live in our home, but you will go back to school. And that's how I went back to high school. And then from high school, I graduated and took off to college.
1: Yes, sir.
0: They kept me for 4 years. The only reason why I moved out of their house was because I decided to leave. Yeah. So they are my parents. They didn't legally adopt me, but they're my parents. So I have more than one set of parents. And that's okay. Yeah. Because family's just not the love in your veins. Family is the love that's in your heart. That's family. We can choose family as well.
1: Yeah. So amazing, man. So amazing. And I know that the story of the speaker also comes full circle.
0: Right.
1: Because you met her later in life, right?
0: Absolutely.
1: Yeah.
0: So tell us that. I'm in community college. I'm struggling. I'm not doing very well. I didn't have a good high school foundation. Right. Yeah. So, if I'm going to be honest, one counselor said, I know what she was trying to help me, but she said, Roy, did you take algebra? I was like, nah, miss. Like I've never had it. She said, Roy, did you take algebra? And I was like, no, miss, I didn't. And she goes, okay, good. And so I get to college. I don't know anything. Yeah. So I end up taking college algebra 5 times before I pass it. Right. So I'm having to relearn everything. So I'm in community college and I'm working for the activities department on campus as a work study. And so the dean knows who I am. So she comes and she finds me and she goes, Roy, she goes, Roy, are you coming to our event tonight? I was like, nah, miss, I'm not going to come. Right. I'm walking away. And she's like, Roy, we have food. I'm like, miss, I'm just joking. I'm going to be there, right? Like, offer me food. I'm there, right?
1: Right.
0: And so I come. She goes, good. She goes, Roy, I want you to introduce our guest speaker. I'm like, yeah, who is it? And she said, her name is retired Lieutenant Colonel Consuelo Castillo Kickbush.

0: which was the same woman who had 7 years earlier speaking in that hotel. Nobody knew my story because I was taught to be silent. You know, a lot of times we teach our kids to be silent without even realizing that's what we're doing. And it looks like, what are your grandparents going to think? What's the family going to think? That's a way to silence our kids. Or what happens at home stays at home. That is a lesson that teaches our kids to be silent and not communicate. And so I was taught, you know, don't talk about what happens. So nobody knew in my campus. And so that day I broke tradition. And as I stood there, Ms. Kickbush to my left, my dean was in there, my colleagues, my professors, the other students. And I looked at her and I said, Miss, you don't know me, Miss, but I know you. And then I told the story. Yeah. And so she was crying. I was crying. 2 weeks later, I got invited to speak at her book signing. And then 2 weeks after, I got hired in her company.
1: Amazing.
0: It was supposed to be a 2-month internship, and it lasted for 2 years. And that's
1: amazing.
0: My life continued to change.
1: Yeah.
0: Because she mentored me. I started traveling with her, and she was just peeling layers like an onion to try to get to some of the core issues because I had a lot of street inside of me.
1: But you use that, man.
0: Absolutely.
1: It fueled you.
0: Absolutely.
1: It fueled you. And now we have impact truth, right?
0: And if we don't invest in our kids, what I had is going to come out regardless.
1: Right.
0: The difference is it going to come out in something that's going to be productive, that's going to add to our communities? Is it going to add to our nation? Or is it going to be something that's become destructive?
1: Yeah.
0: And so we want to help our kids see their value, understand, process, and heal from what they've gone through so they can be contributing members of society.
1: So impact truth, right?
0: So,
1: you're empowering youth now.
0: Yes.
1: And so talk to us about starting that.
0: Well,
1: and then obviously what it is and what you're doing.
0: Absolutely. Thank you. My intention was I am going to get my degree. I'm going to go work in corporate America. I'm going to make a lot of money and I'm never going to be homeless again, ever. Mm. I never wanted to have this life again. But I started taking a lot of psychology classes. And my psychology classes were mainly for me, not to learn it, but trying to figure out what the heck happened to me, what the heck happened to my family. And it really taught me to separate the illness from the person. I love the person. I can help her with the illness. And that was my mom for me. And so I remember one day driving through the middle of the night before classes. It was like 3 o'clock in the morning. And I'm driving back to San Antonio from Abilene, Texas. Mm-hmm. And I want to get to her house before she leaves for work. Nice. And I leave her a rose on her car with a note. I turn around and I'm driving back to campus. When my phone rings and I look at it and it's my mom. And I answer it and she can barely speak because she's crying. She says, how can you love me? She said, after everything I have done to you, how do you love me? You're my mom. You will always be my mom. See, life gets better if we choose to be the change.
1: Yeah.
0: So when I'm graduating college, this is my thought process now of I want to be better and not bitter. You know, I want to show my siblings that there's a better way, that we can undo some of the lessons we learned in our childhood and not pass them on to the next generation. So as I start to cross the stage, I start thinking, why me? Why do I get to make it? Why do I get to cross the stage when there's a 1.6 million kids just like me at that time? Now there's 2.1 million kids like me. We went in the wrong direction. I can't even tell you how. And that is horrible. But at that time, I was like, why do I get this opportunity? So I said, you know what? Before I use my business degree and go work in corporate America, I need to give back. And I'll do it for 6 months. And I'm going to live out of my car and I'm going to drive from LA to Jacksonville, Florida. And I'm going to speak for free at any shelter organization, any place that would open up their doors. And I'm going to find the kids. I'm going to tell them, don't give up. Life gets better, but you have to be here to see it. And I dubbed it the Homeless by Choice Tour because I was homeless again, but this time it was my choice, not my situation, not my parents. It was my choice. And 3 months into it, I saw America through a lens that not very many people get to see. I saw how broken we are. And I said, I have to do more. So I decided that instead of crossing the country for 6 months, I would live out of my car and I would circle the entire nation. And I was going to give myself a goal to reach at least 100,000 kids. I ended up living in my car, out of my car for 2.5 years. No grants, no funders, a tour that ran me over $200,000, a money that I had to raise along the way, but I was able to reach over 108,000 kids. And then my phone has never stopped ringing.
1: Look at that. Perseverance, the power to keep going, but more importantly, the power to make an impact. Another pillar, another core value that I know that you believe in as well as me is the power of mentorship. And I believe for me, like that's my purpose now, right? It's to mentor because I've had amazing mentors. Talk to us about what mentorship means to you.
0: So two things pop in my head. One, mentors, if you're going to be a mentor, whoever's listening, it's about them, not about you. You're there to help guide them and direct them. You're going to struggle with your mentee, especially if you find a kid like me. I'm going to push and push and push. Why? Because every person I have trusted has failed me. Every person. So I need to make sure that you're real. I need to make sure that, that you're, when you tell me you love me, you're not just saying it because you say it to all the kids you work with. You're not telling me that you're going to be there for me. I need to make sure that you're really going to be there for me. And the moment that I believe you, I never want to let you go. When I got myself fired, so I'm going to state it that way. When I got myself fired from my mentor's company, I was so devastated that I did everything I needed to get to try to get back to, into her company. So she raised the bar even higher and I met it because as the broken kid, I thought, will anyone ever love me again? Because I honestly felt that she did love me.
1: Yeah.
0: And so it caused me to work harder. Now, as a mentee, I think that it's our responsibility to honor our mentors' time, their energy, their wisdom, and the and what it took them to learn it as well.
1: Yeah.
0: And so it's a growing process. And not everyone you meet is meant to be your mentor. You have to connect and click with that person. So
1: that's right.
0: Yeah, mentorship will shave years off of hard work that you would have to do in your life to get you to the next level. But then you cannot forget once you get there to turn around and help the next generation up.
1: The insights that I get from mentors, I make sure that I'm always passing through.
0: Absolutely.
1: Because I never want my legacy to end with me, right? Like it would be very selfish of me to take the wisdom that I get from a Damon John, a Robert Irvine, a Roy Juarez Jr. It would be very selfish for me to take the wisdom that you give me and let it sit right here. Like it's all about the power of being able to take what Roy gives me and now help 5, 6, 7 thousand other kids or youths that went through what Roy and I went through, right? But now we can show them there is a path.
0: Absolutely. Right? Well, my thought is what would have happened to me if my parents had mentors? If my dad had a mentor and to show him how to deal with what he went through as a kid, to process it, to how to healthily release things, what would my mom have gone through? What would that situation have been like? You know, they're both great people. They were just broken.
1: Amazing, man. So we're about to go rapid fire. I wrote a few rapid fire questions out.
0: Okay.
1: So we're going rapid fire.
0: Oh, here we go.
1: Roy, the best stage moment you've had as a speaker?
0: Being at the few conference and speaking on the stage that I snuck into and heard. And by chance, or higher power, whatever you believe, mine is a higher power, my mentor, by chance, was speaking at a conference in the same city the day before. So this time she sat in the audience as I spoke.
1: I love it. What's the best way for someone to give back to youths today?
0: Find kids who need someone in their life. There are a lot of kids who may have houses, but we don't have homes. So how many homeless kids do we have in our cities?
1: For the parent that's listening right now, that's like, I'm Roy's mother. How do they have that conversation with their kid? What's some advice you'd give to that parent?
0: Kids don't care if you're perfect. They just want you there and they want you to love them. Let them know you love them. And at the same time, get plugged into a school where they may be having a parent program or something so that you can learn from other parents. My dad is back in my life, my biological dad. It took 20 years to get him back in my life. I think that we're all chasers in life. We're all chasing something, a nicer title, a bigger house, you know, partner, whatever we're chasing. Yeah. My chase had always been to bring my family back together. Not my parents married, separate, they're better. But I wanted to be able to be in a room with my family. And so when I wrote my book, Homeless by Choice, I put a dedication page to each person, including my biological father. And I said to my biological dad, actually, forgive me, I put to my dad. I hope we can build a healthy relationship before it's too late. I read the entire page, threw it on social media. His girlfriend saw it, showed him. He calls me. At the time you call my business line, it would go to my cell phone, right? Not anymore. And I answered it and it was him. And I said, "You dad?" And he goes, "Yeah, it's me." I said, "What do you want?" He goes, "I heard you wrote a book." I said, "I did." He goes, "I heard you put me in it." I said, "I did, but like I changed your name so you can't sue me, right? Just in case, because like we don't have a relationship." He goes, "That's not why I'm calling." So why are you calling? He goes, "If you're serious about what you said," he goes, "I'm ready." He goes, "I'm so sorry. I will take the blame for everything." And I said, "Dad, I don't want you to take the blame, Dad. I just wanted you to acknowledge what happened." I said, "If you're serious, come to my book launch. It's next week in San Antonio." He showed up. So for the first time in over 20 something years, I'm on stage and I invited my siblings up first and then my mom and my stepdad. And I said, "If he's willing, my biological dad join us." And he comes on stage. And for the first time, I have this picture of my entire family. It would not have been possible if it wasn't for my mentors, if it wasn't for education, if it wasn't for my faith, if it wasn't for forgiveness. You know, here's the final thought and something that I adopted and I own. If people can hate for no reason in this world, I can love for no reason. And I love the kids that I serve. I love my family. I love what I do. I don't have to even know these kids for us to love them. So as a community, we need to love more than hate. And I think that's desperately needed right now in this world.
1: You always give me something. And that right there was extremely powerful. So much. I'm going to restate that or re-say that. If you can hate for no reason, then you can love for no reason at all, too. That was it right there.
0: People hate for no reason, and it's stupid. We got to love for no reason. Let's switch it.
1: Where can people find the book, first and foremost?
0: 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My name, RoyWattisJr.com, or ImpactTruth.com, which is the name of my company. 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
1: Love you like a brother. Appreciate you, the words of wisdom, the mentorship that you're always providing. Most importantly, leading by example, man. Like, I appreciate you for just being present.
0: Thank you. I do my best. I'm human, but I do my best.
1: And for all the viewers and listeners, remember, your because is your superpower. Go unleash it.
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1: Ladies and gentlemen, welcome to another exciting episode of Mick Unplugged. And today we're joined by a transformational speaker, an amazing coach, and an author who's dedicated to helping people uncover their true selves. Please join me in welcoming my guy, Mr. Rocky Garza. Rocky, how you doing today, brother?
5: Man, I'm doing wonderful, Mick. Thank you so much for having me on the show.
1: Rocky, man, been a huge fan of yours. Wanted to tell you personally, thank you for being the human being that you are. You do so much good for corporations. You do so much good in your community that you're an example. And I'll just be honest, man, like I like following your lead on the example that you set. So I just wanted to personally tell you, thank you, bro.
5: Thank you. Thank you. I really appreciate that, Mick. I think it's something I am learning and I probably will the rest of my life. Two things. Number one is to say thank you. I tend to not want to say thank you, not because I don't appreciate it, because well, that means that I might acknowledge that it's true. And I think oftentimes in our lives, our hesitation to accept a compliment isn't because we don't believe it. It's because of we're the unknown that comes from what if we do. And I think the second part of that is, you know, it's been a work in progress, just like you. It's taken decades to try to really hone in on what is that. And I'm just now, probably now more than ever, which I hope I get to say this for the rest of my life. Just now feel like I'm really dialing into what it is I can bring to the world that I can do that allows me to stay in my lane, to trust my gut, to do those things while simultaneously creating environments for other people to do the exact same thing, and recognizing that the overlap of the Venn diagram is so small, if we'll stay in our lane, that we can create a picture collectively that we could never just do by ourselves.
1: One of the things that I appreciate about you is something that you said and alluded to that I'm going to ask you to elaborate on. What I heard you say essentially is success doesn't happen overnight. And the reason, and I'm just going to say it, these are the words of Mick and Mick only, so don't yell at Rocky for saying this, but the reason that most people don't get the success that they're supposed to get is because at some point they stop along the way. What Rocky has done, he never quits. Doesn't matter the highest of highs or the lowest of lows, you never quit, because that great win that you just had yesterday. And I don't know about you, Rocky, but I'm not in a spot where I can just like let last week's success be the end, because my legacy, not financially, my legacy depends on the work that I'm going to continue to do. And so I'd love for you to elaborate on that. Just success doesn't happen overnight, bro.
5: No. Well, and I think not only does success not happen overnight, but success is not a destination. Like, I think that's why most individuals stop, or even you and I occasionally have the moment we think we should stop, or we think we might stop. Why? Well, because we are obsessed. And I say we, like collective human beings, in my experience, we are obsessed with the idea of arrival, that we think if we could get there, and if I can get there faster than you, then I could stop quicker than you, which means I could have more time to do what I want, because I don't do what I want now. Therefore, if I could get to the place I could do what I want, then I would finally have arrived. And so we call that success. And I think there's a moment where if we allow ourselves to note that, to your point, the only thing that I can guarantee that happens tomorrow within my capacity of human understanding is the sun's going to go down tonight, and it's probably going to come up tomorrow. And when we go to wake up tomorrow, everything you did today will either have been a block added to the home you are building, or it will have been a hammer to the block previously that will be gone. The reality of both what is possible and what is true is today. That's what present is. Present is all the possibilities of what could be and what is actually occurring. So I think if we can remove the idea of success from being singular, if we can remove it from destination, if we can remove it from the idea of this mountaintop, and if I could just get to that mountain, then the view there will be so great that will, you know, will be so great after that view and your Cliff Bar and your sandwich and the photo you take and the Instagram you did, you're going to walk down the mountain, my guy. You're going to go back to the valley, and life is lived in the valley. But the valley's not sexy. The day-to-day is not sexy.
1: Ladies and gentlemen, you're going to get a glimpse into the conversations that Rocky has, the methodologies that he teaches, the principles that he provides for those that are around him. Rocky, where did this start?
5: Love. Let me be very clear when it started. Love my mom, love my dad, love my grandparents, love my family, aunts, uncles, cousins, everybody who was a part of the process. And, okay, A-N-D, it's a very powerful word. And you can live a life where you have all of your material needs and recognize that there are many things in life that are missing. My parents got divorced when I was young, right before I turned 2. Never lived with my dad growing up. Love my dad. Have the best relationship with my dad today I've ever had. My mom's been married and divorced quite a few times, 4 or 5 times. So I went to 13 schools before I graduated high school. Most of those pre-7th grade, because I moved in with my grandparents in 7th grade, and I actually went to the same junior high and the same high school. So all those schools are happening pre-7th grade. You know, I didn't realize the term first day of school didn't mean first day at a school until 7th grade. I didn't realize it was a time of year. I thought it was a phrase that we use because this is our first day at this school, which I was always confused why that seemed to happen for everybody else only once. And it seemed to happen for me 2 or 3 times. Right. And so I say all that again. This is not sad, not a sob story, not, oh, woe is me. Like, I'm 41, been to a lot of therapy, have a lot of coaches. Like, I'm feeling okay today. And we're going to come back to that again. And, you know, where I sit today is both a result of every day stacked up over the last 41 years. And, you know, I think we all have a decision daily with work, with practice, not in isolation. We have a decision to say, will I make my past pain a mechanism to protect myself from people, or I use my past pain as a mechanism to propel myself in the direction of my purpose? And I think it's a question we have to ask. That's a question I have to ask myself daily, today, daily. been married 16 years, got a 9-year-old, got a 6-year-old, good friends, a great community, spent a lot of time, effort, and energy building friendships. And I have to ask myself daily, the guy that gets on Instagram every day and says, you got this, let's go, let's do it. I have to ask myself daily, Rocky, why did you not express to your feelings to your wife? Is it because you are trying to protect yourself because you're afraid if you're honest, she will leave like everyone else? Or are you going to express how you feel because you want to propel yourself in the direction of your purpose, which is to build a committed relationship with someone unlike anything you have ever physically witnessed in your own life? But that's a decision I have to make. That's a question I have to ask myself. No one else is responsible for that other than me. And so I think we look back, I look back on my life and go, why was it always so much easier to find value, worth, and fulfillment from strangers than it was from the people that I love most? Is that a problem with them, or is that a result of my inactivity and my inability to allow myself to be present and fully show up without having the fear that they were going to run away? And I think all of those are parts and pieces of the questions we sort of have to ask ourselves, at least me regularly, maybe for somebody else, you only have to do it quarterly. I tend to have to do it daily to go, what are those things? And so as I look back over my life, I graduated high school. I was going to go play football. And then I realized like right before I graduated, like, I don't even like football. I'm about to go do this for 4 more years. This is a terrible idea. And so then through a slew of events, and I'm going to junior college for a couple of years, and then I transferred to Texas A&M. I graduated from there. I went to a place out in East Texas called Sky Ranch. It's a summer camp for kids. And I worked there for 4 years. I came back to Dallas. I joined a pastoral staff at a church for about 4 years and did that. So I was in full-time ministry for about 8 years right out of college. Got offered a teaching pastor job in 2010. Big church, a few thousand people, said, hey, 26, one tattoo, faux hawk. You think you're God's gift to people? Why don't you teach 25 weekends a year? And I said, why don't we not do that? Because that sounds like a bad idea. And so I said, no. They said, what do you want to do? And I said, of course, I want to be a wedding photographer. And that was more like, it was a hobby my wife and I had. She had just quit her job. We were just got married, had an apartment, no debt, no kids, one dog. Let's start a business. Why not? This is pre-Instagram. This is pre-Pinterest, pre-personal branding. Like, we got so lucky. So we rode that wave, sort of our entrance into entrepreneurship. And then I started this business about 11 years ago. We found out we were pregnant with our son. And, my wife said, if you could do anything for the rest of your life, what would you want to do? I would love to be a people expert. If I could marry my life experience, which is like the reality of what was, with 8 years of ministry, which is the reality of the deeply caring for the human being, for people. And at this point now, marry that with 15 or so years of entrepreneurship, or we'll call that business or commerce, right? If you could marry history and your past, and you could marry that with a deep care and desire for a human, with the capacity to take that into the market to say, what then shall we do? If I could marry all those things together, if I could be an expert at anything, I'd want to be a people expert. How could I do that? And so a little over a decade ago, started coaching individuals and saying, hey, I had this business. Do you want one? They're like, oh, I'd love to have that. And I was like, hey, I'll show you how. And inside, I'm like, how are we going to show them how? No, it's never going to work. And you fast forward a decade and you go, I get methodologies and identity mapping, the confidence method, and the influence appraisal, and all these sort of ways. And I think for me, what has helped me in all of that, Mick, is for me to say daily with my clients, and every time I get on stage, I start every keynote the same. If you leave today knowing more about me than you know about you, then I failed you. I'm not going home with you. You're going home with you. So buckle in, do the work, show up for yourself. I guarantee you can leave here with something that might actually change your life. Let's get going.
1: Rocky, I love that, bro. And I want to unplug, no pun intended, a few things there. So, the moving, the first day of school. Wow. Like that's so wild. And to hear it from that perspective, because we all had Rockies growing up. Right. Like, we always had the kid that was here for the first part of the year and then not there the next part of the year. Maybe 3 years later, they're back for a little bit and then they're not there again. Did that make you sheltered? Did that make you, not that you didn't trust people, but it was more of, I don't need to get close because this is temporary. Right. Like, was that a rocky feeling?
5: Yeah. I realized about the age of 30 that I was very good at disclosure and very bad at vulnerability. I was very good at giving you what you thought was vulnerability, but for Rocky, it was simply disclosure. I could recount my story for the first probably 5 or 6, 7 years as a keynote speaker. Every, no matter what keynote I gave, every keynote started the same. So I was born in 1983. I was born in Kansas. I only lived there for about a week. Came back to Dallas and I would recount my history because I felt like if I couldn't recount everything that occurred, I didn't have the credibility to be on a stage for you to hear what I had to say, because I didn't think I had the credibility or expertise in my credentials and or my resume, right? I always joke, I'm the only corporate keynote speaker that's never had a resume. Why? Well, because that wasn't my life. My resume is not the certifications I have. Not knocking a certification. They're wonderful. Your boy didn't have any. Why? Because I didn't know that was a thing for me to do at the time when I should have or could have done it, because I was in survival mode. I was in disclosure mode. I was in tell the same thing you need to tell to make them go, man, that guy is open, while making sure you don't tell them anything, because they will use it and they will get you. And so I think as the kid that moved around a bunch, a kid going to school, like vulnerability now is my number one personal value. It's one of the values in our organization, our business, not because Rocky's an expert at it. Because if I don't do that, I know what life will become. Because if I'm not committed to saying I create the opportunity to see and be seen by others, I will make sure you don't see me and I will absolutely see you. And I've lived that life before, and it was lonely and it was isolating. And as much as people in my life loved me and cared for me, it wasn't until I got married and had my own children that I was at the same house for Christmas more than 1 year in a row. There was no such thing as tradition. There was no such thing as a space where you belonged. You just went where you were allowed.
1: One of the things I probably appreciate the most is the last thing that you were talking about in the first part of the story, which is, again, I'm going to interpret this. You went from vision to action to business. So you just said, I'm going to go do it, mm-hmm. right? Like you and your wife, hey, I'm going to go start mm-hmm. this business. You could have easily college degree, go work for someone, right? Go build up the skill. But the mentality that Rocky Garza has is, hey, I am the opportunity. So let's talk about that. How do you take vision and then put it into action?
5: Yeah, great question. Number one, and some of you are not going to like this answer. You start by recognizing that you're probably not the person that has the vision. So let's throw out a number, right? In your area, there's 100 businesses. Let's say every one of those businesses at minimum, which we know is crazy, has 100 employees, right? So that's 10,000 people that are employed within 100 businesses. So out of 10,000, 100 of those are asked to be the visionary. You may not be the visionary. So the reason that you are stuck in inactivity is because you are attempting to be something that you were never made and designed to be, because you think it will be sexier for you to be the person that has the vision. But out of 100 companies, and there's 100 employees, 99 of those are executors, integrators is what their job is. And for whatever reason, there is a singular, maybe two if we're getting wild, people who have a vision, and their job is to empower and equip people to take said vision and then go execute it because they don't know how. Now, the difference between you and I in those instances is that we chose the path of most resistance, which was let's be visionaries and then figure out how in the world we're going to make it happen until we can make enough money to pay somebody else to actually do it for us, because we realize we don't know what we're doing. And so that's just a part of what we would call entrepreneurship, right? Now, we chose the path of most resistance. So for most leaders, it's identifying, why don't I back up a second? What is the path for you of least resistance? It is to let go of the mentality that you think you are supposed to carry a vision and discover how can you use your unique gifts and skills to execute the vision. Even inside your own organization, my job today is to take the vision we have to best highest use of Rocky's time and everything else somebody else should be doing. Not because I'm selfish, not because I'm arrogant, not because, oh, I think I'm somebody that I don't have to. You don't want me to be in charge of the schedule. You don't want me to plan the curriculum. You don't want me to create the most dynamic booklet we're going to need to really get you. You wouldn't get one. We wouldn't have a booklet. That's a bad use of my time because I'm not good at it. So I think for leaders to take a step back and go, number one, you don't own the vision. Now, if you're listening, you're a business owner and you do own the vision, you should ask yourself this question. Am I actually a visionary or do I just have a good idea? Two very different things. I know a lot of integrators who have great ideas, but they're not visionaries. An idea is something that we haven't done yet that's going to solve a problem. A vision is something that most people can't see that changes a generation. Which of those spaces do we want to be in? Not good or bad, not right or wrong. One is not better. One is not worse. What does it make you more valuable? One doesn't make you. Don't put yourself on a chart comparing yourself apples to fish. It doesn't work.
1: Those that aren't going where they need to go, it's because you have a title. And that title usually is CEO, founder, president, insert the highest level for your company. You're not the visionary and you don't allow others to be that. The head of a certain department with a very nice title is not a visionary. But because of the title, they feel like that's their responsibility. But because you won't let that go and you feel like if it's not your idea, I love that you broke down the difference between idea and vision. Because it's not your idea, you're never going to let said employee or said vision happen. The biggest reason that most companies don't grow is because of that. You hold the title, but then you also hold all the cards and you won't play the hand.
5: I want you to imagine if you're a leader currently and ask yourself if visionary and integrator rubs the wrong chord with you and you're thinking, don't tell me what I am, what I'm not. Let's give it an analogy sense because we all like a good analogy. CEO has a vision. Let's say they in fact are the visionary. Wonderful. CEO gets together with all their SLT, ELT, vice presidents, whatever your company calls it. And he casts the vision. Here's what I'm thinking. Here's what we're doing. Now, in that environment, that visionary is tasking all of you in that room to become architects. Go to your unique departments. Go to your areas and draw, create, show them the plan. I'm talking CAD renderings, electrical, plumbing, where it goes, how it stays up, what's the foundational aspect. You've been given the vision, but your job in operations and sales and management and HR and people in training and development, your job is to go architect now the drawing for your people to execute on so that they can then go and say, let me get the plugs. Let me get the wire. Let me go find the electricians. But here's where it breaks down. You walk away from that meeting and you say, I'm now going to go to my team and I'm going to go be the designer. And I'm going to see if they can become the architect. Yet we've created a system of accountability, whether you're in Rockefeller Habits, you're in EOS, you're in pick whatever it is, the systematic way that you're going and you're approaching your business. Many of us, number one, aren't the visionary to begin with, and we're trying to cast vision, doesn't work. Let's assume that you are. I'm going to ask you to go ask your key leaders, the top 5, 6, 7 people in your circle. Are they leaving your office and trying to go be the designer next? Or are they leaving your office to go do their job, which is to go be the architect? I guarantee you, if you will skip that layer and go to your senior director level and ask them if their leaders are coming to them with plans or with thoughts, 90% of the time, if you have a problematic organization and you're not growing the way you think, it's because your leaders leave the meeting with you. They go into a meeting and they take your plan, your dreams, they turn it into their own dreams in their own way. They're not actually building plans. So your directors have no idea what to do. And the lack of communication, the lack of lateral leadership, and so on. So I could not agree with you more that we want to hold the cards because we think it's going to make us important. When we have to ask ourselves, are we willing to play the hand? Because ultimately we're trying to win the game.
1: How important is creating a winning culture for an organization? Again, these are the words of Mick and Mick only. I see so many times where it's on to the next project, on to the next task, on to the next problem. And as entrepreneurs, we get in that grind because that's who we are. But remember, everyone on your team isn't an entrepreneur. That's why they work with you, right? So I learned early on to celebrate wins for my team. Even if I'm not a person, like honestly, I don't need to celebrate a win. Like my thing is, if I'm in the game, I'm supposed to win. However, the game isn't about me. The win is never about me. And so if I didn't celebrate that and create winning cultures and create even small situations where people can get the confidence to win, right? Like I personally think that's problem number two with most businesses. Again, I don't care the size. I can go to another Fortune 5 company where the mentality is on to the next one. But the companies that celebrate small success usually have a much better culture.
5: Yeah, totally. Let's go back to our phrase earlier. Culture is not what you pontificate. It's what you tolerate. That's Rocky's fancy word because I like rhyming. Culture is not what you say it is. It's what behavior you allow. Now, I think in order for us to sort of go to that place, let's redefine the definition of tolerance, meaning what do we tolerate? Because I think oftentimes we default to tolerance is the lowest, least common denominator. What will I tolerate? That's the least amount of effort. Well, I've never been inside a thriving organization. And I'm not talking about just top line revenue. I'm saying thriving culturally, community driven, giving back. People want to be there. A low attrition, high retention. Pick a category that we want to say we measure a company's success. I've never been to one that was doing that where what they tolerated was the bare minimum. What they tolerated was excellence. Is celebration tolerated or is celebration the level of tolerance by which we expect? See, I think we can even take the same word and it's the way we use it to go, we don't tolerate that, or we only tolerate. All of a sudden, one just became terrible and negative and the other one just became empowering. Hey, just so you know, we're an organization that we absolutely tolerate celebration. We tolerate excellence. We tolerate meeting our metrics. We tolerate daily behavior, daily activity. We only tolerate you being on time. That's what we do here. We expect you to join us in that because this is not just who we say we are. You should be able to tell by the actions of people in our organization. This is exactly what we do. And so I think so often in times, to your point, we go to places and we go on to the next one. Let's get to the next thing. All right. We crush that project. What's the next project we have to do? And in all of that, I'm not wanting to slow us down at all. I love a good metric, a KPI. What gets measured gets accomplished. I mean, we've heard a million times. You can go see 1,000 memes on today. We understand that. And A-N-D, not but, get rid of that word. A-N-D is the third or fourth time I've spelled that word out for us today. If you're listening, I hope you caught on here. And do I check the box of tucking my kids in bed because they have to go to sleep? Or do I only tolerate the behavior in myself? It is to lay in bed with my son, to tell him how proud I am, to remind him that his father loves him. And no matter what happens, dad is always going to be in your corner because that's the behavior for myself that I will tolerate nothing less. One of those says, good night, son, go to bed. One says, this is the level by which I operate because I will tolerate nothing less in my life. And I use an example about kids or family or wherever you are in your life, because I find we so often, especially as coaches, especially as speakers who spend a lot of our time in the business space, we are so quick to use a business example that is forgotten. But if you can use a personal example, it will almost always translate into business. Because I can tell you what I think about most days, not business. What's the behavior you tolerate when you wake up? What's the behavior you tolerate when you go to bed?
1: Man, Rocky, could talk to you forever in a day, as you know. Last question I want to ask you, actually there's two, but the first one is the importance of self-awareness. You're one of the most self-aware people that I know. And I always tell people you can't be relatable with others if you're not self-aware. How important has that been for you? And more importantly, how important should it be for others?
5: I think it is paramount of importance to be self-aware, because that allows us to, when we are aware of ourself, we will reflect others back on us and assume it's about us. That makes you relatable, right? Like we'll go forward and we'll do a little theory we have called the upside down. When I am self-aware, it means I'm aware of myself, meaning I can go into an environment with another human being and I can be exponentially more aware of you and what is unique and specific and distinct to you, not what is a reflection of my own fear. So when I know that I am confident in me, I can see you for you, no pun intended. I don't have my glasses on today, but I can see you through your glasses. Where we lack self-awareness though, we view everything through our glasses. And so every action was about me. Everything you said was about me. Every decision you made was about me. The issues you have is because you're unaware of yourself and you think it's their fault, right? And so self-awareness is not, I think currently it's not deemed, I don't deem it as valuable and important so that I can sit in a room and look in a mirror and go, yeah, that's me. And that's a component of it. I want to be able to look in a mirror and recognize myself. Yes, but I want to be able to get in front of you and look at you and recognize you. Not see it as a reflection of me. And I think that self-awareness really asks us to, let's make it really simple. Just ask yourself, you're listening, ask yourself this question. Do you spend more time at the window or do you spend more time in the mirror? And most of us spend more time looking out the window, trying to find the reflection of anything valuable and hope that it was us, because we haven't been willing to get in front of the mirror to say actually what it is.
1: Love it. Love it, man. Last question for you. What is Rocky's because? What's that deeper purpose that's deeper than your why?
5: Yeah. I have, and probably will up until this point, spent my life discovering who am I? Why does it matter? And is it of any importance? Am I unique? Has anybody decided that uniqueness was valuable? And can I do anything with that uniqueness? On repeat. Again and again and again and again and again. Over the last 40 plus years or so, I have begun to realize the answer to that is yes. I am unique. Not better, not worse, not actually even on a scale related to any other human being. There is no one in the world like me. And A-N-D. And I am equally valuable to every other person on earth. And they are as equally valuable to me. If I can utilize my life, my past, my history, my current day experiences, my future vision, the love of people in my life. If I can use that such that I can not only continue to discover that for myself, but lead people to the place to get in front of the mirror and see that they are unique, to remind them that it is good, not just true. That's confirmation, good affirmation, and allow them to take any step towards creating good in the world because of how they were made, designed, and created. That's a really, really good use of my time. And that starts with my kids. That starts with my wife. That starts with me. And if by chance I get to do that professionally, what an incredible life I've lived.
1: Ladies and gentlemen, he has been Rocky Garza. Rocky, brother, I appreciate you more than you know. Where can people follow, find you? What's new that Rocky has coming up or going out?
5: Yeah, no, absolutely. You can follow me we're on all platforms, Instagram, Facebook, TikTok, LinkedIn, YouTube. It's just at Rocky Garza. Look for the bald guy with big eyebrows. There's not a lot of Rockies out there that look like me and Mick. So find us. We'll be out there in that space. And then if you're looking to just how you can get engaged in what we're doing outside of just a regular follow, you can go to rockygarza.com/confidence. 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You can register, grab your seat there. We'd love to have you where we walk through, what it looks like to lead without losing yourself. And we go through that on a monthly basis, free of charge to you. And we'd love to have you at that with us. 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
1: We need to make that happen. So much so, Rocky, I'm going to go on and choose one that I'm actually going to attend. And maybe I'll invite a couple of people to come with me. So if you want to go with me to a Rocky Garza event, live and in person with the man, the myth, the legend, Rocky Garza himself, message me, Rocky Garza, and I'm going to select two people and we're going. How about that?
5: Let's go. Man, I'd love that, man. I'd be honored. I'd be honored.
1: No, I'm going to be the honored one. Like, that's going to happen. That is totally going to happen. Rocky, appreciate you, man. I'm going to reach out in the morning and make sure your knees feel good. Your Achilles is still intact.
5: Thank you.
1: Because,
5: yeah,
1: you know, I did that same thing and I tore an Achilles and I was like, okay, I'm not 25 anymore.
5: That's right. Well, I'm just going to keep playing and remind myself that I'm also not 25. So your boy's not trying to do anything fancy. I'm going to go with the easy layup or the nice free throw shot outside of that. Hey, I'll get to the end of the court when I get there.
1: That's what you say. And then you're going to get challenged. You're going to feel good, right? You're going, oh, I got the juice. I know. Got it. And then
5: That's right. That's right. So yeah. So I'll just keep my mind. Hey, Rocky, you got no juice, my boy. You got no juice. Just be a human. Just do that instead.
1: Rocky, I love you, brother. It means
5: appreciate
1: the world
5: you,
1: to have you.
5: Thank you so much. Today. Thank you. Appreciate
1: you got it. For all the viewers and listeners, remember, your because is your superpower. Go unleash it.
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2: Recently, I heard a sermon about the need to excavate before you're able to elevate. The sermon encouraged us to dig deep to remove bad habits, counterproductive decisions, destructive desires, and even a few dead memories, which will frequently haunt our decision-making powers. We were reminded that sustained elevation is dependent upon an unshakable foundation. If we are unsure about our elevation, more likely than not, it's because we are building upon an unstable foundation. And instead of shoring up our foundation through excavation, we just continue to build on insecure ground. So I want to leave you with this one thought today. It is not possible to elevate to your highest potential until you have first excavated an unreliable foundation.
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0: 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We also got a Southern Soul show featuring King George, 803 Fresh, and Fat Daddy.
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20: Police chief in Washington, D.C. first took office. She made a statement when she came to her first crime scene that we're going to have to start charging the parents with these crimes. 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
24: 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I'm your host, Reverend Al Sharpton, and we are back. I'm live in New Orleans, Louisiana, at the Essence Music Festival, and some of the workshops going on today. I'll be with Marc Morial and the Gumbo Awards this evening, and then tomorrow I'll be doing a couple of the workshops and speaking at the Superdome, and listening to some others. My daughters are with me, Dominique and Ashley, just left a session where Yasser Shabazz, the daughter of Malcolm X, and Dr. Bernice King, daughter of Martin Luther King, had an interesting session together. Hundreds of people showed up. So it's hot, but it is packed. People are here. And this is the largest gathering. With all the controversy, this is historically been the largest gathering of blacks annually, on an annual basis. I've been here for every one, and from the looks of the convention center, it's going to still be the largest gathering. But you know, some of us just hate because we just like to be hateful. We want everything to fail. All right, it's XL Friday. I'm joined for the last hour of the show for the week, as I am every Friday, by the senior pastor of the historic King Solomon Baptist Church in Detroit, Michigan, head of National Expansion and Michigan State Chair of National Action Network, the Reverend Dr., call him Dr. now, Charles Williams. How you doing, Reverend?
25: All is well, Reverend. Of course, it's always good to be with you on yet another hot exhale Friday. Certainly, I tell you, Rev, so much going on in the country, as you well have talked about this week, and I know you'll be talking about a lot of it tonight with Marc Morial and the Civil Rights Panel at the Essence Festival, as well as making sure folks understand the importance of what happened in the Supreme Court this week is indicative of what's going to happen even more so if we do not mobilize ourselves, let our voices be known on August 28th, leave August 28th and march all the way up until the first week of November for the general election of the midterms. We got to do what we got to do. Ain't nobody coming to save us but us. And so it's apropos that you would be at an event where we are organizing ourselves to help us organize ourselves even further so that we organize ourselves on November and make change. I'm inviting everybody who's been excelling today and who's been listening all week and who is in our National Action Network family. I see Day and Byron have a group of folks, a church, Pilgrim Baptist Church, organized out in where you are in New Orleans, to join us by going to www.nationalactionnetwork.net. Register a bus, register a church, register a chapter, register yourself and say, I'm ready to stand up and fight back and march from August 28th from Washington, D.C., Lincoln Memorial, on into November, first week of November, general election, to make a change and be that change.
24: Absolutely right. Let me say, I think also that it is important, the connection that you just made, Reverend Williams, because if we have the right mobilization and energy at the march, it is right before the weekend, before Labor Day. It energizes going into Labor Day as they go for the last lap for the midterm elections. And people need to see that kind of energy and say, wow, people are energized. People are on the issues. I better go out there and vote, because we need to win the midterm elections away from Trump.
25: That's right.
24: Having no checks and balances. I know Republicans that are saying it is not good for the country, for the president, to have no checks or balance. Whatever he wants, the Congress, the Senate, and the Supreme Court gives them, that is not even good for some conservatives. So this march is important, clearly on moral reasons, clearly on reasons of justice, but also political reasons. It is a real impetus for us being able to give the nation a real mass view from the nation's capital about the kind of people and the kind of masses of people that are concerned about the country. All right, let's go to the phones, 1-877-532-5797, or the message board at National Action Network. I see James Thomas is saying God is always on the throne. And I absolutely, God is always on the throne, James. I don't think any one of us doubt where God is. Question is, does God have to question where we are when he needs us to do the work? You know, they put on the currency, James, in God we trust. And it's easy to trust God. He's been the same since the beginning of time. Sunrise every morning, moon at night, whether we can see it or not, clouds there. Never seen the planets jump into each other. God set order since the beginning of creation. Easy to trust God. Question is, can God trust us? Easy to say in God we trust, but can God trust us? Let's go to the phones. Let's go to Ron in Hamilton Fields, California. Grah.
0: Yes, sir. I had a thought. I wanted to ask you a question, but when I just think about what you just said, I remember as a kid hearing, God helps those who help themselves. In other words, we're responsible for the life that we're given, and that's where right. Action is, and that's where Action Networks is. With the question I had, it to me, when I'm hearing about these AI data centers causing noise pollution and harm, causing water usage, Where is agriculture going to be with these organizations and taking up water that's fresh drinking water is already at a minimum comparatively to where it was 10, 20 years ago? Where are we? Is the population?
24: There is a lot of concern on the ground about that. I've challenged the AI companies to what the whole literacy of AI. AI is a reality. How it is regulated, and certainly we can get into that debate, But the fact that many in our community don't even have understanding, we have challenged them that they ought to be funding programs to teach AI. We started one, and I know that Urban League is going to do one. But I'm not supporting power plants anywhere that's gobbling up communities. We're not getting into that. But just basic use of AI. I tell a lot of parents, don't say, you know, AI go away. We said that about the internet. Look what's happening. We need to understand if AI is going to replace people's jobs, we need to do training where people don't become deficient, but at the same time be concerned about the environmental concerns. So there must be a balanced approach to this, but it's not going anywhere, Ron. I'm glad you raised it. Let's go to Ira in Washington, D.C. Ira, you're on Sunday. You're on Keeping It Real with Al Sharpton.
1: All right. 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And just a real quick note, that gentleman that called about in reference to AI,

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20: You know, Rams are the wild onion.
21: Yeah.
20: You didn't know what it was.
21: I didn't.
20: Yeah.
21: I saw you.
20: Man, I've been trying to class this joint up. People don't want to cover
22: Rams. I thought
20: Rams.
22: It was something for the handicap.
23: I thought
20: look
23: that was
20: up Rams.
23: Greg look Abbott needed to go to work. I didn't know.
20: Wow.
23: How can I impress people if I don't have my damn Rams?
20: All right. There's the lead Professor X alone. Come here. We got Lindsey Graham talking about have your kids, daughters, and sons sign up.
21: Interesting. Why? Tell someone else to be brave.
20: Man, but I mean, he did serve. No, listen, I'll be damned if I'm gonna take military advice from Klinger. Klinger was acting. He isn't. Klinger was acting gay. He's acting straight. Isn't that funny? He's the anti-Klinger. We were talking about Oprah. She looks.
21: Have you seen her feet?
20: I would not have had an occasion.
23: No,
20: to.
23: No, she wear them sandals now. She got billion-dollar bunions. I'm here to pick up my prescription.
21: We're like a half step in between.
20: Skip said prescription socks.
21: Oh my God.
20: This said prescription socks. How do you? That might be the funniest thing I've ever heard.
21: Number four at the top five.

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Robert

Hi, this is John Travolta, and every afternoon I time my radio to my favorite homie, my black brother, Delio Hugely. No, wait, that's not it. Dolly Hugs-A-Lot. Hold on, I'm going to get this.

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1: Now it's time for the streaming movie review with Alibo, the streaming hack warrior.
2: Hamde salam ni anani. Olam ni se. Hamni, hamni, ham. Uh-oh. DL, my home brother.
1: What's that, Alibo?
2: We are in the spring break. The weather is nice. The flowers are growing. And the allergies are hitting harder than my ex-wife. I'm serious. And you know what else, dear Maham brother?
1: What?
2: It is also my birthday.
1: Oh.
2: Yes. I remember the day I was born. The only person that cried was the doctor. Then he looked at me while I was cutting my umbilical cord. And he said, congratulations. You have two healthy parents. Uh-oh. It is the one day of the year I try to take off from being a warrior. I try to take off, but my warrior instinct keeps bringing me back in. I cannot help it. On one of my birthdays, I photobombed a Ku Klux and Klan rally. Last year, I won a howling contest with a pack of wolves. And this year, I will arm wrestle an octopus. And he can use all eight arms. I'm serious. Today's review has nothing to do with my birthday, but the lead character is a warrior. The series is Something Very Bad Is Going to Happen, starring Camila de Morrones as Rachel. This is a series streaming on the Netflix. The show starts with Rachel and her fiancé traveling to her parents' house for the big wedding. As soon as they make it to the house, a certain atmosphere of horror is felt the week before the celebration of the wedding.
1: Oh.
2: First, she meets the family, and they are creepy. They are creepier than the Addams family. I'm serious. They don't keep their skeletons in the closet. They sit at the dinner table with them. Uh-oh. The closer they get to the wedding, the weirder the things get. Then you start to think, uh-oh, her fiancé is part of this whole thing. This is a creepy series. It is so creepy, even the background music whispers, run! It is so creepy, Netflix should send you, are you okay notification? I'm serious. It has more red flags than a communist parade. I give this series 4 handbags. And because it is tax season, I will send you to my Warrior Tax Services, where we crunch numbers and break legs. We make the IRS an offer they can't refuse. Warrior Taxes. We do your taxes so good, it will need witness protection. I'm serious. This is Alibo, your hacking warrior, with a stream hacking movie review. Hamne selam ni anane. Stay safe and healthy. Hamne, hamne, ham. Uh-oh.
0: Get more D.L. 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Hughley Show app.
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17: Rick Wade, Senior Vice President of the United States Chamber of Commerce. 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You know, 95% of the world's consumers live outside the United States. And what's exciting for me is the prospect, the opportunity to sell our goods and our products to these consumers around the world. And don't sleep on the continent of Africa, where the average age is 19 years of age, where the population would double in the years to come. It's rich with business and opportunity. And that is a big part of the work that I lead at the U.S. Chamber of Commerce.
16: This is Boss Talk, inspiration from CEOs right here in the DMV.
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0: go down that path of heartburn. So they're prescribing protocol for heartburn, which isn't addressing your real issue, which is the burning that I was feeling was actually lactic acid, because when the arteries are blocked, the body will grab any liquid, right? And so that's what it's pushing through, and that's what you feel. Some people don't feel anything. So like Isaac Hayes is a, for instance, right? I don't know if this is what it was with him, but we know he died when he was on a treadmill. Like those kinds of things happen. Oh, my man was in the gym and he just fell over and died and that kind of thing. And yeah, you don't know. And so this has definitely become, you know, another part of the mission in terms of advocacy for things that.
1: Now that you scared the out of me, I got to get off the phone now. Thanks a lot, Malik.
0: Listen, but you said you get those particles, and that's it.
1: I do.
0: Those particles, that lipoprotein.
1: Always good to hear from you, man. You still playing guitar?
0: Love always, man. Thank you.
1: All right, take care, man. Take care of yourself. All right,
0: yeah, peace.
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1: It's time for our feature, Welcome to the Stage, where we spotlight some of the funniest comedians. Some you know, some you don't. Today, Welcome to the Stage. What is this? WTTS, what is that?
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4: I got into a good argument about Jordan versus LeBron. We was debating it. Who's better? I'm a big fan of both. I love LeBron. Want him to win. But I do think Jordan is better. And my reason that Jordan is better is because of his sneakers. Hear me out. People used to get sent upstairs for Jordan sneakers. I mean dead. People used to die behind some Jordans. You can send your child to anywhere in some LeBrons. He coming home safe. He's coming home safest. He might have extra sneakers when he come back. He might come back with a pair of Jordans. Nobody wants them. People used to be like, no, don't wear those uptown. You know what's gonna happen. You leave with those. They warn you what neighborhood to go to, predicated solely upon your shoes. That's how good this motherfucker was at dunking baskets, Nick. Your shoes to get you sent to meet Jesus now. Your sneakers is so nice, you gotta talk to God today. LeBron's walking, you go to Baghdad twice. Ain't nobody robbing you. You coming back home. Two tours, you coming back. With medals, and you good. All that ankle support, this is ugly. In super boots. You can fight crime in them. You a cop, you can fight crime. You got extra pockets in your sneakers. You got pockets.
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1: 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You're supposed to open it up and let it rest, right? Get room temperature, right?
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5: This is the Daily Play with Joy Taylor. 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Canada faces Morocco in H-Town, and Paraguay takes on powerhouse France in Philly. But American eyes and hearts are focused on the U.S. men's national team. The group have already stacked up 3 wins, the most ever for a men's U.S. World Cup squad. The tournament kicked off for the U.S. with a dominant win over Paraguay in L.A. Win number 2 came against Australia 2-0 in front of a crazy crowd in Seattle. And then on Wednesday in the Bay Area, an intense knockout round matchup with Bosnia. Flo Balogun was issued a very questionable red card after a video review, and the fellas really had a battle to hang on with 10 men. In a moment of brilliance, though, Malik Tillman scored a free kick that helped propel the team to the round of 16. For more on this and other top stories of the day, tune into the Daily Play with Joy Taylor at UrbanOnePodcast.com or wherever you get your podcasts.
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2: Recently, I heard a sermon about the need to excavate before you're able to elevate. 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We were reminded that sustained elevation is dependent upon an unshakable foundation. If we are unsure about our elevation, more likely than not, it's because we are building upon an unstable foundation. And instead of shoring up our foundation through excavation, we just continue to build on insecure ground. So I want to leave you with this one thought today. It is not possible to elevate to your highest potential until you have first excavated an unreliable foundation.
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3: Recently, I heard a sermon about the need to excavate before you're able to elevate. The sermon encouraged us to dig deep to remove bad habits, counterproductive decisions, destructive desires, and even a few dead memories, which will frequently haunt our decision-making powers. We were reminded that sustained elevation is dependent upon an unshakable foundation. If we are unsure about our elevation, more likely than not, it's because we are building upon an unstable foundation. And instead of shoring up our foundation through excavation, we just continue to build on insecure ground. So I want to leave you with this one thought today. It is not possible to elevate to your highest potential until you have first excavated an unreliable foundation.
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0: live from historic Laverne Park in Los Angeles, California. I'm Tavis Smiley, and I'm so glad to see you and me back in stride again. Before we get started with today's show, let me invite you to follow me on Facebook and Instagram at The Real Tavis Smiley, and get updates on X, that's formerly Twitter, at Tavis Smiley. 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Another great show on tap for you today. This weekend, as if you did not know, America turns 250. Fireworks will light up the sky, and flags will be waving everywhere. Well, maybe not everywhere. There's a new poll which suggests that most black Americans never fly the American flag. The AP NORC poll finds a deep divide over the American flag, with only about 3 in 10 black adults displaying it, compared with roughly half of white and Hispanic adults. Older white Republicans tend to see the flag as a unifying symbol of freedom, while many black Americans describe it as a painful reminder of exclusion and unrealized promises. That's the data point from the AP NORC poll. In any event, leading up to this historic moment this weekend, there's been no shortage of fellow citizens leaning in to tell the story as they see it, of where this nation has been and where it is headed. But there's another story running underneath that one, as we well know, a story about who built this country, who was left out of its founding promises, and who has spent 2.5 centuries fighting to make those promises real. And so today, we're going to tell that story. For the next 3 hours, we're bringing you three of the sharpest minds in black America: Connie Rice, Dr. Cornel West, and Shermichael Singleton. Now, I suspect they won't agree on everything. In fact, I hope they don't. It's more fun that way. But they do agree, and I hope you do as well, that this historic moment deserves some real conversation, not just celebration. So, what does America's 250th birthday this weekend actually mean when you look at it through a black lens, through black history, through black struggle, and through black contribution? That is the big question of today. We're going to wrestle with it in a variety of ways, I suspect, over the next 3 hours. We'll talk to Dr. Cornel West in hour two, as per usual, on a Monday and a Thursday, and Shermichael Singleton in hour three. But we commence today's show with Connie Rice, who I'm delighted to say has joined me for this occasion live in studio. It's just a delight and a joy, as always, to see you, Connie Rice. How are you?
1: Hey, I'm good, Tavis. Better now that I'm here with you.
0: Yeah, thank you. I feel the same way. I'm just glad to have you come in. She's coming in studio. What? It's going to be a great day because Connie's coming to see Tavis. Let me start with this. You have said time and time again, and I've come to quote you so often, and now it's funny because people walk up to me and they quote me quoting you, which is, get your frame right. All right. So let me just ask you to set the frame for this hour, for all 3 hours, and we'll work our way in. I got 2 or 3 minutes here now. You know how it works. We come forward. We got the rest of the hour. But just give me the frame that we need to be in for this conversation, looking at it through our lens 250 years in. What is the proper frame?
1: I think the proper frame for us as African Americans is a celebration of our stupendous, staggering,